0: A coalition formed by local mothers is also urging the healthcare nonprofit to preserve maternity care at the hospital. Maine has lost a third of its birthing hospitals in the past decade. For NPR News, I'm Patty White in Portland, Maine.
1: The head of a Russian company that manufactures attack drones used against Ukraine has been seriously wounded in an apparent assassination attempt. As NPR's Charles Maines reports from Moscow, he was targeted in a car bomb explosion.
2: Vladimir Tukachuk founded a drone company in his hometown of Ekaterinburg in the Ural Mountains in 2023, within a year of Russia's full-scale invasion of Ukraine. Soon, Tukachuk was demonstrating a new attack model called the Vampire to senior Russian officials, including President Vladimir Putin. The drone has gone on to widespread use by Russia's military in Ukraine. Doctors say Tukachuk is now fighting for his life after a bomb detonated under his car, an explosion that killed his driver instantly. Investigators say they suspect Ukrainian special services were behind the attack. The incident comes against a recent backdrop of assassinations and attempted killings of Russian military officials and pro-war businessmen. Charles Maines, NPR News, Moscow.
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3: Live from KQED News in San Francisco, I'm Natalia Navarro. North Bay Congressman Jared Huffman is accusing federal flight regulators of lying about the need to direct flights over western Sonoma County. A 2024 route change for flights from Sonoma County's airport has sent more low-altitude flights over the area, prompting thousands of noise complaints. The Federal Aviation Administration told Huffman another change isn't possible. But last month, the Press Democrat reported the agency briefly changed the route back for the Bohemian Grove, a secret gathering of some of the world's richest and most powerful men. Huffman met today with local officials and residents.
4: Every now and then something happens that just really pulls back the curtain on corruption, if we're honest about what we're calling this, what we should call it.
3: In a statement, the FAA said it switched the routes due to increased traffic from the event. A state energy leader says California is on track to reach its goal of 90% clean energy grid by 2035. California Energy Commission Vice Chair Steve Agunda says the state has added an enormous amount of clean energy capacity in the last 6 years due to the rapid build-out of large-scale solar power and batteries.
5: One of the criticisms sometimes California gets is our inability to build things quickly. But if you look at just from 2020, we have added over 38,000 megawatts of new clean resources in California.
3: That's enough electricity to power tens of millions of homes and increase the amount of available energy in California by around two-thirds since 2020. Gunda spoke on KQED's forum today. I'm Natalia Navarro, KQED News.
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1: 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After your traffic update starting in Danville, here's Gretchen Langcore.
2: With a stall for 680, northbound direction before El Cerro Boulevard. It's blocking the right lane, has traffic backed up to Diablo Road. Better news in Orinda, traffic is still slow for eastbound 24, but inside the Caldecott Tunnel, a stall in the right lane of the left bore has been cleared. It's backed up right now to Broadway. Gretchen Langcore for KQED.
1: Gretchen's next update is at 548. And Senator Bernie Sanders will be on All Things Considered this evening at 6:06. 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
3: It's KQED News. I'm Natalia Navarro. A majority of Californians who were formerly incarcerated end up on the streets, partly because many landlords won't accept tenants with a criminal record. But there are exceptions. For example, at a Victorian building in San Francisco, it's served as a lifeline for people transitioning out of prison, and the tenants now want to buy the house to preserve that mission. KQED's Sydney Johnson reports.
4: And this is the backyard. Mind you, everything that's back here, we built. The deck.
5: Here in San Francisco's Haight-Ashbury neighborhood, tucked behind homages to the Summer of Love, Eldridge Cruz shows off his shady backyard oasis.
4: We have a lot of get-togethers back here. You know, cook some barbecue, sit back here and talk. Do whatever you want here, because like I say, we accept any and all.
5: Cruz has lived in this co-op called Template House since 2019. That was the year he was released after nearly three decades from prison. He says he first got connected to a similar supportive housing group in the area.
4: As soon as I come to the living room, I'm like, hey, I know you. I know you. And I know you too. I'm like, man.
5: Soon after, he helped found Template House. Cruz has four roommates, some of whom also spent time in prison. He says being with people who share his lived experience gave him a soft landing as he transitioned out of incarceration.
4: It brings about stability. That's what it's really about, stability.
5: He's now helping with an effort to buy his house, which sits on a storefront right on Haight Street and dates back to the early 1900s. Their plan is to secure a community land trust. That means a nonprofit would own the property to keep the house affordable and preserve their model.
6: The thing that I really want to do is to take this building off the speculative market. A trust locks it in a way that is really powerful.
5: Zarina Agnew runs the nonprofit Second Life Project. It's leading the effort in helping tenants fundraise to buy the $2 million house.
6: The thing that's unique about Template is it gives us this opportunity to create a legacy project. So that there will always be at least one place like this for people governed by people coming out of long-time incarceration, and that, if we're successful, will outlive us.
5: She says so far they've secured roughly $63,000 through donations, plus $100,000 in a low-interest loan. Paula Eisner is an attorney who works with cooperatives and is not involved in the initiative. She believes the tenant's goal is within reach.
7: It's much easier to come together as a group, approach the owner with different sources of financing than to try to buy a unit from a building owner by yourself. So I do think this is a very effective approach.
5: The house's owners support their tenant's vision, but have said if the purchase doesn't happen by the end of the year, it'll go on the market. And in that scenario, residents like Eldridge Cruz say they would be forced to move. He says he pays just around $1,400 a month to rent a shared room in the

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1: There is traffic trouble in San Jose at 548. And with the details, here's Gretchen Lancor.
2: Highway 17 in the northbound direction just before 280. It's the two right lanes blocked by a three-car crash. Has traffic backed up to Hamilton Avenue. And in Oakland, a motorcycle crash for 80 eastbound before the maze. It's been moved over to the shoulder, but traffic is heavy from West Grand. Gretchen Lancor for KQED.
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3: On the next Fresh Air, Donald Trump took in about $2.2 billion last year while president. New York Times journalist Eric Lipton will talk about his Pulitzer Prize-winning investigations into Trump's profits and conflicts of interest. Last month, Lipton was one of the Times reporters subpoenaed by the Justice Department. 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
1: 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The estate of Joan B. Kroc, whose bequest serves as an enduring investment in the future of public radio and seeks to help NPR produce programming that meets the highest standards of public service in journalism and cultural expression. And your part-time controller, specializing in nonprofit accounting and committed to supporting nonprofits with financial management services such as budgeting and forecasting. 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And from the listeners of KQED. Senator Bernie Sanders reacts to Tuesday's election results and what they say about the direction of the Democratic Party after the newscasts and after your traffic update starting in San Mateo. Here's Gretchen Lancour.
2: A crash for 92. It's in the eastbound direction before 101. Two cars over to the right shoulder. Stop and go traffic from Alameda de Las Pulgas. And in San Jose, a two-car accident for southbound 101. After Trimble Road, they're now on the right shoulder as well. Traffic is heavy from 85. Gretchen Lancour for KQED.
1: 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I'm Michelle Hennigan. Natalia Navarro will be here in 4 minutes with KQED News. 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
3: If there's anything we're seeing right now in this very unusual moment in American history, is conventional wisdom is no longer conventional.
4: Unpacking the results from last night in Michigan. The Senate primary was a nail-biter. It's raising questions about who can win come November.
5: For Wednesday, August 5th, this is All Things Considered.
4: I'm Mary Louise Kelly.
5: And I'm Elsa Chang. Ahead this hour, we question Senator Bernie Sanders about the future of the Democratic Party.
4: Also, Ariana Grande's appearance in a new video sparks debate about health and privacy.
5: But is her body any of our business?
6: The troubling part is that part of her art is her body and the way that she presents it to us.
4: And a Massachusetts museum goes viral for being the worst aquarium ever.
7: Everybody on the side of the street with big grins calling out to us saying, worst aquarium ever!
5: Inside joke after this news.
8: Live from NPR News in Washington, I'm Libby Casey. President Trump traveled to Las Vegas today to tout his economic policies ahead of the midterm elections. As NPR's Danielle Kurtzleben reports, the president is largely holding to his standard messaging as his approval rating continues to slide.
9: Trump emphasized his no tax on tips policy, which allows a worker to deduct up to $25,000 in tips on their income taxes. That was passed last year as a part of the spending package known as the One Big Beautiful Bill. He also talked about the price of oil, which has been elevated since the start of the war in Iran, but has fallen from its peak in the spring. Trump acknowledged, however, that it could rise again.
10: We may have to send it up again. We may have to. You know what happens when we send it up, but we hope we don't have to. But when that oil and gasoline go down, everything else follows.
9: Amid the higher prices, President Trump's approval rating has slid and is currently just below 40%, according to multiple polling aggregators. Danielle Kurtzleben, NPR News.
8: In Spokane, Washington, wildfire evacuees are getting weary of living in hotels or in the evacuation center. Horses, cattle, dogs, and cats have all had to evacuate, too. Northwest Public Broadcasting's Anna King reports.
11: Horses often talk to each other when they're upset or confused. Many animals have been evacuated to Spokane's fairground. Bubbles, the part draft horse, has been a bit off his feed and water. He's not used to being stalled. Lou Hill of Spokane said it was scary to have phone numbers written across Bubbles' coat in case he became lost.
12: You can feel that they're scared too, and they know something's coming, and so they have just as much urgency to be safe.
11: The people are stressed too, but many say working with the livestock, cleaning stalls, and filling water buckets helps. For NPR News, I'm Anna King in Spokane, Washington.
8: Scientists say they have found a new clue as to how COVID-19 may cause long COVID. NPR's Rob Stein has the story.
13: The researchers studied more than 1,100 patients who were hospitalized for COVID at 20 hospitals around the country. In a paper published in the journal Nature, the team, led by researchers at the University of Texas at Austin, found that infection with the coronavirus that causes COVID can apparently reactivate other viruses that had been dormant in their bodies. That includes a family of common viruses that may be associated with long COVID. The researchers hope the advance will lead to new ways to treat long COVID, which affects millions of Americans. Rob Stein, NPR News.
8: The Senate has confirmed Dr. Erica Schwartz as director of the Centers for Disease Control and Prevention, ending a nearly year-long vacancy. The last permanent director was fired over vaccine policies. It's NPR News.
14: Live from KQED News, I'm Natalia Navarro. Hundreds of people attended a vigil this morning outside ICE offices in San Francisco for those who have died at the hands of immigration enforcement. KQED's Carlos Cabrera Lomeli was there.
15: Johann Sebastian Guerrero, Lorenzo Salgado Arujo.
16: With flowers and prayer, the crowd outside San Francisco's immigration offices honored the more than 30 people who have been either killed by ICE officers or died in ICE custody. The vigil was led by faith leaders, including Rabbi Lynn Gottlieb.
17: While the federal government and ICE are criminalizing millions of people, they are the criminals because their actions are leading to the death of people.
15: Renee Nicole Good.
16: Organizers also delivered a petition to Senator Alex Padilla's office calling for ICE detention centers to allow contact visits. I'm Carlos Cabrera Lomeli, KQED News.
14: A contractor involved in fraudulent and botched cleanup work at the former Hunters Point shipyard in San Francisco will not be required to pay homeowners whose properties there lost value. That's after a court ruling yesterday in a long-running federal lawsuit. The San Francisco Chronicle reports a judge found Tetra Tech is protected from liability under a rarely used federal law. The former shipyard is slated for redevelopment, but the Navy's cleanup of radioactive contamination there has repeatedly run into delays. I'm Natalia Navarro, KQED News.
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5: From NPR News, this is All Things Considered. I'm Elsa Chang in Culver City, California.
0: I'm Mary Louise Kelly in Washington, and we begin this hour with the fight for the future of the Democratic Party, a fight unfolding in primaries across the country, ballot after ballot, pitting moderate establishment candidates against progressives, like this guy.
18: What a race. You know, in the words of Muhammad Ali, we shook up the world.
0: That is Abdul Al-Sayed speaking to reporters this morning. Voters in Michigan just picked him as the Democratic nominee for the Senate, a huge primary win for progressives, although establishment candidates also picked up wins last night. So what are the takeaways here? A question we will put to Senator Bernie Sanders, independent from Vermont, self-described Democratic socialist who endorsed Al-Sayed. Senator, welcome back to All Things Considered.
19: Good to be with you.
0: How do you see the stakes in what happened in Michigan last night? Was this the most important test yet for where Democrats and the Democratic Party is headed?
19: I think maybe. I think it's important to appreciate the extraordinary victory that Abdul won last night. He took on the Michigan Democratic establishment, virtually all of them. He took on the National Democratic establishment. And most importantly, he took on, in what I think is unprecedented, I've never heard of this, close to $70 million in one state of Michigan, from Super PAC money, half of which were $30 million, of which was from APAC.
0: And I want to talk about the money in just a second, but I do want to just push you. This was not a blowout. This was not the cakewalk that early polling suggested it might be. Why do you think not?
19: This is the most extraordinary victory in modern American politics. He took on everybody and over $60 million that he won by one vote would have been an extraordinary victory. In terms of polling, I don't know what to say about Michigan polling. They got to work on getting some better pollsters. I remember when I ran for president in 2016, they told me the pollster said you got a 99-1% chance of winning in Michigan. We won in Michigan. I think they need some new pollsters there.
0: Here's to better and good polling. Okay, on the money, how big a factor was AIPAC-affiliated money yesterday in Michigan?
19: It was huge. The fact that she lost speaks to Abdul's campaign and the fact that he had many, many thousands of people knocking on doors. The fact that he won does not mean that money does not play a role. I have never seen a campaign where so much money and so much establishment support went to the other candidate and another candidate won.
0: Electability. We're talking about elections. We're talking about electability. As you know well, Senator Sanders, the conventional wisdom has been, you know, moderate Democrats are going to have a better shot at winning in the general election once they get past the primary because they might have a better shot at picking up undecided voters, swing voters, and so on. Does that conventional wisdom hold in 2026?
19: No, we're seeing, if there's anything we're seeing right now in this very unusual moment in American history, is conventional wisdom is no longer conventional. It's out of touch with reality. What you're seeing, again, from all over this country is people who have never run for office before, people who are trade unionists, iron workers suddenly running and winning primaries in Montana or in Ohio and so forth. The way you win elections, to my mind, is that you have to generate excitement. The American people now are very frustrated with the Democratic Party and the Republican Party and Donald Trump. They are hurting. They can't afford health care. They can't afford housing. Can't afford a decent retirement. And they're looking around them. And they're saying, does the government do anything for me? And the answer is not much. And the reason for that is you have a corrupt campaign finance system and members of Congress can't stand up to the money. So when you have candidates, progressives, going out and saying, you know what, I'm going to take on these guys. It is insane that we have more income and wealth inequality in America today than ever. That we're the only major country not to guarantee health care to all people or paid medical and family leave. You know what people are saying? Huh, maybe I will get involved. Maybe we can change what's going on in America. Maybe we can create a decent society.
0: Can you see a progressive, can you see a democratic socialist winning the White House in 2028?
19: Sure, absolutely.
0: Who?
19: I'm not going to go. You know, one of the things that does bother me is that instead of talking, you have to try. But we should be talking about why we're the only major country on earth not to guarantee health care to all people, not speculating on an election which is going to take place in 2.5 years. You know, I think we have endless campaigns.
0: But what happens right now is going to shape what's happening in 2028, surely.
19: No, but let's talk about it. I think as a nation, we need to focus. Why do we have the highest rate of childhood poverty of any major country? Why are we spending $1.1 trillion on the military, including billions for endless wars in support of Netanyahu? We need in a country to have a serious discussion about the very serious issues facing the American people. The political process will play out. Candidates will come up, they'll run, some will do better than others. We'll see what happens. But I think 2.5 years before an election, it's a little bit silly to talk about candidates.
0: Last question. For many years, you've been pushing for universal health care. You've managed to do it multiple times in this conversation. Are we any closer?
19: Yeah, we are. Poll after poll makes it clear. The American people understand this system is broken. It is dysfunctional. It is insanely expensive. We spend twice as much per capita on health care as the people of other nations. But all over the world, they manage to guarantee health care to all people as a human right. The American people want Medicare for all. And if the Democrats gain control of the House and Senate, my top demand will be you pass Medicare for all within the next few months of your taking power.
0: Vermont Independent, Senator Bernie Sanders, speaking with us from his office on Capitol Hill. Senator, thank you.
19: Well, thank you very much.
5: Israel's army is warning of imminent collapse among some of its units because of an extreme shortage of troops, including among Israel's reservist army. Hundreds of reservists have publicly ignored summons for duty. Experts say that Israel's multiple war fronts are putting a huge mental and financial strain on fighters. NPR's Emily Feng has this story.
20: Frustration boiled over into anger among Israeli veterans this past July. They were in Israel's parliament to protest a proposed enlistment exemption for the country's ultra-Orthodox community. We were your bullet shields, former soldier Shamir Benita complains. And upon our return, you allowed our families to bear all the punishment of the war, Benita laments.
21: I think that Israel is very much a post-traumatic nation.
20: Dr. Oren Teneng is a psychiatrist whose specialties include treating soldiers like Benita, who now advocates for other veterans with PTSD. Teneng treats people who go through repeated traumatic experiences, like reservists called up again and again, and the constant wars that Israel's been in since a deadly Hamas attack on October 7th, 2023.
21: People find it hard to even connect to these basics of life after this terrible but very exciting experience they encounter for so long. It's not like a week of battle and going back. It's month and month and month.
20: More than a third of reservists are parents. Many are on duty for more than 100 days a year, and they leave families and businesses behind when at war.
22: We've had families who've contacted us because they didn't know what to do.
20: This is Sharon Levin, a director at Paminim, which provides free financial counseling services. More and more of the people her organization helps are reservists and their families.
22: It's how to carry on life when you know that you're going to be in the reserves for like 60 days or 90 days a year, and you're in and out. So how do we deal with that kind of uncertainty?
20: For Levin, the work supporting reservists is also personal.
22: At one point a couple of months ago, I had 4 out of my 5 kids in the army.
20: Israel is now cutting back the number of reservists it calls up. But the current military chief of staff, Ayel Zamir, warned this spring of, quote, red flags, a shortage of about 12,000 full-time soldiers. Major General Uzi Dayan, once head of the military's planning branch, is familiar with mobilization issues.
23: Okay.
20: First, though, he proudly shows me his lush backyard where one of his daughters got married last year right before the 12-day war with Iran.
23: In 1 o'clock in the morning, we went to the shelter, and the groom is a pilot. And he went in this very night, he flew to Tehran.
20: So when I ask him about Israel soldiers being tired, he says, tough. Growing up, his fellow soldiers always asked, until when can we stop fighting?
23: And you know what was the answer of my generation? As much as needed.
20: At the turn of the millennium, Israel was withdrawing from war fronts. But over the past 3 years, Israel's conflicts and wars have expanded in Gaza, Lebanon, Syria, and this year with Iran. So Dayan believes Israel's army needs to grow. Boost recruitment of full-time soldiers, forcibly enlist the ultra-Orthodox citizens of Israel who are exempted now from service, and he says this is all necessary because he wants to reoccupy Gaza.
23: The only way to deter a terror organization is to threat its own existence, its basic existence.
20: There are critics in Israel of this war-first approach, influential ones. Among them, Ami Ayalon, former head of the Shin Bet intelligence agency. After years of surveilling Palestinians and Israelis, he came to believe that force cannot be the only answer to eliminating threats like Hamas.
24: You cannot deter a person or a group of people if they believe that they have nothing to lose. Unless we shall create a way for them to understand that they can achieve the end of occupation and a Palestinian state alongside Israel, they will not surrender.
20: But support for this view in Israel, of a Palestinian state existing next to the state of Israel, is vanishingly small now. Support for continued war against Israel's enemies in Lebanon and Iran is overwhelmingly high. But the question remains, who will fight these wars? Emily Feng, NPR News, Tel Aviv.
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1: Your KQED traffic update at 618 starts in Walnut Creek. Here's Gretchen Lancour.
2: 680 northbound, just before North Main Street. CHP has just cleared a stalled SUV that was blocking the center lane. Traffic is back on the move again. And in Los Altos Hills, a problem for 280. It's southbound after El Monte Road. Two cars over to the right shoulder now after a collision. Traffic is slow from Page Mill. Gretchen Lancour for KQED.
1: 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The internet is buzzing over a new Ariana Grande video in which the pop star looks extremely thin with her ribs and collarbones sticking out. A report on Grande's appearance and whether it's anyone's business is coming up next in the final segment of tonight's All Things Considered broadcast. 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
5: 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I'm Elsa Chang.
0: And I'm Mary Louise Kelly. Last week, pop star Ariana Grande released a music video for the title track of her new album called Petal.

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0: avoid conflicts of interest. But the Trump family has chosen to act differently, and there are no formal federal prohibitions on doing what they're doing. But it's raising a lot of questions, and it's also keeping us quite busy as reporters, because we're determined to examine each one of these relationships, to document it, to bring the facts out, to make it transparent, and so people can at least know about what's happening.
1: Well, let me reintroduce you again. If you're just joining us, my guest is four-time Pulitzer Prize-winning New York Times reporter Eric Lipton. We'll be right back. This is Fresh Air.

0: 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And from the estate of Joan B. Kroc, whose bequest serves as an enduring investment in the future of public radio and seeks to help NPR be the model for high-quality journalism in the 21st century.
1: 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The Forum rebroadcast starts after a look at traffic, including an accident in Fremont. Good evening, Al Rogers.
2: Good evening, Michelle. We have an accident northbound on 880 at South Fremont Boulevard. CHP currently has the two left lanes blocked to try and clear this. And success clearing an accident over in Mountain View. We had a collision southbound 101 at Highway 85 now on the shoulder, but traffic is still backed up to San Antonio Road in Mountain View. Al Rogers for KQED.
1: 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The Forum rebroadcast is coming up next, and then at 10 o'clock tonight on Kelly Corrigan Wonders. The guest is Pulitzer Prize-winning writer Geraldine Brooks. She set out to profile a bureaucrat for a book on the government and found someone who sounds almost like a fictional character, a fit, tattooed IRS agent who teaches jujitsu. That's on Kelly Corrigan Wonders tonight at 10 on KQED San Francisco and KQEI North Highlands.

From KQED in San Francisco, I'm Laura Clivens in for Alexis Madrigal. California is racing towards the ambitious goal of a 100% clean energy grid by 2045. But trading fossil fuels for zero carbon power isn't as simple as flipping a switch. It means overhauling the appliances, vehicles, and energy systems we've relied on for decades. We'll talk about where we're making real progress and where we're falling short. And we'll hear from you. How is California's green energy transition impacting your daily choices and utility bills? That's all coming up next after this news.

0: Live from NPR News, I'm Giles Snyder. Las Vegas today, President Trump touted his economic policies ahead of the midterm elections. The president largely held to his standard messaging as his approval rating continues to slide. Here's NPR's Danielle Kurtzleben.
1: Trump emphasized his no tax on tips policy, which allows a worker to deduct up to $25,000 in tips on their income taxes. That was passed last year as a part of the spending package known as the One Big Beautiful Bill. He also talked about the price of oil, which has been elevated since the start of the war in Iran, but has fallen from its peak in the spring. Trump acknowledged, however, that it could rise again.
2: We may have to send it up again. We may have to. You know what happens when we send it up, but we hope we don't have to. But when that oil and gasoline go down, everything else follows.
1: Amid the higher prices, President Trump's approval rating has slid and is currently just below 40%, according to multiple polling aggregators. Danielle Kurtzleben, NPR News.
0: During his speech in Vegas, President Trump also took aim at progressive Democrats after they scored key victories Tuesday, notably in Michigan, where Abdul Sayed narrowly won his primary for an open Senate seat. Michigan Public Radio's Russ McNamara reports on the most expensive Senate race ever.
3: In the lead-up to Tuesday's primary, establishment-backed Congresswoman Haley Stevens did not shy away from taking money from corporate interest groups and the pro-Israel lobby AIPAC. Abdul El-Sayed refused corporate PAC donations, ran a grassroots campaign, and won.
4: We took on a machine. You're not supposed to be able to beat $70 million of outside spending.
3: El-Sayed will likely face a massive gap in outside spending in the general against Republican Mike Rogers. The former congressman did not face a primary challenge after being endorsed by President Trump. For NPR News, I'm Russ McNamara in Detroit.
0: A proposed deal to reopen the Strait of Hormuz appears to be close. Iran says there has been significant progress in bilateral talks with Oman. There has been no comment from the U.S., but President Trump has said a deal could be announced soon. Federal health officials say cases of cyclosporiasis have now been reported in almost every state, 47. NPR's Maria Godoy reports on the biggest outbreak of the illness on record.
5: The CDC says 10,468 cases of cyclospora infection have been confirmed through laboratory testing since early May. That's a jump of more than 3,700 cases since last week. The agency says it's aware of more than 12,000 additional cases nationwide that still have to be confirmed by labs. Officials in Missouri and Arkansas confirmed to NPR that their states have been added to a multi-state cluster of cyclosporiasis cases linked to contaminated iceberg lettuce from Taylor Farms. The CDC says more than 500 people across the U.S. have been hospitalized and two people have died. Maria Godoy, NPR News.
0: And you're listening to NPR News. The government in Puerto Rico will begin rationing water this week, cutting service to more than half a million of the island's residents. The National Guard will help distribute drinking water as the U.S. territory copes with its worst drought in more than a decade. NPR's Adrian Florido is in San Juan.
6: So little rain has fallen this summer that key reservoirs have run nearly dry. Governor Jennifer Gonzalez says that starting Friday, the public water utility will start cutting service to parts of the capital, San Juan, and neighboring cities. People's taps will go dry on a schedule, 48 hours with water, then 48 hours without, until reservoirs are restored. But that could be weeks or longer. Forecasters expect no significant rainfall for the Caribbean islands in the short term. It's just the latest of Puerto Rico's water troubles. Many people have already been coping with and protesting intermittent service for months, caused by cracks in aging pipes that supply urban areas. Adrian Florido, NPR News, San Juan, Puerto Rico.
0: Authorities in Guatemala say activity at the Fuego volcano is gradually decreasing, but they are still warning of risks, specifically rainfall from a tropical wave that could potentially lead to volcanic mud flows. The Fuego volcano began erupting Monday. Some 1,700 people from at least 18 communities were evacuated. The U.S. is suspending all government operations in the Mexican state of Michoacan. The U.S. Embassy issued a security alert Wednesday. Michoacan's governor says it's intended to safeguard workers. The suspension includes avocado inspections, potentially delaying shipments. Michoacan is a leading exporter of avocados to the U.S. This is NPR News.
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8: 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Partly cloudy tonight in the Bay Region. Expect areas of patchy fog after midnight and lows in the 50s. Thursday afternoon will be sunny inland and cloudy at the coast. Highs tomorrow in the Bay Region will be between 68 at Ocean Beach and 94 in Livermore and Morgan Hill. 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
9: This is Forum. I'm Laura Clivens, in for Alexis Madrigal. I read a lot of Richard Scarry books with my kids these days. You know, Lowly Worm and Pickle Cars and Families of Pigs just kind of doing their thing. One of my favorite parts of these books are the pages that peel back the mystery of how things work. Like a cutaway beneath a road where we see gas lines, or a power plant pumping electricity to homes through poles and wires. This is the kind of infrastructure many of us rarely think about. But right now, California is smack dab in the middle of overhauling these crucial systems. We're phasing out one, oil, gas, and the machines they power, and expanding the other, clean energy, the system that delivers it, and the end products it sustains, like heat pumps, ovens, electric cars. The challenge, of course, is to do this skillfully at a time when we're feeling the consequences of a warming world and our electricity bills are climbing. So how do we actually pull off this massive transition fairly, reliably, and without breaking the bank? Joining us today, we have a wonderful panel to talk about it. We have Siva Gunda. He's the vice chair and commissioner of the California Energy Commission. Welcome.
10: Thank you.
9: And Miriam Borgeson, policy director for California Climate and Energy at the Natural Resources Defense Council.
11: Great to be here. Thanks.
9: Yes, thanks for joining us. Okay, so we are in this place, some call mid-transition. Siva, give us a sense of where we actually are. We're transitioning to a grid that's 100% carbon-free. At least we're trying to. That's a state goal, right, written into law. And it's to have a grid that runs on renewables and zero-emission sources by 2045. How are we doing?
10: Yeah, thank you, Laura, so much for having me in this conversation, and wonderful to be here with Marianne, a colleague, and we both work on these issues very closely. I think it's helpful for us to contextualize this conversation in decades and decades of work in California. Mm-hmm. Whether we are trying to address the smog in L.A. or health impacts and safety of communities that live alongside the fossil investments or the workers, or are we talking about the extraordinary impacts of climate change? The North Star that the state has right now is pursuing carbon neutrality by 2045. Okay. That's where we are going. Mm-hmm. And as you go there towards carbon neutrality, one of the most important measures is to electrify as much of those end users that you talked about, and the rest of it really sourced through clean molecules. That's the premise and the organizing principle of all state agencies, local governments, and such together. So as we go through that, I think it's really helpful for us to think about how do these transitions happen, and is there some kind of framework that we could use to discuss the transitions? Some of the scholarly work, I want to give a shout out to Dr. Emily Grubert, mm-hmm. out of University of Notre Dame, really talks about four phases of transition. Mm-hmm. You're talking about early transition, pre-transition, mid-transition, and late. Mm-hmm. And each one of them come with different policy goals and different investment strategies from the marketplace. When we talk about early transition, this is where a legacy system or even a new system is seeing positive growth in the marketplace.
9: Legacy system being yeah. oil and gas.
10: Legacy system being oil and gas. And they see a lot of opportunity to make money. And so all the policy is really doing is protecting people during okay. the time. But as you begin to enter the pre-transition phase, this is where policy is setting goals and saying, hey, we want to get here. We want to get here. And what that does is gives the oil and gas or legacy system kind of an idea on where they are going. Mm-hmm. The investments begin to kind of stabilize, not really kind of going full force. And then you go into the mid-transition.
9: And then so what you just described, yeah. that's where we were in like 2018 when we set this law. Is
10: yeah.
9: that right?
10: Yeah,
9: okay.
10: Absolutely.
9: We were like, we have this goal, 2045.
10: Yeah,
9: okay.
10: absolutely.
9: But now we are in
10: mid-transition.
9: Okay.
10: Right. And as we go into mid-transition, this is where the legacy system is still substantial. So we still use
9: oil and gas,
10: significant amount of oil and gas. Just for context, California is either the third or the fourth largest user of petroleum in the world.
9: Wow.
10: After United States, China, depending on the day, it's either Brazil or California.
9: Wow.
10: Right? So that's the context. We use 1 gallon per person a day. So when we think about the transition, we know that the oil and gas system is still substantial, but it's declining. So this is where the industry does not see a lot of opportunity. So the investments come down to safety and reliability. And the alternate system, which is the EVs, we have 2.5 million vehicles sold in California, electric vehicles. They are coming up, but it's not at a scale where it can replace the legacy oil and gas system.
9: So we need to have these two systems, functional, safe, at once.
10: Precisely, right? And then you kind of go into the late transition. But I think one thing I wanted to close off with is, it's important for us to think about these as three transitions happening at the same place. You have electric grid transitioning to 100% clean, as you mentioned.
9: Yeah.
10: You have petroleum going down, and you have natural gas hasn't even begun fully. So
9: begun
10: how,
9: fully what?
10: In going terms down? Of coming into a mid-transition.
9: I see. Okay.
10: So you have the electric system late mid-transition, petroleum just entered mid-transition, and natural gas hasn't yet really come into mid-transition.
9: Ah.
10: So how do you harmonize the timing of those three systems? And that's the complexity we face.
9: Yeah. Wow. Okay. And so one thing that you say and that I get as a reporter on these issues a lot is, you know, you're talking about we're trying to electrify everything. That's a state goal. Miriam, if you can answer this one, I think a misunderstanding people have is that, you know, a lot of people will say, well, that's just putting, we're just using oil and gas from a different source. It's just from a power plant. Why is it that the goal is to electrify everything in California?
11: Yeah. So electricity is going to be the place that we're able to get all of our renewable resources, wind, solar, et cetera, from clean sources. And we're able to actually replace huge amounts of the fossil fuels, which cause both health issues, but also leave us vulnerable to geopolitical risks and price spikes and all these things that we're seeing right now. So the more end uses that you can electrify, the more things that we can go to clean, both from a health perspective and from a vulnerability and economic development perspective. I would say too, like you, I love those Richard Scarry under the scenes details. I don't think that most people like to think about their gas pipelines on a daily basis. And so part of this is how do we make this easy for people? I think California's been really good at setting big, exciting goals, but what we have them, so good, you know, great, but we don't need more goals right now. We need to actually have people have all the choices they need to make the right decisions that are actually work for themselves, for their family economically, so that it's possible to make this transition without them honestly having to worry too much about their pipelines or how exactly our refinery is going to close down in the state, those sorts of things. It's really the role of leaders like folks in this room, like to be able to actually have those choices be more and more available to people. And we're starting to do that in California. And that's where we're going to get the real impacts, is making sure that everyone can be part of this transition. No one is left behind, and it's actually affordable for people.
9: Yes, yes, that makes quite a bit of sense. And we're going to get into that as we continue to talk. I want you to both, maybe Siva, you want to answer this, but where really are we now? When people say, oh, you know, it's just more oil and gas, like Miriam, you said, the place to transition is the electricity grid. But like, where are we right now? What percentage of our power from the grid is zero emission?
10: Yeah, great question. And to Miriam's point, so if you go back even to 2000, 2001, we were getting two-thirds of our electricity from fossil sources, like natural gas.
9: Just 5 years ago.
10: Like 25 years ago.
9: Oh, 25.
10: Yeah.
9: 2001. Okay.
10: Yeah, 2001.
9: Great.
10: And so when you look at, you know, what was in the part is where we're even using coal in California. So what we've done over these last 25 years is we've gotten rid of coal completely. And also that one-third clean energy in 2001 is now two-thirds in California.
9: Yeah, okay.
10: So that's a meaningful progress because of the deployment of solar, the deployment of lithium-ion batteries, both on the bulk side, the system grid, but also behind-the-meter rooftop solar and behind-the-meter in houses, the storage. So as you look at that transition, we are on track to get to 90 by 2035.
9: Wow.
10: So, right. So that's kind of the transition we are in. And the important part here is, as Marian mentioned, we have great goals and the work that we need to do gets tougher and tougher as we get closer to that 100%.
9: Mm-hmm.
10: And I think that's where we are in terms of the integrated nature of oil and gas with electricity, and you cannot silo them anymore, and you have to figure out how to combine those progress on one side with a careful management and responsible management of the other side.
11: And I just want to add, on gasoline sales, we're actually 16% below our peak usage. So gasoline sales have declined.
12: Wow.
11: So we're making measurable progress. Natural gas sales have also declined. We're about 12% down from 5 years ago in terms of natural gas use. And there's a lot of reasons for that. On the transportation side, I mean, we're buying EVs. We have more efficient cars. People are making different choices about driving. On the gas side, we are switching to things like heat pumps. We also have a warming climate. We actually need heating less, which is disturbing but true. So there's lots of reasons that we're actually already reducing the use of these fossil fuels. And we have to plan for that transition, which is really about what the mid-transition frame is about.
12: Mm-hmm. And then the mid-transition, it's like, it is not a period of 5 years, right? It is a decades-long process, yeah?
10: Yes.
12: Okay, interesting. And then in terms of where California is and as compared to other states, you know, are we leading the pack here or are we behind? Where are we?
10: You know, I would say, you know, humbly, you know, California always tries to be at the front of some of these transitions. I think looking at California and its economic might, we're the fourth largest economy in the world. And the examples that we set here in terms of the ability to transition the fourth largest economy will really become examples for the rest of the world.
12: Okay. All right. Thank you. And if we fail, people will say, don't do that.
10: Yeah, we never
12: want to
10: be a cautionary
12: tale. So the goal is not to fail.
10: Yeah.
11: That's right.
12: Okay. I am Laura Clivens in today for Alexis Madrigal. We will be back after a short break. We are talking about California's ambitious attempt to have a 100% clean energy grid by 2045. We're joined by Siva Gunda, Vice Chair and Commissioner of the California Energy Commission, Marian Borgeson, Policy Director for California Climate and Energy at Natural Resources Defense Council. And we want to hear from you. 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Or email your comments and questions to forum@kqed.org. 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We're at KQED Forum. 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
1: I'm Leslie McClurg, in for Mina Kim. 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Tariffs are making it harder to sell bottles overseas. And that's on top of the way climate change is transforming the industry, changing the way grapes are grown, wine is produced, and even what classic California wines taste like. We'll hear how the state's vintners are responding. That's Forum tonight at 9 on KQED.
0: 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It's 8:20. This is KQED News.
2: Welcome back to Forum. I'm Laura Clivens in today for Alexis Madrigal. And we are talking about California's huge attempt to have a 100% clean energy grid by 2045. We are joined by Siva Gunda, Vice Chair and Commissioner of the California Energy Commission, and Marian Borgeson, Policy Director of California Climate and Energy at the Natural Resources Defense Council. Okay, so we're talking about this big transition that we are in. Marian, what have been the most successful aspects of this transition so far?
3: Yeah, so Siva already mentioned our transition to renewables. We've built out massive amounts of solar plus storage that have left us in a place today where we're really pretty confident about our reliability. We're not needing to keep old gas plants online. We're actually running gas plants far less than we were because of many reasons. Our build out, our connections in the region, using resources from other places.
2: And have we actually closed some of these gas power plants?
3: We should be able to. Right now, we have a few in the strategic reserve for the state. Okay. My understanding, based on the analysis from the CEC, is that we're going to be able to shut some of those super old plants down.
2: Wow. Wow.
3: And we're also running them at all-time lows, midday and lower in the evenings. And this has changed even just since May, when we have now a day-ahead market where the whole region, the day-ahead plans for what is available in the region.
2: Like the electricity that's available.
3: All the electricity that's available in the region, we can draw from, you know, hydro resources in the north, solar, wind, et cetera, from the entire region. We're able to then make sure we don't have to get the gas plants ready to run the next day. That's been a huge difference. Mm. We've also made a ton of progress on the building side. Heat pumps. I hope everyone knows what heat pump is.
2: But yeah, just give us a quick
3: the basics
2: a quick overview.
3: It's basically like an air conditioning unit, except that it both heats and cools. It runs both ways, and it moves heat from, if you need to be heated, from outside in or from the inside out, in terms of transferring the heat rather than just burning something to create heat. So in general, these things are 300% efficient. Like one unit in of electricity, you get three units out in heat or cooling. Hmm. So super efficient products. If you look at any charts across the U.S. of gas furnace versus heat pumps, the gas is going down and the heat pumps are going up across the U.S.
2: Okay.
3: In California, we just in the Q1 of this year, we are building 70% of our new homes with both space and water heating that are all electric. That is huge. And that's
2: wow.
3: Because of policy. It's because of products. It's because of choices that builders are making and because people are experiencing these products and liking them in the market.
2: And those products, you mean like an induction stove or the heat pump where you get the two-in-one, like AC and
3: exactly.
2: Heater.
3: Water heating, space heating, all the products on the electric side.
2: Where else have we been successful so far, Siva?
3: Sorry.
2: Or Marian?
4: No, I think Marian kind of pointed out, and I'll pass it back to Marian. I think one of the criticisms sometimes California gets is our inability to build things quickly.
2: Yeah. Mm-hmm.
4: But if you look at just from 2020, we have added over 38,000 megawatts of new clean resources in California. Let me put that in context. Prior to 2020, the total resources on the system were about 60,000. And today, we are almost close to 105. Just in 7 years, we were able to add those resources. Mm. And when you compare to the rest of the West, 50% of all new clean resources are being built in California.
2: Wow.
4: So that's a huge, so the narrative sometimes is not reality.
2: Well, we already got in a comment saying, like, it takes so long to build transmission lines. And so you're saying we're actually making really good progress here?
4: Yeah, I think both are simultaneously true, which is it is hard to build things in California, but we are doing a much better job than any state in the West. We actually have processes to build new transmission and new resources so much better than any other state in the West.
2: Mm-hmm, mm-hmm. Okay. Okay. I want to bring it more to a local perspective on what is working well. And we are joined now with a new voice. It is Lori Mitchell of San Jose Clean Energy. Welcome, Lori.
5: Yeah, thank you. Great to be here.
2: Well, tell us about San Jose. How is your massive city approaching this transition, and how is it going for you all?
5: Yeah, well, thanks for having me. First of all, this is such an important topic, and really glad to be joined by our state colleagues here. So San Jose, we are actually the third largest city in California. And we have reduced our emissions 32% since 2008. So back in 2025, Wallet Hub ranked us as the greenest city in the country, which we are very proud of. And a lot of that progress was really made by launching our community choice aggregation program.
2: Can you describe what that is for the regular person?
5: Yeah, no, happy to. So our program is called San Jose Clean Energy, and thanks to a state law that was passed back in 2002, cities and counties can form community choice aggregation programs where they essentially procure electricity on behalf of their residents. Mm-hmm. So in the past, you had the investor-owned utilities or municipal utilities, which procure both the generation and you can think of the wires, the distribution system into your homes. Now we have a system in California where there's over 25 community choice aggregation programs in the state, all across the state, procuring electricity on behalf of their local residents. And so it's really enabling these cities to have their own choice in terms of how they want their electricity mix to be. And in San Jose, we wanted to go a little bit faster than the state. It was really important for us to decarbonize. So since we've launched San Jose Clean Energy, we're now 62% renewable and over 90% clean. And we hit those targets much earlier than the state. So the state's goal for renewable energy is 60% renewable by 2030. We hit that back in 2024.
2: Oh, wow.
5: So really excited. And then in terms of carbon free, which in addition to the renewables, you have hydro and nuclear on the system. And so we're over 90% clean energy in San Jose. And so that's really helped us meet our climate goals.
2: That's been a big chunk of the progress.
5: Okay. But there's also been additional wins and areas where we need to continue to do more. So now that we have cleaned up our electricity sector, we're really focusing on the transportation sector and the buildings. As my colleagues have said, you know, in San Jose, we have a lot of early success. Over 10% of the cars in San Jose are electric. So our community has really adopted this. And I think a statistic that's even more exciting is more than half of the new car sales in the last few years have been electric. And so as that trend continues
2: in San Jose.
5: Mm-hmm. So as that trend continues, we think we're going to see a lot more electric vehicles on the roads than we do now, which is really great. And I think a great part of that story has been that it's actually the most affordable thing right now is an electric vehicle. I think a lot of people think of electric vehicles as being a luxury car or something that they can't afford, but today you have all makes and models, from budget cars all the way up to the luxury vehicles. And at San Jose Clean Energy, we offer a rebate to get into these cars for our income eligible residents. So our lower income residents can receive up to $5,000 to get into an electric vehicle. And then the state provides additional incentives. There's regional incentives. So some of our residents can get into an electric vehicle for, you know, almost under 10,000, which is pretty amazing.
2: Wow.
5: In terms of both our climate goals as well as our affordability goals.
2: Yeah. We were lucky to have a forum all about electric vehicles a few weeks ago. So for a deep dive, go find that show in the archive. We're going to go to a caller now. This is a huge issue here is cost and how people feel that immediately. So we're going to go to Stephen in Kensington. Stephen, welcome.
6: Hi, thanks for having me on.
2: Thank you for being here.
6: I just wanted to say that we moved here from Michigan 10 years ago and, loved being in a sunny spot. We're up in the hills. Our house faces southwest, and I decided, we should have solar panels on the house. even though I won't live long enough to really reap the benefits. So we spent $40,000 having solar panels and a battery installed. And what astounded me is how difficult the permitting process was, how obfuscation from PG&E made it difficult. And then now that we're finally online, we're generating three times more electricity than we use, but we're still paying electricity to PG&E because of the small amount that they credit us for all the power we put back into the grid. And I just don't understand why California is not working harder to encourage people to put solar panels up and really facilitate this happening. I mean, you had a show a couple months ago. We were talking about electricity, and the guy said, look, it's clear that the cheapest way to make power in the world is to point a piece of glass at the sun. And, you know, here in California, we're blessed with all this sunshine, and I just don't understand why it's not easier to do this as a homeowner. That's my comment.
2: Thank you. Thanks so much. Marian, do you think you can take that one? Oh, you couldn't hear the question. Ah, I'm so sorry. Okay. So basically the caller is wondering, they installed, Stephen installed solar on his roof, and it has not been penciling out for him, and is wondering how the state can, better incentivize or assist people. Lori, do you want to talk about this?
5: Yeah, sure. I'll jump in here. So first of all, really thank the caller and congratulations on your solar system. This is exactly the type of thing

0: they can get a rebate to install that battery. Say if they put that solar project in years ago, or even if they're looking at it today, they can get some extra funds from our program. And I would say other CCAs in the area, you know, in Berkeley, there's a CCA called AVA Community Energy, which offers similar incentives. So really encourage people to look to their community choice aggregator. You can look on your PG&E bill, and they'll, if you're living in the Bay Area, you'll see a line item there of who your provider is. And the CCAs really offer a lot of rebates and information to make this easier for our customers. The other thing we have is free technical assistance for our customers. So if they're looking to electrify, they're looking to add solar, that's free to them so that they don't have to do all the research themselves. So there really are a lot of resources out there for people. Mm-hmm. But the caller is right. We have more work to do, certainly.
1: Mm-hmm. I mean, I think a huge issue is this cost, right? Like, we are trying to ask people to switch from gas to electricity. At the same time, people have seen their electricity, what they are paying monthly on their electricity bills really skyrocket. And so, rightly so, feel very hesitant to do that. So let's just talk about costs for a moment. The price of electricity, it is largely high because of preparations for wildfire in a changing climate. But what are some of the other reasons, just briefly, why we're paying so much right now? Miriam?
2: Yeah, well, you're right. The number one reason is the wildfire costs that we've seen increase in our bills over the last 8 years. And that's both things like veg management. It's also starting
1: chopping trees down.
2: Yeah, basically making sure there's not trees next to the line, okay, because the utilities are trying as hard as they can not to start fires.
1: Yes.
2: Right? We all want that.
1: Yeah.
2: And then it's starting to be more things like undergrounding, especially in very risky areas, to make sure that we are not starting fires in that way too. But the right level of investment for those things is a really tricky thing, right? We want to avoid as much risk as possible, but we don't want to pay giant electricity bills. So this is the conversation that's been going on right now in the legislature, last year in the legislature. There's been a number of things that have been done to put better controls over how utilities can spend on things like wildfire, but also other things so that we get the right level of investment and they're not spending too much. Mm. But it's something we have to be really careful with. The other thing that I think is important to note is that we're starting to track people's actual bills after they electrify. So the Tech Clean California program, for example,
1: it's a state incentive program
2: yep, to get heat pumps in your home.
1: Okay.
2: They've done about 80,000 heat pumps to date, and they've been tracking bill data before and after the heat pump install.
1: Mm. And what are they finding?
2: The good news is that most people actually save significant amounts of money. So people tend to save money if you have an AC and you're using it and you switch your AC and your furnace for a heat pump. About 70% of the state has air conditioning, so that's actually quite a lot of people.
1: And the idea there is like your AC is probably old and inefficient, right?
2: Yes.
1: So you swap. Okay.
2: Exactly. Mm-hmm. Also, low-income customers that are on lower cost rates, they tend to save money. If you're in a muni or like LADWP or SMUTS, the Sacramento Municipal Utility, they have lower rates. You're going to save money in those places.
1: Okay.
2: So many, many people are saving money. On average, it's about $300 a year in savings that they're seeing from folks who are switching to heat pumps. For folks who don't have AC, it's looking about like an $80 increase per year.
1: If you add a heat pump.
2: If you add AC.
1: Then, okay.
2: Yeah, if you add the heat pump.
1: $80 a year. Huh. Okay.
2: Yeah, so it's not huge. So in terms of, I think there's this, you know, our bills are going up generally, and then there's this question of like, how much does this new electrified load impact? And there's this interchange where it's hard to tell. And oftentimes people's, you know, gas bills are going down, electric bills are going up because they're using less gas and more electricity. But when you look at the total picture with real bill data from thousands and thousands of customers, we're actually seeing really positive bill results.
1: Hmm. Siva, what are your thoughts here?
3: I think this is, again, really appreciate the caller and, you know, Lori kind of providing the local context and how good these programs are. I think this is where it's helpful for us to bring the conversation of diversity of people who live in California.
1: Mm-hmm.
3: And we're talking about different income groups. We're talking about people's ability to switch to different fuels at a different rate. So when, you know, most, you know, low income, Californians look at their bill, they're paying for gasoline, they're paying for natural gas, and they're paying for electricity. And as Marianne pointed out, not everybody has the same ability to move to alternate technologies quickly without the support of the state and mm-hmm. local governments. So I think it's important for us to think about the energy burden and what that energy burden is for different people. I have visited somebody in Imperial Valley, went into this home, this Californian, one of our people,

0: makes $1,200 a month and pays $500 in energy costs. Mm. So that is not an example we want to create in California. And I think it's important for us to think about how to benefit those who cannot transition quickly and much faster than we're doing right now.
1: Okay. We're getting some comments about affordability. A listener on Discord writes, on places like Nextdoor, there are postings about how we are going to be forced to replace gas water heaters with electric heaters and how that would cost homeowners more money since they would have to upgrade their home electrical systems. According to these postings, the state will not help subsidize homeowners with the expenses. I really believe we need to socialize these expenses since we are all in this together. Another comment is Miri in Oakland, who writes, I upgraded to solar a few years ago, and I get a check every year from the Community Energy Inc. because I use less than I produce. I would love to get the backup battery storage, but I have not been able to afford it. Is there any plan to provide batteries to homeowners? I would also like to see more neighborhood interconnected grids and low-cost battery storage using rooftop solar, a system that will integrate the usage of these small grids. So if there are wider outages, the microgrids will not be impacted. We will address these questions after our next little break here. For those just popping in, we're talking about California's goals to ditch fossil fuels and move to a clean energy grid by 2045. We're joined by Siva Gunda, Vice Chair and Commissioner of the California Energy Commission, Miriam Borgeson, Policy Director for California Climate and Energy at the Natural Resources Defense Council, and Lori Mitchell, the Director of San Jose Clean Energy. And we want to hear from you. What are your concerns as California makes the shift to a new energy system? How are you participating? Have you taken advantage of any of the incentives or rebates or switched out a heat pump? 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That's 866-733-6786. Email your comments and questions to forum at kqed.org and find us on social media, Blue Sky, Instagram. We're at KQED Forum, or join our Discord community. I'm Laura Clivens, in for Alexis Madrigal. 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

coming up in the next hour of Forum with guest host Leslie McClurg. Americans are drinking less wine. Tariffs are making it harder to sell bottles overseas. And on top of those challenges, California's wine industry is facing an even bigger one. Climate change. We'll look at how rising temperatures and increasingly variable weather are changing the way grapes are grown, wine is produced, and even what classic California wines taste like, and hear how the state's wine manufacturers are responding. 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

0: Welcome back to Forum. I'm Laura Clivens in for Alexis Madrigal. We are talking about California's enormous shift towards clean energy to meet goals set for 2045. And we're having a lot of comments and callers write in and call in about the affordability component of this. So I want to go to Lori Mitchell now, who is dealing with this on the ground in San Jose. You're the director of San Jose Clean Energy. One person brought up an upcoming rule from the Bay Area Air District. And then also just give us a sense of how in San Jose you are addressing folks who this is not an easy, who do not have dispensable income to spend on this right now.
1: Yeah, it's such an important issue, and really appreciate the comments from the caller and also what Siva said about thinking about who has the resources to transition. And that's something we think about a lot in San Jose. We're in a city where, you know, over 40% is actually low income. So we have both people with a lot of means to be able to transition and then a large majority that is really struggling with this. So when we think about our programs, and maybe I'll just back up for a second, the air district rules here in the Bay Area are phasing out gas furnaces and gas water heaters in the early 2030s. And, you know, that's to improve local air quality here. And, you know, that's...
0: And the one coming up is, there was one that was for 2027. Looks like it'll be pushed back to 2028, which states that new heat pump water heaters.
1: Exactly.
0: That those must be heat pumps. Those must be electric, not gas, right? So
1: right.
0: I think that might be what the comment was about.
1: Right, exactly. And it does look like that's going to be pushed out a little bit. And then I think the Air District is also looking at a number of exemptions for low income residents, as well as homes that it's going to be very hard to electrify. Maybe they do have an expensive panel upgrade or other issues there. But the good news is for the vast majority of people, you know, we think in San Jose with our rebate programs and just the cost that we're seeing our customers install these appliances that we think, you know, there is an opportunity for people to save money here and, you know, help us meet our climate goals at the same time. So the average cost of a heat pump water heater we're seeing in San Jose is somewhere in the $6,500 to $8,500 range. And that certainly is a few thousand dollars more expensive than a gas. But many CCAs have rebates that they can apply to cover that cost differential. And then, as Miriam said, they are more efficient. So over time, they should see those savings. And then there's also state rebates as well that residents can apply for.
0: Mm-hmm. But that's huge that you're seeing, like, over time on a monthly bill then.
1: Right.
0: That is a savings. You don't want to give somebody who is low income a new device and then ask them to pay more each month.
1: Exactly. And so the good news is that is the majority, in our city, but there are some, particularly houses that did not have air conditioning, right? So now they get a heat pump. The great thing is they have air conditioning, but certainly their energy use is going to be a little bit higher.
0: Mm-hmm.
1: We also think that's very positive in San Jose because, of course, we need to prepare for climate adaptation as well, and things are getting hotter. And so making sure people have access to air conditioning is a priority for us as well. So that's why we have the programs that we do that are really focused. We have programs for all of our residents, but we have additional adders for our lowest income applicants. And then the other thing we encourage, you know, customers that are in the lower income brackets to apply for is care rates. Care and fair rates can be very helpful, which
0: are
1: lower.
0: And those are through, like, PG&E. You can apply for those.
1: Yeah.
0: And get a discount on your bill.
1: Exactly. And then some
0: it's about 30%, I think.
1: It's huge. It's huge. Yeah, about 20 to 30%, depending on if you're care or fair. And then on top of that, CCAs like San Jose Clean Energy offer additional rate incentives there as well. So we give our Care and Fara customers about a 10% discount as well.
0: Okay.
1: And so that's really to help with that ongoing cost of the energy transition. So we can make sure, yes, they get the water heater, they get the air conditioning, but they can still afford to pay their bill.
0: Okay. Yeah. Great. Thank you. We have a lot of callers. So I want to go to Rob in San Francisco now. Rob, welcome to Forum.
2: Thank you. I realize that most of the Bay Area gets pretty hot in the summertime, but in the western part of San Francisco, it doesn't. And it doesn't get that cold either. So I don't need air conditioning. And I have an old gravity feed gas furnace that I use maybe a month out of the entire year. And if it were to break in the next few years, since it's about 80 years old, I'm guessing I'm going to get screwed here because I'll never recoup the cost to put this in by having a lowered bill, because I use it so little. What does the future hold for, you know, the thousands of people that live out in the Sunset and the Richmond, when they have to do this? Because I'm guessing that we're all kind of in the same boat here.
0: Mm. Yeah, that's a great question, Rob. Marianne, what do you think?
3: Yeah, I mean, there's a lot more affordable modular systems that you can buy that are heat pumps that could provide heating and cooling, but that are in the, you know, $1,000 to $4,000 range. That would replace something that was like, if it's a gravity fed furnace, it's usually one little area that you're heating. And so you could actually have even something that you place over your window sill or do through wall or even just in your room where you're replacing a super old, and I would say quite dirty and bad for your air quality product with something that could provide heat from a heat pump. You could use it just for heat if you want. There may also be a day or two, the rare day that you might want a little AC, but if not, you could just use them for heat. There's a lot more products like that coming out into the market.
0: Yeah, I've seen them. They look kind of like a just a wall unit AC or like the window AC, and you can pop them there. There's one that like hangs over the side of the window, kind of like a bike panniers over your window. Okay. Thank you. Laura, you want to add something?
1: Yeah, and I would say even, you know, more traditional products, just like electric space heaters, you know, if they're really not using it very many hours of the year, those are not as efficient as a heat pump, so I wouldn't recommend it for somebody that does need continuous heating and cooling, but for a small space, few hours a year, you know, that could be a very cost-effective solution. So there's a lot of different solutions for every property, but it's a great reminder that this isn't one size fits all.
0: Yeah.
1: For sure.
0: Some of the ones are even that I have seen are in the $500 range. Yeah. They sort of heat a room, but you know, that might be sort of the right kind of thing for someone like Rob. Let's go to another call. We're going to go to Jerry now in Mountain View. Jerry, welcome to Forum.
4: I build solar powered trailers that replace 25 kilowatt diesel generators. They've been on job sites for a couple of years, but I find San Jose and other districts don't want to play with them or don't want to use them because of some rules and regulations. A gallon of diesel is 22 pounds of carbon, and each diesel generator uses about 160 gallons a month. So that's a fair amount of carbon that could not be used. And I'm having, you know, problems with, like, San Jose and Palo Alto just giving me a hard time, too, where I've been on other districts and they don't care. But San Jose, their building inspector got a little carried away and chased me off a job.
0: Lori, what are your thoughts?
1: Yeah, thanks for bringing it to our attention. Something we certainly want to look into and find a solution to. That's certainly not the city's overall goal. But, you know, probably the details here matter of this specific site. So I'll certainly follow up and look into that.
0: It brings up an interesting point about some of the energy innovations that have been happening to address some of the costs. One that gets a lot of attention these days is something called plug-in solar, where you just have a few panels and you plug them into your outlet and they can start to offset some of the energy that you use. Lori, I think that's something that you all have been interested in San Jose. Can you tell us a little more about your thoughts around that?
1: Yeah, you know, just as Marianne was saying about the window heat pumps, there are these solar panels that you can mount, like you can think of on your balcony, things like that, and that can be plugged into a standard 120 outlet. So there's a bill going through the legislature now to enable this. They've been in use in Europe for quite some time, and New York, they're starting to use this as well. We think this is a great solution for renters, right? And so when we think about who also has barriers in this transition, you know, not owning your home, that's certainly a barrier, right, to getting solar electricity and to even heat pumps. And so we're pretty excited about balcony solar as well as some of the window heat pump units. Mm. Being able to really empower our renters to also decarbonize and take control of their energy affordability, right? So, you know, when that's available in California, obviously it's got to, this bill has got to make it through the legislature, and then all the safety testing needs to be done. But we think it has a lot of potential and something, you know, we're certainly looking at.
0: Mm-hmm. Yeah.
5: Yeah, I just wanted to jump in. I think there is a theme across all the questions here. I think one of the callers talked about socializing the costs.
0: Mm, yeah.
5: I think it's really important to consider that the regulatory framework that we have in California is not uniform, right? So what that means is, depending on different jurisdictions, CPUC versus another local government, you know, like LADWP.
0: Mm-hmm.
5: And within CPUC, mm-hmm. You have, you know, the CCS, community choice aggregators. So what it is that what parts get socialized and what doesn't,
0: mm-hmm.
5: it's important because what gets socialized is recovered through rates. So one of the questions has been, how do you create a fair rate system where you allow for flexibility for people to bring their solutions to the table, mm-hmm. but at the same time, not inadvertently push those costs to others. I think that has been a conversation. I think it's really important for us to think about a rate structure, a tariff design that allows for flexibility and innovation,
0: mm-hmm.
5: while doesn't unfairly burden somebody else who's not doing that.
0: Right, and like an example of that would be like everybody who has money is going on the electricity grid and then leaving low-income customers paying for gas and therefore needing to pay for all the infrastructure of gas, fewer people, right? So their costs would then go up.
5: That's an excellent point. I think thinking about just the natural gas system, if we have just the gas system, which is, I don't have a precise number, so I'll leave it out, but tens of billions of dollars of mortgage and principal left that has to be collected from ratepayers.
0: Mm-hmm.
5: And if only a small subset of low income remain on the system and they have to socialize those costs, that could become extraordinarily expensive for them.
0: Yeah.
3: And right now we're making choices that continue to dig this hole deeper. Just as one personal example. A couple years ago, my husband and I had partially electrified, and we had a PG&E representative come and be like, on Thursday, we're going to replace your service line. That's the gas line from the main into your house.
0: Which all this underneath the road.
3: All the underneath
0: see.
3: The
0: yep.
3: stuff.
0: Mm-hmm.
3: And we were like, no, we're going to electrify. Just give us some time, because we had a few appliances left that we needed to electrify.
0: Okay.
3: Next month, we will be fully electric. So it's taken a little longer. But the guy was like, no, we're doing it on Thursday. You have no choice. So right now we have a system where the gas utilities replace pipes every day. PG&E replaces 15,000 pipes every year on average.
0: And how much does
3: And
0: that
3: they
0: cost?
3: Spend about $15,000 to $20,000 per home.
0: Wow.
3: And when they make that investment, that $15,000 or $20,000 is socialized among all the other customers.
0: Mm.
3: So what happened with me is they redid our pipe, and now next month I'm leaving the gas system, and every other customer is left holding the bag. So
0: we're actually paying for your unused
3: yes.
0: pipe.
3: And so we are actually working on a bill 2313 with Berman that requires that the gas utilities notice you if they're going to replace your pipeline and give you the option to electrify at that time so they avoid that investment.
0: Mm.
3: And so this is like, we have resources we're using right now. We're literally throwing them to the ground, and they may just be unused and unuseful and paid for 50 plus years.
0: Wow.
3: By everyone else who's left on the system.
5: I think an important point here, I think we talked about much of our early work was very gadget by gadget replacement, right? We talked about let's change all the incandescent lights to CFLs to LEDs. But now the work is more integrated across energy systems, and it has to be really well coordinated.
0: Yeah. Okay. All right. We're getting some good comments here, so I want to go to those. Sufi writes, my question is, how can I be part of helping this transition happen? Are there any specialists that can come to my home and review and advise what changes I can make, what rebates are available, et cetera? Where do people go to find out how to get an energy consultation? Lori, do you want to take this one?
1: Yeah, sure. So it probably depends where you live. The state certainly has a lot of resources. If you went to the California Energy Commission website. You would find a lot of resources on that. You could certainly go to any of the CCAs. So I run San Jose Clean Energy, and we have a lot of information on our website. So it's sanjosecleanenergy.com. Mm. We offer free technical assistance if you're in San Jose. If you're in the Bay Area, you are served most likely by another CCA. So as I mentioned before, always great to find out who that is and then go to their website. There's so many resources available to customers from the CCAs. And then there's additional resources available from the investor-owned utilities. So the great thing about being a customer of San Jose Clean Energy is that you're also a PG&E customer because they provide the wires and we provide the generation. And so sometimes these incentives stack, and we work a lot on making sure our incentives augment what the state is already doing and what the investor-owned utilities are doing so that we're in a different space, or we're adding an adder on top of it that is important for our residents in San Jose because it is a very high cost of living place. But there are a lot of resources out there. I would say certainly look into that. Even the Air District, we were talking about the appliance rules earlier. They have a lot of education resources.
0: Yeah. I mean, even PG, I've interviewed folks who've gotten free upgrade or sort of assessments and assistance from PG&E with weatherizing their homes. There's Rewiring America has a whole electric coaches program that you can go like find somebody in your area. So those are some options. One thing I want to talk about is the risk of doing this. I think people are really concerned about grid reliability. They're concerned about data centers coming on and using a lot of additional energy and straining the grid. Siva, how are you thinking about this as we move forward towards this goal in 2045?
5: Yeah, I think there are five goals we kind of think about, making sure we are tracking all five of them. It's clean. We want to make progress towards clean, but it's reliable, safe, affordable, and equitable. All right. Those are the North Stars of our principles. I think, 5 years ago, I was in the thick of things in 2020, when we had a rolling outage in California, the first time in 20 years. And all the questions then were really about, do I want to buy an EV? Because I don't want to be stranded somewhere without, power for days. I think, I want to be able to say we were able to add 38,000 megawatts to the system, and we are now structurally in a place of surplus in California. And we're also able to trade that surplus with our neighboring states through markets.
0: So you feel like this is something that we've got a handle on, right?
5: We got a really good handle on
0: 5 years or so.
5: More. The piece that we always say is like cautiously optimistic, but everything's good. I think the piece that we really need to work through is data centers and other large loads. Mm-hmm. The costs have to be socialized in a way that it doesn't impact ratepayers, but also their development is responsible.
0: Yeah.
5: So I think we are actively planning for that, and we'll continue to.
0: Thank you. I think that is a wonderful place to leave it. We have been talking about California's switch, our ambitious goal to attempt to have 100% clean energy by 2045. Today, we were joined by Siva Gunda, Vice Chair and Commissioner of the California Energy Commission, Miriam Borgeson, Policy Director for California Climate and Energy at the Natural Resources Defense Council, and Lori Mitchell, the Director of San Jose Clean Energy. Here at KQED, we've been doing a full series about this. We call it Flipping the Switch, and you can find our stories at kqed.org/climate. I'm Laura Clivens, in today for Alexis Madrigal. Thanks for listening and for your calls and comments. Stay tuned for another hour of Forum Ahead with guest host Leslie McClurg.

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1: Coming up in the next hour of KQED's Forum, we're going to hear from winemakers about why their industry is struggling right now. The second hour of Forum starts after a look at Bay Area traffic, including some road work in Oakland. Here's Al Rogers.
2: It's along westbound 580 between Park Boulevard and the MacArthur Maze, where Caltrans has the two left lanes closed until 5 a.m. A bit of sluggish traffic through that work zone. Northbound 880 after Fremont Boulevard South, we still have the two left lanes blocked by a major accident with a backup to Dixon Landing Road. Al Rogers for KQED.
1: 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I'm Michelle Hennigan, and this is KQED 88.5 San Francisco and KQEI 89.3 North Highlands, Sacramento. 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

From KQED in San Francisco, I'm Leslie McClurg, in today for Mina Kim. California makes 4 out of every 5 bottles of wine produced in the U.S., but Americans are drinking a lot less wine. Tariffs are making it harder to sell bottles overseas, and the Mediterranean climate that made Napa and Sonoma world famous is getting hotter and hotter every year. We'll explore how vintners are adapting and why the wines California is known for today may not be the wines it's known for tomorrow. That's next after this news.

0: Live from NPR News, I'm Giles Snyder. Acting Attorney General Todd Blanche is weighing in on the dispute between President Trump and U.S. Attorney Jeanine Pirro over her decision last week to drop charges against a former Olympian over damage to the recently renovated Lincoln Memorial Reflecting Pool.
1: Judge Pirro is doing a great job, and our city, Washington, D.C., is a lot safer in no small part to her effort and the prosecutor's efforts that she works with.
0: Pirro is a longtime Trump ally, but her decision to drop the case and her admission that the damage was due to shoddy workmanship rather than vandalism drew a public rebuke from President Trump. Todd Blanche's path to the permanent attorney general's job has narrowed. Maine Republican Senator Susan Collins says she is a no vote. Two other Republicans are question marks. New Mexico has two investigations into potential crimes of Jeffrey Epstein committed at his ranch outside of Santa Fe. Today, the state legislature's Truth Commission released a preliminary report about Epstein's time in the state. Katarina Barton has more on the findings so far.
2: The more than 100-page report draws largely on the Epstein files and court documents. The commission says that there is evidence that Epstein abused at least 5 unidentified women and girls at the ranch, and potentially 30 others. The commission cites indications law enforcement missed chances to investigate. Rachel Benavidez, an Epstein survivor, spoke to this at a public hearing at New Mexico's Capitol.
3: This is a cycle of reports being made and ignored by the very people who are supposed to protect American citizens. I see a lot of blind eyes. New Mexico was treated like a ghost.
2: On top of this, the New Mexico Attorney General is suing the U.S. Department of Justice for more information about Epstein's activities at Zorro Ranch. For NPR News, I'm Katarina Barton in Santa Fe, New Mexico.
0: A proposed deal to reopen the Strait of Hormuz appears to be close. Iran says there has been significant progress in bilateral talks with Oman. The U.S. has not commented, but President Trump has said a deal could be announced soon. Meanwhile, new tensions in southern Lebanon. Jawad Rizkala reports on the Israeli military's first evacuation warning in weeks.
4: The Israeli military warned residents to leave the town of Al-Mansouri, which borders the area they occupy in southern Lebanon. Mayor Haider Mdehli told NPR that warning came hours after Israel began striking, following injuries to Israeli soldiers by an explosive device in the neighboring Israeli-occupied town. Despite weeks of limited strikes, Israel said these attacks answered a, quote, blatant Hezbollah ceasefire violation. A separate strike killed a Lebanese man farther from the boundary. The attacks came as Lebanon and Israel met in Rome to discuss the prospect of a phased Israeli withdrawal. Jawad Rizkala, NPR News, Beirut.
0: And you're listening to NPR News. In the world of artificial intelligence, there's been another high-profile case of AI agents going rogue. This time, the AI went off script and tried to deceive human testers at an AI safety lab in the UK. Here's NPR's John Ruich.
5: Britain's government-run AI Security Institute ran cybersecurity tests on Anthropic's Mythos 5 and OpenAI's ChatGPT 5.6 Sol. In a statement, the institute says AI agents took, quote, deliberate, deceptive actions they had not been asked to take while trying to complete a task that they had been given. The institute says over more than 120 tests, it caught agents attempting different hacks 19 times. In one case, an agent was caught making fake identities so it could access secure systems. The institute says it caught the AI agents and stopped them. Neither AI model is available to the public yet, but the case highlights a growing concern about AI and cybersecurity and adds to a list of incidents where AI has gone off script. Anthropic is a financial supporter of NPR. John Ruich, NPR News.
0: A man arrested at President Trump's golf course outside Los Angeles is facing federal and state firearms charges. Authorities say Jeanine John Taley appeared to be scoping out the golf club ahead of Trump's fundraiser there Tuesday evening. He was arrested on Sunday. Asian shares mixed in Thursday trading after stocks in the U.S. held close to their records. The S&P 500 slipped 0.2% from the all-time high set Tuesday. The Dow rose 0.5 percentage point, and the Nasdaq Composite lost 0.8. Oil prices relatively steady below $80 a barrel. 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
7: Have you tried our crossword puzzles? 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Coastal clouds will move inland overnight. Patchy fog is possible after midnight. Lows will be in the 50s. The clouds will retreat to the coast late tomorrow morning, and Friday highs will be in the 60s at the ocean, 70s and 80s around the bay, 90s to triple digits inland.
8: Welcome to Forum. I'm Leslie McClurg. I'm in today for Mina Kim. The wine industry is under a lot of stress right now. And honestly, it's kind of hard for me to make sense of all the changes that are confronting the industry. I mean, some growers are removing, in some cases, burning vineyards because demand has dropped so sharply. And at the same time, hotter temperatures are disrupting growing conditions so much that iconic grapes like Cabernet Sauvignon may eventually need to be grown in different places, like not in California. I'm joined by Jess Lander, a senior wine reporter at the San Francisco Chronicle. Welcome, Jess.
9: Thank you. Thanks for having me.
8: So give us a pulse point. How critical is this moment for the wine industry? How bad is it?
9: It's pretty bad. I don't want to sound alarmist, but the industry is facing, as you said, a myriad of challenges. They're kind of getting it from all sides, and it feels like there's not one big solution to fix the problems. I would say the biggest issue, though, that the wine industry is confronting is this sort of declining demand of alcohol consumption, of wine consumption across the country, across the globe. That's really making it difficult for a turnaround.
8: And what is driving that? I mean, I've heard that younger drinkers are not drinking as much wine. Are there other factors that are at play? And why are people, younger included, drinking less?
9: There are a lot of factors. That is one that people talk a lot about. However, I've recently seen a study that shows that younger drinkers, as they, become of legal drinking age are catching up a bit. So, hopefully we see more of that. They also are drinking a lot of cocktails and seltzers and alternative beverages from wine. That's cutting into, the wine industry. We also have, this sort of movement of health and wellness and people cutting back on their drinking and drinking less. You have boomers who were really driving the boom of the wine industry in the last 20, 30 years are starting to cut back. They're getting older. Their doctors are telling them to stop drinking. Some people talk about a kind of neo-prohibitionist movement happening. You have GLP-1s. There's a lot of factors to it.
8: What about cannabis? Is it a factor as more people maybe turn to cannabis for relaxation?
9: A lot of people do bring that up as a possible factor. I did report on a Gallup poll a year or two ago about the decline of alcohol consumption, and those researchers found that cannabis is not having a meaningful impact, but it's definitely something that people are talking about.
8: And I've seen these headlines where, growers are literally burning their vineyards. Is that one vineyard? Is that a large problem in the industry? Give us a sense of that. And why are they doing that?
9: That headline, I'm assuming you're pulled from the New York Times article that came out last week. And I think one point that a lot of the industry would like to make is that they're not just lighting their vineyards on fire. When growers pull out their vines, they make these big piles, and burning them is just a common practice of farming. And it's, something that's been done for decades. So that's not quite what's happening, but California growers have pulled out, over about 40,000 acres of vineyard last year, but probably another tens of thousands the year before. And there is this big push to remove vineyards because there is an oversupply and there's a correction that needs to be made. So that is something that is happening.
8: And are people not only just leaving grapes unpicked and doing what you're saying, but also selling off land? Are they leaving the industry as well? Is it that bad?
9: Yes, unfortunately, there are a lot of farmers that are reporting to just, throwing the towel in and abandoning their land making it fallow and maybe going to consider another crop. But it's definitely happening, especially in, certain parts of California, not necessarily in Napa, Sonoma counties, but like in the Central Valley. And it is sad. Farmers are struggling. They can't, because there is this oversupply of wine and of grapes, they're really struggling to even make a profit on their grapes of the year to find buyers. And so, this year will be much of the same. We'll see a lot of grapes, unfortunately, left unpicked.
8: And is there a thought that this may shift? Do these drinking trends tend to go up and down? Is there kind of hope that we'll start lapping it up in the future?
9: Absolutely. I think, experts caution people to say, basically, we're not probably going to see this massive boom or the kind of growth that we have experienced in the past, but there is, signs that we are hitting the bottom and the wine industry will soon start recovering and move back into a position of growth, 1 to 2% maybe in the next couple of years. So,
8: is the reason it feels potentially so bad right now? Again, not right in the pulse point where you are, so give me a sense if I'm accurate at all, but we got real thirsty during the pandemic and then potentially kind of dry afterwards. So is this moment feeling particularly bad because we maybe had oversupply during the pandemic?
9: Absolutely. And I think, a lot of wineries were enjoying such great growth that now that things have slowed so much, it probably feels more dramatic than if they were comparing this to pre-pandemic times. I think a lot of Americans stocked up on alcohol. And then because of that, and sales were going so well that wineries increased their production. And now that things have slowed, they have more wine than they can sell. And the vintages are backing up. They can't sell it in the wholesale market. And so, like I said, there's this correction that needs to happen. It's coming from the vineyard side where people are removing vines and we won't have as many vineyards in, to supply the industry. And then once we move through the excess inventory, it'll correct a bit more on the wine side as well.
8: So some corrections ahead. I want to bring in Steve McIntyre. He's founder of McIntyre Family Wines. Steve, welcome first.
10: Thank you. Thank you.
8: Is declining demand hitting your business in the Carmel Valley?
10: It certainly is, and so is it hitting our parent company, Monterey Pacific. We farm about 18,000 acres through four different counties along the coast of California, and so we understand all too well the challenges both on the production side and the growing side.
8: And then, Jess, there's global politics also at play. Okay. So how are tariffs affecting the industry?
9: I would say tariffs are definitely affecting the industry. It's probably not the biggest problem that producers are dealing with, but tariffs have raised the cost of a lot of supplies that the wine industry uses. So corks and glass and screw caps, all those types of things have gone up because a lot of those products are bought from other countries. And then, Canada has been a big stressor because they not only were their tariffs, but they, in retaliation to the tariffs, have pretty much removed U.S. alcohol from their shelves for over a year now. And that is a pretty big hit to a lot of California wineries that export there. It's the wine. It's the U.S.'s biggest export industry for alcohol, worth a total of $1 billion. So any wineries that were exporting to Canada are definitely feeling that.
8: And that may not reverse, right? Because I've read that Canadian sales of homegrown wines have soared, which means, the buyers may turn to their local supplies instead. And that may be a permanent change that we could see, I would imagine.
9: Yeah, I hope not. I think even a lot of Canadians would like to have their American alcohol back on the shelves. There's a lot more options, I think. Obviously, they are probably buying more European wines now. So we'll see. I have faith that it's not permanent, but I will admit I'm pretty surprised at how long it's gone on. I thought it might only last a few months, and they're still holding strong. So,
8: Steve, what about you? Have tariffs hit your business?
10: Yeah, they certainly have. We were getting all of our glass from China, and that tariff, of course, was one of the worst. And to build on what Jess said about, and you were talking about Canada, one of our biggest markets in California is Palm Desert, and we see the snowbirds there, and they're still drinking a lot of California wine, and they really miss it. But it's a shame we have these political barriers to contend with.
8: And are those costs, these more, are these tariffs, are those already shuffling down to the consumer? Have you had to raise your prices because of the tariffs?
10: we've not been able to take price or raise price just because of the supply being so large. So there's not enough demand to really increase price, and those that have certainly seen, have suffered the consequences with declining depletion. So no, we can't pass it down, and it's nothing more than a tax, that's for sure.
8: And so you're getting squeezed. Basically, the business itself is getting squeezed. You're having to take on those financial hits.
10: That's exactly right. The entire business is, yeah.
8: Well, I want to bring in Ben Monpetit. He's the Marvin Sands Department Chair and Professor of Viticulture and Enology at UC Davis. Just to kind of cap what Jess and what we've heard there from Jess and Steve, how are you viewing this moment, Ben? Do you feel like this is a moment, a hard moment, or is this a hit that the industry, kind of a longer trend that we'll see?
11: Yeah, thanks for having me. In talking to the stakeholders across California and what we're seeing, it really is a bit of a change. It's not going to be just a dip and it comes necessarily back. And the change is really going to be, I think, on the industry side. They're thinking about how to engage with the next generation of consumers, what they're looking for in these products. They're thinking about innovation and really opportunities for change. So that's where I remain, you know, optimistic about the future and all of this, because talking to those stakeholders, they're not sitting idle. They're not just waiting. They're looking to innovate and bring new products to market. And even the discussion we've been having about fields and vines being ripped out and things, I know many producers who are thinking about opportunities there of planting new varieties and doing something a little bit different.
8: Well, we'll talk about some of those innovations after the break. We'd love to hear from listeners. Are you drinking less wine? Why are you drinking less wine? Maybe are you a Gen Z? Do you drink wine? Why or why not? Do you like to buy from specific California regions? Tell us about those. You can email your comments, your questions to forum@kqed.org. You can find us on any of the social platforms, Discord, Blue Sky, Facebook, Instagram. We're at KQED Forum. Or you can give us a call right now. Just jump on the phone, 866-733-6786. Again, that's 866-733-6786. Maybe you're in the business. Maybe you're feeling some of these stress points. We'd love to hear about it. Stay with us. We'll be right back after this break. I'm Leslie McClurg.

Coming up at 10 o'clock tonight on Kelly Corrigan Wonders, the guest is Pulitzer Prize-winning writer Geraldine Brooks. She set out to profile a bureaucrat for a book on the government and found someone who sounds almost like a fictional character, a fit, tattooed IRS agent who teaches jujitsu. That's on Kelly Corrigan Wonders tonight at 10. The announcers and technical staff of KQED Radio are affiliated with the National Association of Broadcast Employees and Technicians, CWA Local 51, AFL-CIO. I'm Michelle Hennigan, and you're listening to the rebroadcast of this morning's forum, so the producers are not here to take your phone calls tonight. The time is 20 minutes past 9 o'clock, and this is KQED News.

0: Welcome back to Forum. I'm Leslie McClurg in today for Mina Kim. We're talking about the stressors hitting the wine industry. So now let's turn to climate change. There's a new study from researchers at Japan's Tohoku University, which mapped climate change projections across the state and found that grape cultivation could decline over the next 70 years pretty significantly in Napa and Sonoma counties. Ben, what happens when grapes get too hot?
1: Yeah, grapes, just like us, suffer under the heat, you know, and unfortunately for them, they can't move into the shade. So like heat stroke or dehydration, these are the same problems plants face. And in terms of winemaking, it means they stop putting energy towards those grapes that are growing, and it affects the quality at the end of the day.
0: And how hot is too hot for the grapes?
1: So it's also a question of time. So the temperature and the time together, and of course what the grower is doing. But what we saw in Napa Valley and other areas in 2022 was the so-called heat dome, where we saw temperatures for six or more days above a range around 110 degrees Fahrenheit, and that was clearly too hot.
0: Steve, did that heat dome hit you, and how did your business respond?
2: It certainly did, and our business, fortunately, due to an incident back in 2017 where our vineyard 20 miles from the ocean hit 116 degrees on Labor Day that year for 2 days, we learned to adapt. So we were fortunate during the 22 heat dome to have a shade cloth that we put up right after veraison, after the grapes turned color and soften, 18-inch panel on the afternoon side of the trellis system, protect the grapes, the red grapes in particular, which of course absorb heat from the heat dome. So we fared quite well thanks to that adaptation.
0: And I imagine those adaptations are expensive, so also squeezing you. What other kind of adaptations are you making, and how hard is that hitting your bottom line?
2: Yeah, it certainly does add to your growing costs. There's several things that we tried misters. When you get to a very low pressure deficit, vapor pressure deficit, that is, low humidity, super low humidity, and high temperatures, the misters don't seem to work. The mist, they're the same type of misters you'd see at a bar in Las Vegas. The moisture just, it's gone almost instantaneously. It doesn't have the cooling effect that it otherwise would. So the shade cloth is our go-to on row directions that are not optimal. And I'll explain. So back in the day, we didn't pay as much attention to road direction and in terms of climate change. When I speak of climate change, I'm talking about extremes. So now when we plant a vineyard, we pay close attention, and about 20 degrees is the optimum road direction to evenly spread the sun's impacts from morning to afternoon, so that the afternoon side, where it's warmer in the afternoon, doesn't have the same negative impacts with a different road direction. So we have an optimal road direction, in other words, that we can utilize.
0: But extremes, I just want to underline what you said, 116 degrees, 20 miles from the coast. That's
2: right.
0: Kind of startling that we're already seeing that. Let's go to the phones. Jim in Saratoga, you're on the air.
3: Good morning. Thanks for taking my call. Jim Cargill, I'm the president of the Wine Growers Association for the Santa Cruz Mountains, so I really share a lot of perspective from different growers throughout our region. It's quite a large region. We are affected by climate change. And I want to agree with several of the comments that your panel has made and kind of applaud them for that. You know, our industry is about 8,000 years old that we've been making wine, and the human palate has not changed that significantly in that time. There's, there's new shiny objects, craft cocktails and different things that people are drinking. And the wine industry is going to need to get creative, with different products, new grapes, different styles of winemaking. We do have, an aging population that's aging out. The boomer population is drinking less. They're not buying green bananas, as the saying goes. And so they're buying less. And so the industry, it's incumbent on us to train that next group, and kind of just educate them on, what wine is and the nuances of the wines. And then on the winery side, we're going to have to deal with you know, the global warming aspects and farm smarter and better, more innovative, and work on it. And the industry is going through a correction now. We are oversupplied. It does need to correct, but it's such a long lag time with a winery. It's 5 to 7 years before you're really seeing any return on your investment if you're planting vines. And so it's very difficult for any of us to predict 5 to 7 years from now, let alone next year. So that's, I just, you know, that, everybody said stuff that's very true. But I just, I kind of tempered the alarmist aspect of it. This drinking cycle is about a 25-year cycle, and I think we're kind of seeing the low on it. And, you know, if we get creative, we'll start seeing some recovery.
0: Thank you, Jim. Yeah, thank you. Jess, are you seeing that? Are you seeing new products or innovation, new flavors? I don't know, some sort of winey cocktail canned thing coming out to compete with seltzers?
4: Absolutely. I even saw wine with electrolytes launched a couple of weeks ago. So, yeah, people are, you know, some might call it throwing spaghetti at the wall, but there is a lot of innovation happening, which I think is really exciting. You know, a lot of non-alcoholic wines being made and improvements being made in that category. And you're also just seeing a lot of experimentation with different grape varieties, which does play into climate change because, on top of just changing consumer tastes and people, especially younger drinkers, looking for lighter, fresher style of wines. White wines are really trending, you know, high acid wines, light reds. It's also, those are grapes that might likely do better as the, you know, our climate continues to warm here. You'll be able to pick earlier. They don't need as much flavor and tannin and structure development as some of these other red grapes. And so you're seeing a lot of wineries experiment with these new grapes and also growers plant them that maybe wouldn't have dared think about that 10 years ago.
0: Wine with electrolytes, wine Gatorade, here I come.
4: I have not tried it yet, so I cannot recommend. I think I don't see why that's necessary, but it is interesting.
0: I was going to ask you what it tastes like. Okay, let's go back to the phones. Amy in Sonoma County, you're on the air.
5: Hi. I just have a couple of points. One being that the wine industry has created a monoculture here in Sonoma County and in Napa County, and that is never a recipe for a positive agricultural movement, something to be sustained. So the fact that a lot of these, you know, overproduced, overplanted wineries are having to rip out, you know, their vines in acres. And I live across the street from one, and all around where I live, there are many, many acres being pulled out. They're doing it really responsibly, I will give them. And I want to say that there's a little misinformation. This whole idea that they're burning down the vineyards is just absolutely not correct. They remove all the plastic, they plow up all the vines, they pile them up, and they do burn the piles with the metal, and they do it very fast. There's hardly any smoke. And I want to give them credit for that, but it has been overplanted and there is a glut of product. And that's just, you know, a point that needs to be made. And maybe they can, maybe they should be planting back apples and other kinds of fruit trees and things to diversify.
0: Ben, what do you think? Do you think we'll see that? Do you think that Amy's point there that this is too much monoculture and we may see a need to have other crops come in?
1: Yeah, I think there is, and even people doing that now in the valley, recognizing that this is a farming community and farms have a multitude of crops, and there are multiple producers who are looking at this and in terms of moving away from just one grape variety and bringing in multiple grape varieties, or thinking about other ways of using that land. And to the point as well, there are other pressures on the industry that can be solved by, in part, creating a more rich ecosystems, and that includes some pests and diseases that are affecting the industry as well. So we see this happening now by industry leaders.
0: Rishi on Discord writes, craft hazy IPAs give me flavor, joy, and intrigue at a good portion and price, while knowing any amount of alcohol is no good for health, so No wine for me. A listener writes, as someone who works with wine, I always remind worrisome guests that we have a society that has gone through greater stresses to the wine business than Gen Z's lack of interest. Prohibition, anyone? Wine could also become viral tomorrow and recapture an entire generation. Just to go back to climate change for a moment, is there consensus in the industry around climate change that it's happening? Or are there still farmers and growers who think this is a ripple? Or are they really taking the fact that global temperatures are rising seriously?
4: I think the industry as a whole is taking it seriously. I think there is a generation that has been in this industry for, you know, 50 plus years now that maybe doesn't want to address it and, you know, isn't as concerned about 30 years down the line, understandably in some cases. But I think there is a consensus. However, I think that overall people are not as concerned like, oh, we're not going to be able to grow grapes in Napa in 30 years. I don't think very many people feel that way. I think we're just adapting and everyone is finding new ways to farm. And actually, this crisis where we are ripping out a lot of vineyards can actually be an opportunity for a lot of people to rethink how they're farming, plant, as Steve mentioned, different row orientation. A lot of people are switching over to dry farming and less irrigation because we might not have as much water down the line. And so that innovation is underway. And I think that people are feeling okay that they're gonna get there and they're gonna, you know, waver, get through it.
0: Let's go back to the phones. Steven in Sonoma County, you're on the air.
6: Hi, thanks for taking my call. Yeah, I work in forest management and prescribed fire. And one of the big obstacles

0: the downfall of them, with all respect to their employees and everything.
1: I can hear that rub. That's got to be challenging. Speaking of smoke, Ben, how does smoke, why are vintners very worried about smoke? How does that impact the flavor of the wine?
2: Yeah, so smoke is taken up by the grapes when it's close to the vineyard. So the smoke traveling through the vineyard, these compounds get taken up by the grapes. They get trapped in those grapes, and they reemerge during fermentation and later in the bottle. So those smoky, ashy types of flavors show up in the wine. So that's why, you know, wineries are very concerned about smoke at a given time of year when they're closer to harvest.
1: What about groundwater? I mean, I think that's a really good point. Is the industry taking that seriously? And, you know, can there be a prescribed burn groundwater dance that the industry can do that can make this environmentally sustainable long term?
2: Oh, I think absolutely. Again, I go back to my comment that, you know, the vast majority of these growers are farmers, and they want to take care of the land. They look at this as generational businesses. So they're thinking about all these things. And we work with many of them, like Steve was saying, to think about how do we plant this land? What plant materials are we using that are more water kind of saving and kind of buffer these extreme events? So, yes, you know, I think these are all issues that they're willing to tackle, especially as it's also cost savings if they're in a better position not to deal with those issues.
1: Anything you want to add, Steve, that you all are doing on the ground to try to make your business more environmentally sustainable?
3: Absolutely. In fact, I call attention to the law that was passed in 2014, SGMA, the Sustainable Groundwater Management Act. The entire state is under this regulation. And two of the areas that we farm in southern Monterey County, have already been declared sustainable by the Department of Water Resources, which is very rare in California. So we're using less water than we're bringing into the basin naturally. And all of us are going to be called to become sustainable by 2040. It's the law, and it's everyone has to participate. And so I think that's going to go a long ways towards, you know, solving some of the concerns that the gentleman expressed. And, you know, I also think that hopefully we've overreacted as an industry in terms of what we pulled out of the ground for vineyards, and that once this does return to equilibrium in terms of supply and demand, that will actually turn to planting some grapes. So that's the hope.
1: Let's go back to the phones. David in Santa Cruz, you're on the air.
4: Hi there. Unfortunately, I think the demographic shifts will have a much more profound impact than might be considered. In my 30s, 40s, 50s, I and my wife and some friends were major wine lovers. We would go up to Napa, Sonoma 3 or 4 times a year, come back with a Suburban full of crates of wine. We were members of 5 different wine clubs. We had a 2,800 bottle refrigerated wine room.
1: 2,800 bottles? What are you going to do with 2,800 bottles?
4: Drink it. but store it until some wine is actually better when it's a little aged. Anyway, but now in our 60s and 70s, we don't have that anymore. We have maybe, you know, 12 bottles of red in a rack, and we have some bottles of white in the fridge. And, I mean, I'm a physician. There's health issues. And I think, I mean, as a boomer who used to buy a lot of wine and don't anymore, I really think that the demographic shifts will have a more profound impact than other impacts to the industry. Just a thought.
1: Thanks for sharing that. Ben, anything to add there, or any commentary to David?
2: No, I think, you know, David's right. There's a shifting demographic, and I'm sure Jess sees this with her readership and others as well, is that the wine industry, it is to them to meet that challenge, to introduce wine and to bring it to groups that haven't traditionally thought about it, and make it an everyday product that's enjoyed with food on our table.
1: Philippe in Sacramento writes, I'm a French-American who's lived here since 1964. California wines are too high in alcohol, are treated, and contain too many chemicals. Wines should be more

0: natural, lower in alcohol, below 12.5%, and then more people are likely to consume those. Jay from Occidental says, I'm on GLP-1s, and I just can't drink like I used to. It has changed my habits. And Naomi writes, I don't drink, but would it be possible for growers to pivot and use their grapes to make different juices instead of wine? Is that possible, Ben?
1: It is, of course. You know, we enjoy grapes in many different forms, whether it's table grapes or grape juice. And, you know, there was the mention of no and low alcohol products. So I think, again, there are lots of opportunities for these growers to think about where these products could go and how they could be used. And there are even companies using the waste products from wine production to find their way into other food products. And there's a chocolate bar, for instance, that's on the market that uses materials from that, from the winemaking stream.
0: Chocolate and grape juice seltzers. Here we go. We've been talking about the changes hitting the wine industry. We'd love to hear from you. Are you drinking less wine these days? Why? Maybe are you Gen Z? Do you drink wine? Will you drink wine? Do you see that in your future? Do you like to buy from any specific parts of California? Is the taste in your wine changing lately, maybe due to climate change? Tell us about it. Email your comments, your questions to forum@kqed.org or find us on any of the social platforms, Discord, Blue Sky, Facebook, Instagram. We're at KQED Forum, or give us a call, 866-6786. Again, 866-7, 866-733-6786. Stay with us. We'll be right back.

0: I'm Leslie McClurg, coming up tomorrow on Forum with host Mina Kim. Actor and screenwriter Danny McBride has built his career on playing immature men. From Eastbound and Down to The Righteous Gemstones, McBride weaves satire and profanity to comment on American culture. In his new book, Thrilling Tales of Modern Men, McBride offers a collection of short stories about complicated men and asks whether we can empathize with deeply unlikable characters. He joins us to talk about modern American masculinity. For past Forum shows, go to Spotify or Apple or wherever you get your podcasts. Just search KQED Forum. Welcome back to Forum. We are talking about the wine industry and how it's faring under some new stressors. I'm Leslie McClurg in for Mina Kim, and I'm joined by Jess Lander. She's senior wine reporter for the San Francisco Chronicle. Ben Monpetit, he's Marvin Sands department chair of and professor of viticulture at UC Davis. And Steve McIntyre is founder of McIntyre Family Wines. We'd love to hear from you. Any questions you might have for our industry experts, you can give us a call right now at 866-733-6786. Again, that's 866-733-6786. Let's go straight to the phones. Maria in Pennsylvania, you're on the air.
1: Yeah, hi. I do like wine. I don't drink as much as I used to, but I was a little startled by something that one of your guests said earlier, that as Gen Zers grow older, hopefully they'll catch up with the amount of wine drinking they do. It seems to me that we're a country of excess, and the wine industry has capitalized on that. As boomers and Gen Xers get older and drink less, for whatever reason, maybe now is the time for the economics of wine to be fundamentally reevaluated. Shrinkage may be inevitable, and maintaining the same output doesn't seem sustainable, either financially, environmentally, or health-wise. And I'm just wondering if the shift has to be seen as a bad thing. Thanks.
0: Thanks, Maria. Jess, comment there?
2: Yeah, that's an interesting thought. I think that a lot has changed, and whether it's a shift of people not drinking, or there's just so many alternative alcoholic options on the market that I don't know if wine can ever get to what it was at its height. But I think one thing that a lot of people in the wine industry are trying to get the messaging they're trying to get across is that there is a difference between wine and liquor or beer in terms of health benefits. A lot of the research and studies that have come out lately kind of lump everything in together as alcohol, right? And there are studies that show some health benefits of drinking wine. And ultimately, the wine industry, the centuries-old tradition is really about this part of your everyday life, drinking in moderation, having a glass of wine with dinner. And I think that's really the future of wine drinking, and not this excess and drinking better, but maybe less. But having it as part of your daily life as well.
0: Anne writes, I was an enthusiastic consumer of California wines when I moved to the Bay Area in the 80s. Sadly, I abandoned them as the prices rose stratospherically in comparison to wines of the same or better quality from other areas of the world. I have recently started buying California wines again when they are offered at deep discounts. Let's go back to the phones. Brian in Berkeley, you're on the air.
3: Hey, thanks for taking my call. I really appreciate all of the insights, and especially the younger person who I think was just on the phone. I do think there needs to be, I think, a pretty fundamental shift in just the industry in general. I'm in my mid-30s, like raised by parents who had a bottle of wine with dinner every night. And I've been talking to a lot of friends about how, like, just in our lives, we considered that totally normal. And, like, really drinking every day, there's no way it's actually good for you. And like, I think people my age and younger for sure are just like a little bit more conscious of that. There's so much more information about health and wellness in the world. And like, if the wine industry wants to survive, I think there needs to be like a shift more so just in like, yeah, like actually talking and differentiating about how maybe like wine in your life, maybe not daily, but like occasionally is like what the health benefits really are. Like there's really no information about that, if that's even true. And like, I know for a fact people my age, like natural wine was really hot and still is like a couple of years ago, like definitely during the pandemic. I know so many people like who hadn't even really drank that much in their lives got like so excited about natural wine. And I really think that's the future, like natural wine bars, like even if it is just like a marketing ploy, like people like the idea of hearing about something being natural. And like, if these legacy vineyards and stuff can't like find themselves able to market in that way, I think that's like a big kind of opening for maybe the future.
0: Jess, what is natural wine? Just so listeners know exactly what Brian is talking about. And do you see that as a future?
2: Yeah, natural wine is actually a very kind of difficult thing to define because there really is no official definition. But generally, it's wineries who are making wine with minimal intervention. So they're not adding much to the wine. They're using natural yeast to ferment. They're using limited sulfur and really just letting, the vineyard and the grapes speak for itself. What a lot of people don't realize is that a lot of producers throughout California are using natural winemaking practices without labeling it as such. I do think that the caller made a very good point. We are definitely seeing an effort to be more clear about, the health benefits of wine, and people are putting more clear ingredient labeling, and this is what's in the wine, so people can look and see that. Some people are putting low alcohol messaging on their bottles, and trying really transparency. I think there's a drive for more transparency, and I think younger generations especially respond to that. However, the marketing efforts are limited by law and what wineries can say. Like, they're really not allowed to come out and say wine is good for you. And that is the challenge in getting creative to find a way to really explain to people that, wine can be good for you and has benefits without coming out and saying it.
0: Fair enough. I don't know that wine is good for you, chocolate is good for you. I mean, butter is good for you. That's maybe marketing. We can't quite go that far. Yeah. I'm glad there's laws that protect us from that.
2: But there's also the, I think a lot of it is also the mental health benefits of enjoying a glass of wine and bringing people together and socializing. And that's a big message that the wine industry is really trying to get around right now.
0: Fair enough. It slows us down. Let's go back to the phones. Amanda in Sebastopol, you're on the air.
4: Hi, thank you so much for taking my call and for the great program. I do echo that plea for natural wines. I'm not a drinker. But what about organic? Like, that's something to talk about. But my comment is that I live in Sonoma County. This area has had a history of agricultural transformations, from hops to stone fruit, dried prunes, apples, and now wine. And we do have this monoculture, and I want to express gratitude for the vintners for making this area gorgeous. And I would suggest diversity and look into the future. What about olives? Olive oil is an expensive product. It's a beautiful crop. People love it. It's healthy. Also, avocados, is that a possibility? I know people are growing them in small ways. Can we have a diversified farm with maybe some avocados, some olives, and maybe glamping or using your beautiful vineyards for something other than just drinking? Because I think you're really wrong if you think the trend towards less alcohol is going to change. I mean, look around.
0: There's Amanda, I'm going to let it's a little hard to hear you. I think we got your message, but I'm going to have to sign you off just because it's your connection's not quite strong. But Ben, do you see this? Do you think maybe farmers, growers in Napa could go for different crops that maybe are even more adapted for a hotter climate in Napa or Sonoma? And could those be profitable? I imagine the margins are quite different on avocados potentially, or I don't know, than grapes.
5: Yeah, I don't see a future where grapes are absent in Napa and there's a bunch of other crops there. I definitely see the kind of ecosystem diversity and there are places already in Napa that showcase farming more broadly, but I don't see a future where it's replaced by that, unless the economics change. And ultimately, as to your point, this is what drives it in many ways. But there's such a strong community there, and I think with adaptation and new plant materials and new growing methods and the kind of creativity of that community, that grapes are going to be there for generations to come.
0: What about Steve? Steve, do you see, are you all trying to be a little bit more creative on how you use your vineyards? I don't know, I'm thinking rentals, weddings, that kind of thing.
6: Yeah, that's very true. We are, you know, I think the pendulum, there's been a lot of great points made, and the pendulum is moving to the other direction. We are lowering alcohols. We are using less water, less chemicals. In fact, our wines are made. The only thing we add is sulfur dioxide, which has been used for hundreds of years as an antioxidant. And so I think that's a trend that the industry has embraced wholeheartedly because, you know, after all, if you look at the preponderance of data, you know, health-wise, you can't throw out a study just because it supports your emotional feelings about something. And so you got to take it all into consideration. And ultimately, wine is a fermented food that can be consumed in moderation. That's the key, with joy. And, you know, we got to get rid of this war on joy. Let's have some fun as a community.
0: We all need a little more fun right now. Let's go back to the phones. George in San Jose, you're on the air.
7: Economics would say that if demand for a product decreases, the price should decrease. So is the price of wine substantially decreasing?
0: Jess, do you want to take that?
2: Yeah, I would say substantially no. The hardest part is the cost of production right now, the cost of land in California to take care of that land, the regulations around producing wine. There's been some studies come out. I don't have the numbers on the top of my head, but about the high cost of regulations for wineries. And so I think wineries in a very difficult position of really not being able to drastically lower prices because of how high their costs are. However, we are seeing some price reductions. We're seeing tasting fees go down in certain cases as wineries try to get more people out to taste their wines and visit. And then, you know, the other thing right now is because of the oversupply, there are a lot of deals on the market that consumers can find at Costco, at Trader Joe's, at all these stores on wine discount sites. A lot of wineries have excess inventory and they are putting their wines, their high quality wines out into the market that are really discounted, and you can, if you're a savvy consumer, you can really find some good deals right now.
0: Good time to take up drinking, apparently.
2: There you go.
0: You're listening to Forum. I'm Leslie McClurg. I'm in today for Mina Kim. We are talking about the wine industry and how it's getting hit from all sides and how it is trying to adapt. Let's go back to the phones. Barbara in Sunnyvale, you're on the air.
8: Hi, thank you. So my husband and I, we are in our mid-60s, and my husband drinks responsibly. He usually and always actually drinks a glass of wine with his meal, his dinner at night, and yet he has AFib, and I'm trying to convince him just cut back on the alcohol, because really it's alcohol, which is not the best for the heart. Yes, there are the antioxidant properties in red-skinned wines, you know, but you can get those antioxidants, I tell him, in blueberries. But he prefers the version of antioxidants liquid format in red wine. At least that's what he tells me. And I have to get my A1C blood work done soon, and so the sugar content I'm concerned about. And I think somebody mentioned the demographics. And, yes, the demographics of the aging population, we're looking at the health pros and cons of wine, you know, antioxidants versus alcohol and sugars and other forms of antioxidants. So, I think that really, you know, you've had the built-in marketing group of the older population who kind of just, we always assumed, hey, wine is a good thing. You know, it's a kind of a associated, but why, as we age, you know, the aging population, we have other health concerns, and sometimes wine is not the healthiest choice. So I hope the farmers who have the vineyards can, you know, pivot and come up with a great crop that, you know, avocados and other trees, that takes a lot of water to maintain the trees, not during their producing season. So I just hope it all works out. And usually things, you know, I'm a firm believer.
0: things could go in the right direction, Barbara. Yes, absolutely. Well, maybe keep pushing those. Yeah. Thank you for calling. Keep pushing those blueberries on your husband. That is the right move there, I think. Ben, how worried is the industry about the boomers aging out in the health, you know, the health orientation of our older generation?
5: Yeah, I would say there is that, you know, as an industry, they're thinking about, you know, who's consuming and where those future consumers are coming from. And with this downturn, I think what they're doing is they're not concerned about that generation disappearing in the sense that they're focusing on the next one. And I'm hearing a lot of conversations about how you market wine, how you position wine for those new consumers ultimately. And to the point that the last caller make about health, et cetera, I just want to make the point that ultimately it's really just important to have a discussion with your doctor about this because you obviously want to make sure you're doing what's right.
0: Well, let's sneak in one more call. Richard in Sebastopol, you're on the air.
9: Hi there. I just wanted to make the comment that the wine industry in Sonoma specifically and maybe Napa as well is the tourism is what I'm concerned about with the decline in the wine industry, because we come to wineries to have these experiences. I'm not sure what the bottom line is as far as how much wineries make on the actual visits to the wineries, but you don't come to Sonoma for sitting around watching avocados growing. You come to sit and enjoy a sip of wine. So I think that's an important important point.
0: It's true. It's a really good point. There isn't an avocado growing experience necessarily yet that anyone has potentially landed. There's a listener has an interesting question here. I worked in the wine industry for years. I'm not hearing anything about the fact wines as part of an investment portfolio and how killing the brand by slowly using cheaper grapes has changed trust in the industry, and especially for millennials who despise corporate greed. Thoughts? Ben, any thoughts for that listener?
5: I would just say that, you know, the great thing about the California wine industry is we have 4,000 plus wineries in California, many, many products out there, and you can find a product for anybody and everybody. So, if you're looking for that organic wine, the natural wine, the wine that's made by a fifth generation winemaker or someone who's doing something really crazy, it's there for you and you can find it.
0: A listener writes, I'm a young boomer who hasn't yet changed wine consumption patterns meaningfully, though I expect I will eventually. However, I am enjoying some of the fire sale pricing for some of my favorite wines in the marketplace. A great time to still be an enthusiastic consumer. Good point. Go out and start your drinking, folks, I guess. We had a really great conversation. I've been joined by Jess Lander, senior wine reporter for the San Francisco Chronicle, Ben Monpetit, he's the Marvin Sands Department Chair and Professor of Viticulture and Enology at UC Davis, and Steve McIntyre, founder of McIntyre Family Wines. Thank you so much to all of you. In our final moment here, I want to give Steve the last word. Anything that you want to kind of wrap this show in terms of hope for your industry going forward?
6: Well, thank you for this opportunity. And, you know, I would just say that restate the fact that, you know, wine is community. It's been with us forever. It's a different beverage than beer or spirits. And it comes in a bottle that you share with people. At least you should be, because that would foster moderation. So I would encourage people to get out and live a little and have some fun.
0: Thank you again. That's Steve McIntyre, founder of McIntyre Family Wines. Thank you, Jess. Thank you, Ben. Thank you to all of our listeners for your great comments and questions today. I'm Leslie McClurg. Mina Kim will be back in this seat tomorrow. Have a wonderful day.

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1: Kelly Corrigan Wonders is coming up next here on KQED. Pulitzer Prize-winning writer Geraldine Brooks is going to talk about fairness after your Bay Area traffic update, starting with a car fire in Concord. Here's Al Rogers.
2: This car fire is on the shoulder of eastbound Highway 4 just after the 242 merge. Emergency crews are on the way. And we have roadwork causing stop and go into San Francisco. Westbound 80 from 5th Street to 101. The left lane is closed till 6 a.m. We're seeing a backup to the Bay Bridge. Al Rogers for KQED.
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3: Welcome to Kelly Corrigan Wonders. I'm Kelly Corrigan, and today I'm wondering what it would take for all of us to feel bone deep that the system is actually fair. My guest is Geraldine Brooks, Pulitzer Prize-winning novelist, former war correspondent, and one of the writers Michael Lewis recruited for his book, Who is Government? The federal worker Geraldine chose to profile is, brace yourself, a jiu-jitsu instructor, a sommelier, a vintage truck restorer, and a home builder who also happens to be one of the most consequential cybercrime fighters in the world, Jared Koopman. This is the fifth and final episode in our Unsung series. Join us. We'll be right back with Kelly Corrigan Wonders and my guest, Geraldine Brooks.
4: Live from NPR News, I'm Giles Snyder. In Las Vegas Wednesday, President Trump said he's made some good bets on the economy.
5: I don't get any credit for anything. Everything I do, even prescription drug prices.
4: Trump speaking to supporters at a Vegas casino where he not only touted his prescription drug program, but also his tariffs and his no tax on tips policies. Trump also took aim at progressive Democrats after they scored key victories in Tuesday's primary elections, notably in Michigan, where Abdul Sayed narrowly won his primary for an open Senate seat. Trump is now back at the White House, arriving there late Wednesday night. In Spokane, Washington, wildfire evacuees getting tired of living in hotels or in the evacuation center. Horses, cattle, dogs, and cats have all had to evacuate too. Northwest Public Broadcasting's Anna King reports.
6: Horses often talk to each other when they're upset or confused. Many animals have been evacuated to Spokane's fairground. Bubbles, the part draft horse, has been a bit off his feed and water. He's not used to being stalled. Lou Hill of Spokane said it was scary to have phone numbers written across Bubbles' coat in case he became lost.
7: You can feel that they're scared too, and they know something's coming, and so they have just as much urgency to be safe.
6: The people are stressed too, but many say working with the livestock, cleaning stalls, and filling water buckets helps. For NPR News, I'm Anna King in Spokane, Washington.
4: With hotter, drier, and windier days ahead, officials said Wednesday that firefighters are focused on reinforcing containment lines around all three fires in and around Spokane. One man has been arrested. Authorities say he deliberately set one of the fires. Together, they've destroyed hundreds of buildings and forced the evacuation of some 67,000 people. The head of a Russian company that manufactures attack drones used against Ukraine has been seriously wounded in an apparent assassination attempt. NPR's Charles Maines reports he was targeted in a car bomb explosion.
8: Vladimir Tkachuk founded a drone company in his hometown of Ekaterinburg in the Ural Mountains in 2023, within a year of Russia's full-scale invasion of Ukraine. Soon, Tkachuk was demonstrating a new attack model called the Vampire to senior Russian officials, including President Vladimir Putin. The drone has gone on to widespread use by Russia's military in Ukraine. Doctors say Tkachuk is now fighting for his life after a bomb detonated under his car and exploded explosion that killed his driver instantly. Investigators say they suspect Ukrainian special services were behind the attack. The incident comes against a recent backdrop of assassinations and attempted killings of Russian military officials and pro-war businessmen. Charles Maines, NPR News, Moscow.
4: This is NPR. The Food and Drug Administration has approved the first flu vaccine that uses the same technology as COVID-19 shots. Moderna says FDA approved its mRNA-based vaccine for seasonal flu for people ages 50 and older. Moderna says it will be available for the upcoming respiratory virus season. The Senate has confirmed Dr. Erica Schwartz as the director of the Centers for Disease Control and Prevention. Schwartz is President Trump's third pick for the job. She is to take on the permanent role after her predecessor, Susan Linares, was fired last year after less than a month by Health Secretary Robert F. Kennedy Jr. The two clashed on vaccine policy. The CDC has lacked a permanent leader for all but a month of Trump's second term. Part of a SpaceX Falcon 9 rocket crashed into the moon early Wednesday. Joe Palkle reports NASA estimated the impact would create a crater 60 feet across.
9: The Falcon 9 rocket left Earth in January of this year. It was carrying Firefly Aerospace's Blue Ghost 1 lunar lander. The rocket's upper stage wasn't intended to hit the moon, but it seems SpaceX never commanded it to maneuver so it would definitely miss the moon. The approximately 10,000-pound upper stage struck the moon traveling at more than 5,000 miles per hour. According to NASA, meteoroids with similar energy hit the moon every 6 days or so. Amateur astronomer Bill Gray is credited with predicting the impact would occur using publicly available data. It will likely be days before telescopes on Earth and in orbit around the moon are able to confirm the size of the impact crater.
4: This is NPR News.
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3: Welcome back to Kelly Corrigan Wonders. I'm Kelly Corrigan, and I'm talking today with Pulitzer Prize-winning novelist and journalist Geraldine Brooks. Geraldine covered wars in the Middle East, Africa, and the Balkans for the Wall Street Journal before turning to fiction and winning the Pulitzer for her novel, March. She is also the author of the New York Times bestsellers People of the Book, Caleb's Crossing, The Secret Cord, Horse, and her latest book, Memorial Days. Today, she's here to tell us about Jared Koopman, the IRS agent you've never heard of, who has helped return $12 billion to American taxpayers, free 23 children from sexual abuse, take down one of the world's largest dark web drug markets, and secure a $4.3 billion settlement from a crypto exchange that was openly advertising itself as a place to launder drug money. Jared Koopman has done all of this on a government salary. Here is my conversation with Geraldine Brooks. Geraldine, you open your essay by saying, in my trade, which is novel writing, it would be considered malpractice to make up Jared Koopman. You just do not give your protagonist a set of attributes that includes black belts, vintage trucks, sommelier certificates, tattooed biceps, a wholesome all-American rural family, and a deeply consequential yet uncelebrated career in global cybercrime. How long did it take you to find Jared?
11: It didn't take me long to find Jared because Danny Werfel, who was then running the IRS and trying to remake the agency with the help of the Biden administration, introduced me to some of the work that he had done, and it sounded like the perfect person for the project. What did take a little time was finding out what a remarkable personality he was, that he not only was doing this interesting work, but as his wife complained, he has too many hobbies. And so I went to see him leading a Brazilian jiu-jitsu class in Western New York, which he does 3 mornings a week. And then I went to his home, which is a beautiful place that he virtually built himself on land that belongs to his wife's family, and they lived next door, and there were the two kids and the dogs, and then there was the wine cellar that he'd built during COVID and the vintage truck he was restoring. And I was just like, you can't make this up.
3: And tell us about his day job.
11: His day job is remarkable. So I had no idea, and I don't think many people have, that the IRS is deeply involved in hunting down cyber criminals. And Jared runs a very tight, very small band of cyber sleuths. There's only about 200 or 300 spread out all over the world, actually. And they're responsible for doing remarkable work. Their chasing of cryptocurrency and its misuse has led to the arrest of 370 alleged pedophiles. It's freed 23 individual children from sexual abuse and rape. It's returned over a decade. It returned $12 billion to American taxpayers and to victims of crime. They took over the websites where Hamas military wing and Al-Qaeda were raising money to fund terrorism, and they secretly managed to take over those websites and redirect that money to the Victims of Terror Fund. So it's just an extraordinary list of accomplishments for a group of people led by a guy who is essentially an accountant.
3: Yeah, he's like a lax bro who went to a little school called Nazareth College. And he became an accountant, and then he crossed paths with someone who alerted him that there is more career excitement available to an accountant than anyone would have ever thought. Can you talk about how he decided to pursue this wing of the IRS?
11: Yeah, he was a student at Nazareth College, an athletic recruit and a three-time All-American lacrosse player. And he's in his dorm, and one of his dorm mates comes back, and she's had a internship with the IRS. And she comes back very excited, talking about, you know, how she'd just been on a raid with the IRS. And he had no idea that there was a criminal investigation division and that you could be an accountant who's also a sworn law enforcement officer. So he applied for that same internship the following year and was hired immediately after his graduation and had a very, very rapid rise through special agenting through to being a supervisor and then finally setting up the crypto crime division once it became apparent that cryptocurrency was going to be the next rich avenue for bad guys and fraudsters.
3: What about his personality or his skill set or the way he learns, the way he collaborates, makes him especially good at his job? Did you have a sense of that?
11: You know, he is a central casting straight shooter. He looks the part. He's very buff and piercing eyes and sort of not a buzz cut, but close by. He looks like a law enforcement officer, much more so than he looks like an accountant. His personality is kind of Captain America, I've got to say. He is very mission-driven. Somebody with his skills could be making a monster in the private sector. He is not interested in that. He is interested, you know, if he went to the private sector, he would do this work and be heavily remunerated by the likes of Goldman Sachs for protecting them. But he wants to protect all of us. So he's very much that kind of an idealistic person, very modest, all about the job, not about himself. No apparent ego involved, you know.
3: It's amazing.
11: Giving the credit always to his team and being very precise about who makes the breakthrough on the cases and how they did it.
3: And I think you said in your piece that the average IRS worker makes about 130 grand.
11: This is not the average IRS worker. That is the top salary that you can aspire to in this very rarefied cybercrime investigations unit.
3: And what do you think Goldman Sachs would pay him?
11: Oh. Yeah, eye-watering, eye-watering amounts of money.
3: Because there's so much at stake, as you say. I mean, and also because it's so incredibly confounding. Like, understanding crypto and being like the forensics guy around that, can you dig in a little bit to maybe explain to our lay audience and me, a lay person, how crypto works and why it is such fertile ground for criminality?
11: So it was created out of an idealistic and libertarian desire by an anonymous person whose identity has never really been disclosed to create something that wouldn't have the flaws of the existing financial system that were exposed by the financial crisis in 2008, when it was shown how absolutely flawed the banking models and the exchanges that we relied on, how flimsy they could be. So this person came up with a cryptographic store of value. And, you know, I don't want to go too deep in the weeds, but just take Bitcoin, which is the main example. It is basically a hash, which is 64 letters and numbers in a string that represents a financial transaction that is scrutinized and agreed upon by anybody who has the computer power to do it. So people all over the world verify this transaction, and it is recorded forever. It can't be erased and it can't be changed. It's supposed to be 100% anonymous, and it exists outside of the control of any government. And it's supposed to be an individual to individual thing. And the upside of it is, if you're a laborer working to advance your family's livelihood and you go to the Gulf and you want to send money back home to Kerala, you can do that without having to pay a bank. So nobody is, no middleman there. You can do that. Or if you're a dissident group in a repressive regime, you can get money without the government knowing from your donors overseas. Those are the good uses. But because of the presumed anonymity of it, it became absolutely a fiesta for drug dealers, for pedophiles, for money launderers, for sanctions busters, for the North Korean government to commit fraud and steal money for its nuclear program, all kinds of bad uses.
3: Yeah, I want to pull this great quote that you had about Bitcoin, which is that there was a challenge on X, aka Twitter, to explain Bitcoin in one sentence. And one of the descriptions was, quote,
11: "It's like idling your car 24/7 to occasionally come up with a solved Sudoku that you can then trade for heroin."
3: I mean,
11: that is probably the most cynical view of Bitcoin, but it's also kind of true, because as we know now, it requires an enormous amount of computer power to do this, which requires a lot of energy, which is contributing to climate change. So it's not a particularly healthy source of currency.
3: So one thing that was interesting that you got at here is that we have this sort of generalized sense of the IRS as a bunch of bureaucrats who are, you know, committing armed robbery and hunting down middle-class taxpayers. Like, there's this whole Grover Norquist version of the world, which is shrink it until you can sink it, which is to say, make taxes go away. But in your life in Australia, you say that people were much happier to pay taxes, that it felt like a totally reasonable exchange for goods.
11: Well, you know, we get a lot for our money there. You get a decent universal healthcare system. You get decent public education. You get magnificent national parks. And there's a kind of a, okay, nobody likes this, but fair cop, you know. And I came to the States as a graduate student, and I could never really, you know, I had a real blind spot about the American Revolution. Like, What was the bitch of the people in Boston, and why were they throwing all that good tea in the harbor when the British had just spent a matzah defending them from the French?
3: Interesting. Yeah, that's not part of the way we tell the story, is it?
11: Not really. Anyway, I raised two American kids, and when they got their first paycheck, they had a very American reaction. They were completely outraged by the bite taken out for tax. And, you know, look, I don't like my tax dollars being spent on this Trump slush fund to reward his cronies or his stupid ballroom. You know, I get it. I get we all have our preferences about how the tax dollar should be spent.
3: Yep. So a thing that came up is that even though we're presented with this version of like these IRS as like bureaucratic pickpockets, some of the people in the IRS, like Jared, are actually doing hard, hard work. And it often gets recirculated to the population as the work of a larger agency. And you brought up Al Capone. So I thought it might be worth revisiting that story and talking a little bit about the role of Michael Malone.
11: Yeah, so we all know that Al Capone was finally got, not for the many murders he committed and his terrible crimes. He was nailed on tax evasion. But the FBI and Elliot Ness somehow got all the credit for that bust. And it was actually this guy Malone, who was an IRS agent, who spent 3 years undercover as part of Capone's gang to develop the evidence that allowed Capone to be prosecuted. And it's often very much the same with some of the cases that Jared's small team is instrumental in getting the key piece of evidence. For instance, with the prosecution of Russ Ulbricht, who was the mastermind of Silk Road, which was one of the first and became one of a very, very large dark web drug market, peddling fentanyl and all kinds of things of that nature. And nobody, you know, there was a total alphabet soup of agencies trying to figure out who this person was. He acted on the dark web under the alias Dread Pirate Roberts from The Princess Bride. And nobody knew who he was or where he was. And it was one of Jared's agents who unpeeled the onion and actually revealed the identity of Russ Ulbricht. And that was how they were able to nail him. And you know, he'd become a criminal mastermind where he was actually allegedly plotting to have people killed that he thought had stolen from him and hiring hitmen. And, you know, a lot of people died because of the fentanyl that he peddled. And yet Donald Trump recently saw fit to pardon him. He had been convicted by a jury and sentenced to 2 consecutive life sentences, and he'd appealed that, and it had been upheld. And now he's a free man.
3: What do you think the consequences of that are?
11: You know, I think Trump is making a fortune from crypto himself. He wanted to ingratiate himself with the crypto community. They've been massive, massive donors to people who support lifting regulations on crypto. And he just thought freeing Russ Ulbricht, promising to do that, would get him the libertarian vote and would get him a matzah in contributions from crypto bros. And it has done.
3: You know, it's interesting. I was talking with John Lanchester, one of your co-authors of Who is Government? And we were talking about the very common problem of systems becoming so opaque or internally complex that we give up trying to understand them. I wonder if just now, when you were describing the Silk Road and Dread Pirate Roberts and crypto and Bitcoin, if listeners' eyes glazed over and they were like, this episode doesn't make sense to me. I don't know what this is, so I don't know how to care about it. Did you feel that when you were working on this piece? And was it sort of an agenda item for you to get people, lay people, to feel more comfortable with the actual context of Jared's story?
11: You know, that didn't occur to me because I find it fascinating. I find, you know, the whole speculative nature of this so-called currency fascinating. I mean, it is either a world-changing use of technology or it is the biggest financial fraud ever foisted on the world. So to me, it is very worthwhile, even though numbers make my brain hurt. It's very worthwhile trying to come to grips with it. There's so much about it that is hilarious to me, that you can have a phenomenon like the NFT craze where people were paying tons of money for what? Nothing. Nothing.
3: Coming up next, Geraldine explains how a popcorn tin in a bathroom closet in Gainesville, Georgia, turned out to contain $3 billion in stolen Bitcoin, and why the bad guys keep making the same mistake. We'll be right back with Kelly Corrigan Wonders.

0: Welcome back to Kelly Corrigan Wonders. I'm Kelly Corrigan, and I'm talking with Pulitzer Prize-winning novelist and journalist Geraldine Brooks. Yeah, you had this little detail, this little telling detail about somebody keeping the digital key to their Bitcoin in such a funny place. Where was it?
1: Yeah, in November 2021, they traced another stash of Bitcoin that had been stolen actually from Silk Road 9 years earlier. And the key to the digital wallet was found on a circuit board in a popcorn tin stored in a bathroom closet in Gainesville, Georgia.
0: So great.
1: And between the time that the dude had stolen it and the time that Jared's unit recovered it, the value had risen so much that finding it delivered $3.36 billion back to U.S. taxpayers.
0: Right, right. And that's why we should care, because I think the disregard for this topic is related to the fact that we, our sense of who owns crypto and Bitcoin are the, you know, wealthiest 1%. And
1: who cares
0: about them? Like, they're going to lose their digital keys and they're going to lose access to their money and, like, screw them anyway. But that's not what's at stake here.
1: I beg to differ. People who own Bitcoin are impressionable young, largely men or boys, who have been told that you can make a quick killing in this. And a few people have, truly have. I mean, this thing, when Jared Koopman started looking at Bitcoin, the value of a Bitcoin was $40. It's now up around $100,000 a Bitcoin. So, you know, it is one of the most fast appreciating assets. And a lot of impressionable people, like my handyman, my heart sank when he told me that he had bought cryptocurrency. A lot of people have lost their shirt. A lot of people have made a lot of money. And again, you know, either this will settle down, get regulated somehow to make it safer, or it will all implode and it will take a lot of not just rich people. And yes, now. Millionaires, it's estimated that over 60% of millionaires have Bitcoin in their portfolios. And you read all this financial advice that says you should have 5% of your wealth in Bitcoin. Maybe, I don't know. But a lot of people are involved in this. I do not think it is just the province of the wealthy.
0: Yeah, so that's a real misunderstanding. Is that it is the province of the wealthy and also a whole bunch of kids trying to get rich quick and a whole bunch of, you know, blue collar laborers trying to turn a little into a lot.
1: Yep.
0: Yeah. You said that IRS agents are universally reluctant to take credit. And then
1: I wouldn't say universally, that's a big claim, but I think generally speaking, people who are attracted to public service are not big ego types.
0: Yeah. And they don't want their name in the press more and more.
1: Well, particularly now.
0: Yeah.
1: And this is across the government. You know, I have friends who work in the National Institutes of Health who just, you know, they close their office door and they keep their head down because the instability and the fear that has been created by this crazy attack on our public servants. I mean, what does government do, essentially? Government tries to solve the problems that there isn't, generally speaking, any money in. You know, you can't turn a profit, therefore private industry won't do it. And yet these are huge and consequential problems that benefit not just the citizens of the United States, but often humanity as a whole, and only the U.S. government is big enough to tackle many of these things.
0: Yes, and I think that the scale of impact is the appeal. So for people who are foregoing huge remuneration in the private sector and sticking with their public service, becoming nonpartisan, expert, lifelong civil servants, the appeal, at least as far as I can tell from who I've interviewed on this, is the scale.
1: You know, and I think there's just a desire, and I would say not just Jared Koopman's branch of the IRS, but there are many people in the IRS who are in it to help people. I mean, there are walk-in centers all over the United States, probably fewer now than than there should be because of the cutbacks. But helping people get the earned income tax credit who didn't know they were entitled to it. And those are people who are really struggling to put food on the table. So, you know, there's a lot of hyperbole about the going after people. But in fact, the IRS audits very sparingly, and there are like 25,000 people who've been making over $1 million a year since 2017 who've never bothered to file a tax return because they know it's a good bet. The IRS just doesn't have enough enforcement to go after them. And the more complicated and wealthy you are, the more difficult your tax return, the less likely you are to be audited because they just don't have the firepower to fight your army of accountants that you have been able to put together to safeguard your wealth from paying your fair share of taxes. The IRS just doesn't have the firepower to come after you. And you've seen that with how long it was taking them to audit Donald Trump's tax returns. And now, of course, he's got this deal that he won't be audited at all.
0: Yeah, it's really interesting because that's the case. That means that people are

0: you know, to have nice interstate highways and national parks and, you know, the things that, and I'm, you know, I wish there were more. I wish there was a fairer distribution so that, you know, there was a better safety net here.
1: Yeah, I feel like there needs to be a PR campaign. Like when you drive into Yellowstone or Yosemite, it should say every year this park is protected by federal taxes.
0: Yeah, I mean, what's that lovely quote from Oliver Wendell Holmes that's actually etched on the building? It says, taxes are what we pay for a civilized society.
1: Mm-hmm.
0: And I've been in countries where there is no functioning tax regime, and I tell you, it's not a pretty sight.
1: Mm-hmm.
0: It really is a Hobbesian state of existence. If government is not funded, it really is the survival of the fittest.
1: Mm-hmm. Mm-hmm. You've done a lot of war reporting.
0: Yeah, for about 10 years.
1: It's just interesting to think about the kinds of writing you've done, where you're working in war zones, and then you're working in the world of fiction so beautifully and effectively, Pulitzer Prizes, etc. And then you're doing this profile of a guy nobody's ever heard of and nobody would have ever heard of, but for this project, who is government.
0: Writing fiction, it's in your head a lot. I mean, I do historical research and archive diving, but most of the time you're sitting alone in a room staring at a wall. And it's, for me, I love to return to my roots as a newspaper reporter and to get out into the world and actually surprise myself, find out what makes people tick. I really do enjoy that aspect of journalism very much.
1: Who taught you how to do good journalism? And does that source still exist for others?
0: Yeah, I think, good journalism continues to be done every single day. I am really impressed by the level of the journalism that I read every day. For me, it was a kind of a golden age, really, because my hometown paper, the Sydney Morning Herald, recruited a class of cadet reporters every year. And you worked your way through all the scut jobs on a newspaper, but all of those jobs taught you something about accuracy and speed and all the things you need. And then I went to Columbia Journalism School, which was great to have good journalists who most of the professors had been journalists who had time to look at your work and tell you how it could be better. And from there, I went to the Wall Street Journal, which was probably the greatest school of all because the standards on that paper at that time were incredibly high. And I learned an enormous amount first in the Cleveland Bureau, which as an Australian, I considered my first foreign assignment. And then working for them all over the world, particularly in conflict zones.
1: Were there a lot of Jared types in Cleveland? Like that's a small, unassuming, you know, part of the United States. I wonder if there's that sort of personality type of like heads down, do your job, contribute.
0: Yeah, totally. You know, I don't want to stereotype, but there is a kind of essential decency to Midwesterners and a directness and, a very down-to-earth sense of community. You know, he does fit into that mold, that sense of dutiful patriotism.
1: And Jared's still there, still at the IRS.
0: He is. In fact, he got promoted. But, you know, his unit was affected by the craziness that happened with Doge. It's very hard to recruit the kind of talent you need for this work because, as we've said, anyone who's got those skills can do much better in the private sector. And Jared was thrilled that he had 50 new young hires that he had just put into training. But when Doge came in, they just riffed all the recent hires. And he said, hey, wait a minute. Law enforcement was supposed to be exempt from that. And we're law enforcement. And they went, oh, whoops. But that took a few months. And by the time he was allowed to rehire those people, half of them had found other work.
1: That's so frustrating. So what?

0: What is Jared going after now? Like, I assume that policing things like the Silk Road and the dark web is like a nonstop amount of work. But is there a whole nother category of thing that he's looking into now? That, because, of course, this stuff is always evolving.
1: Oh, yeah. So they've had a very big year. They've had a lot of great success in busting scammers. There was a very big case with some crypto crooks who decided to target CPAs, like tax professionals. And they managed to hack all these tax professionals and get the information of taxpayers and then file fraudulent tax returns on that. So that was a very big case. But sanctions busting is a huge use of cryptocurrency. So they're working very hard in that field. So still in the fight. And in a way, this administration's interest in crypto has been helpful because it's made the cybercrime unit more valued because of their skills and they understand this stuff. And now that the government wants to get involved in it, that has sort of heightened their profile within the IRS.
0: And they're also looking into gaming and the metaverse.
1: Yeah, they're worried that that is the next frontier, like the next Wild West for crime, because in the metaverse, there is gambling with crypto, and that is just like the perfect place for a criminal enterprise to launder its ill-gotten gains.
0: Right. So one of the ways that Jared figured out to identify crime is looking into suspicious clusters of transactions. So can you give us like a little bit of a deep dive into how he's discovering in all of this anonymous trading of data and currency, who's doing what?
1: So the beauty of the blockchain technology that these cryptocurrencies rest on is that it is unchangeable, immutable, and unerasable. So if you can figure out who the bad actor is, the evidence is unimpeachable. There's no getting out of it. And so the trick is to, often it is searching for that one mistake that somebody made that gives you a way in. And I like the example of Russell Brand with the Silk Road because it is such a human story. So Russell Brand didn't start out as a bad guy. He was a young, quite talented student, and he started an, of all things, online bookselling business that didn't do very well. So then he started selling his own homegrown psilocybin mushrooms. But at that point, he doesn't know that he's about to become a mastermind of a multi-billion dollar criminal enterprise. So he's not being super careful about his online activities. And Gary Alford, one of Jared Koopman's agents, realized that. So he started looking in the deep past for around the time Silk Road started to go through chat rooms and message boards and see who was talking about Silk Road early on. And he finds an anonymous account called Altoid. And then he finds Altoid on another message board asking computer science questions that are exactly the kind of questions you would ask if you were running an enterprise like Silk Road. So he starts looking into Altoid and he goes through all these chat rooms and he finds that Ulbricht has known enough to go back and take off his email address, but one of the respondents left it in the reply. And so there it is. Altoid is RussUlbricht@gmail.com. And then they had the name and then they're able to find him. Other cases, it's where there's the terrible pedophile ring that was being run out of South Korea under the innocuous name of Welcome to Video. That guy's mistake was not removing the identifier of his computer one layer down. And so once they had that, they could trace it to a bedroom in a suburb outside of Seoul, and then they could bust this disgusting 370 pedophiles. And once they get the computers, they've got it all. The blockchain tells you exactly who paid for what and when, and nobody can deny it.
0: And sometimes in these busts are government officials.
1: Yeah, that one was really tragic. There were two Homeland Security officials and an assistant principal of a school abusing children in this country.
0: Did you ever ask Jared if he could go after everything he wants to go after, how many more employees would he need?
1: Oh, I didn't ask him that. It didn't occur to me, but it's a very good question.
0: Does he?
1: When you consider the rate of return on his work, so they also busted Binance, which was the huge crypto exchange. It was doing something like, I don't know, 2/3 of the cryptocurrency transactions that were happening through Binance. And they were absolutely brazenly ignoring U.S. banking law, which has a thing called know your customer. So if you or I open a bank account, we have to prove our identity. And any financial institution in the United States that has American customers that operates in the United States is supposed to follow that. Binance didn't, because they wanted to get the bad guys' money. And there's actually emails where they say, you know, laundering drug money, getting too tough for you, come to Binance, we got cake.
0: I couldn't believe that. I mean, I just starred it and circled it and scribbled that, because often everything breaks down because there's no clear evidence of intent. But there it was, like the executives at Binance.
1: It was the compliance dude. I mean, that killed me. The compliance officer said that.
0: Said that they should have like a marketing campaign that says, is it too much of a hassle to launder your drug money? Come on over here.
1: Yeah, exactly. And, you know, they were involved in funding regimes under sanction, like Syria was then, and Iran, and in the Crimea, and they would tell they would tell big clients that if you want, we'll conceal the fact that you're actually in America, we'll make it look like you're somewhere else, so you don't have to follow the law and you don't have to pay any tax. And they were doing all that quite blatantly for any number of years. So Jared's unit busted them, and that brought the largest settlements. So Binance ends up paying the government $4.3 billion, which is one of the biggest criminal settlements in U.S. history. So this is a lot of bang for your buck with, you know, 200 or 300 poorly paid cyber sleuths. So the American taxpayer is really getting their money's worth here.
0: Right. Right. And we could triple it and probably triple the revenue. And revenue's hard to come by right around now.
1: Right.
0: And 96% of the federal revenue comes from the IRS. Is that right?
1: Exactly. Yes. And I was trying to think, where does the rest of it come from? And it's tiny little things like fishing licenses. But most of the engine that runs this country is your tax return.
0: Coming up next, what Geraldine's son did after reading her piece, and why she thinks stories like Jared's might be the most powerful recruiting tool the federal government has ever had. We'll be right back with Kelly Corrigan Wonders.

0: Welcome back to Kelly Corrigan Wonders. I'm Kelly Corrigan, and I'm talking with novelist and former Wall Street Journal correspondent Geraldine Brooks. Talk about Werfel.
1: So Danny Werfel is basically a lifelong public servant. He did have one small foray into the private sector in a very senior, highly paid role with a big company. But he was asked to come back. Biden wanted to make the IRS much more efficient. For decades, as the number of taxpayers and therefore number of tax returns had been going up, the staff at the IRS had been cut and cut and cut. And it was in an absolutely parlous condition where piles and piles of paper tax returns were just stacked to the ceiling. And the Biden administration really wanted to do a generational house cleaning on the IRS and digitize it and give it new up-to-date computers, you know. And as Danny Werfel said, his parents had never used an ATM, but his kids had never gone to a bank teller. And it was important to change the IRS, get away from paper tax returns, let everybody do it digitally, let people file their taxes direct to the IRS without having to employ a middleman. And all that was underway, and money had been appropriated for it. And Danny Werfel was overseeing this transformation when, of course, Trump came in, and now it's all being cut back again. So he never really got a chance to make the generational improvement that he had hoped to.
0: And interestingly, for a guy who was at Boston Consulting Group, which must have been a very comfortable office environment, he was in this gray 1930s building near the National Mall, where even though it's 100 degrees outside, you say, the HVAC is so glitchy that he wears a sleeveless gray fleece over his white shirt and tie. And almost a year and a half into his appointment as IRS commissioner, his photograph still hadn't made it onto the wall. And you noticed that empty picture hook.
1: It did, you know, so it had the president and the vice president and Janet Yellen, and then just this picture hook hanging empty where his portrait was supposed to be. And to me, it was very indicative that ego was not a big part of this for him. You know, he hadn't found the time to get his picture taken because he was too busy doing the work.
0: Right. And that sort of says it all, right? Isn't that the best metaphor for the whole agency? Is actually they're willing to forgo tons of creature comforts and tons of income over a lifetime just to do this thankless work, the reputation of which is that you're just a dopey bureaucrat.
1: Yeah.
0: How does he keep talent in the IRS? How hard is it for him to keep people from walking out the door?
1: Jared's team, I think, are all very mission-driven people. They are people who want to make a difference. He talks about before he got into crypto and cybercrime, when he was a young agent, his very first jobs were looking into fraud and Ponzi schemes that often prey on elderly people. And he talks about being a 20-year-old sitting across a kitchen table from a couple in their 80s who'd had everything scammed from them and who are in tears, and just feeling like this burning desire to get the people who did that to them. And I think that most of the people who are in the criminal investigation division of the IRS have that protective instinct that they really, you know, they really want to make a difference in ordinary people's lives. They want to get the scammers. They want to get the terrorists. They want to get the perpetrators of massive financial crime, because they just have seem to emanate this sense of fairness. Like, this was not fair, so what can I do to make it more fair?
0: I think that's a super fundamental desire. Like, one of the core human needs is for a sense of fairness. And it's so demoralizing to feel like that fairness is unachievable. So I'm glad that we're having this conversation and sharing the story of somebody like Jared for two reasons. One is because he's truly like an unsung hero of the American machine that has many parts and a lot of work to do. And it is a bit of proof that we all need that sometimes the bad guys do get caught. And if we stop believing that, we are really sunk.
1: I agree. And I also think that, you know, I saw a very heartening effect of this piece even in my own family, because my kiddo was doing his degree in finance and accounting. And he saw me working on this and he read the piece and he wanted to apply for the cybercrime unit.
0: Oh, wow. What else have you heard in the wake of publishing Who Is Government in terms of impact?
1: Just the book itself has been incredibly successful for a little book with a gray cover, you know. Actually, I'll be doing an event with Jared at a college that has assigned it for, I think it's their freshman class, but, you know, an all college reads kind of thing. So my hope for it is that it gets into, you know, civics education in high school, because I think kids need to know a lot more about how this government works for us, because there's so much negativity about politics and government, and to know that there are these incredibly dedicated people out there who are working to solve problems for all of us.
0: Yes, and I hope that it makes people want to go into the federal government as a career. And the branding has been so horrible, and there's been so many rumors circulating. And I would like to reset the record that if you went into work at the IRS, you might have Jared Koopman, Jiu-Jitsu Jared Koopman, Sommelier Jared Koopman, Build Your Own House Jared Koopman as your boss. And how lucky would you be? Like, there are not that many people like that. And maybe they are to be found at a higher rate in the U.S. government. Who knew?
1: That is right. And also, you go home at the end of a good day and you've saved a kid from terrible abuse.
0: Right.
1: What a wonderful thing to do. And particularly, you know, if you have a set of skills like accounting, where the alternative job might be just moving money from one rich guy's account to another. And instead, you could be doing something consequential. You could be busting terrorist rings, you know, defunding the ability of people to murder people. What a great day's work.
0: That is the perfect ending of this interview. Geraldine Brooks, thank you so much for joining us. Thanks for your piece. Thanks for introducing us to Jared.
1: Thank you very much.
0: Here are my takeaways from my conversation with Pulitzer Prize winner Geraldine Brooks. Fairness is a load-bearing wall of democracy. Number two, the Epstein story, the rage at elites, the distrust of institutions, a lot of it traces back to this one fact. In the 2008 financial meltdown, nobody went to jail. Number three, the people who protect us from the very worst crimes are the ones we've decided to defund. Number four, Jared Koopman could make an eye-watering amount of money protecting Goldman Sachs, but dutiful patriotism still exists. Number five, every case breaks on a human mistake. The question is, will we keep people in place to find it? Number six, taxes are what we pay for a civilized society. Number seven, there are 25,000 people who've been making over $1 million a year since 2017 who have never filed a tax return. Number eight, stories change what people think is possible, who people want to be. Number nine, purpose is what gets people up in the morning and keeps them from walking out the door for three times the salary. And number 10, Jared Koopman and his accounting degree saved children from abuse. That's meaning. Thank you to Geraldine Brooks for her brilliant piece in Who Is Government and for taking the time to talk with me. Thanks also to the team at Kelly Corrigan Wonders, our technical producer, Dean Kateri, executive producer, Tammy Stedman, community engagement folks, Rachel Hicks, Charlie Epchurch, and Mary Bryce. Finally, thanks to you all for listening. Please join us again next time for Kelly Corrigan Wonders. And until then, I'll see you on Substack. It's free, and I'm there almost every day going deeper on the subjects we cover here.
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1: I'm Dr. Anthony Lizerwitz, and this is Climate Connections. On sweltering summer days in Austin, Texas, most homes have the window shut and air conditioners pumping. But some people cannot afford to run their AC enough to adequately cool their homes. And if the power goes out in a storm, air conditioners do not work. So some houses can quickly become dangerously hot inside, especially older, drafty homes that allow heat to seep in faster.
2: We have a lot of houses with zero insulation.
1: And Mark Kuder, Austin's Climate Adaptation and Resilience Manager, says the threat is growing as the climate warms.
2: You know, in the 1970s, we would get an average of 10 days over 100. Now we're seeing, in like 2023, 80 days over 100.
1: So the city funds programs to help low-income residents make energy efficiency improvements, like adding insulation or reflective roof coatings, which can help homes stay cooler without using as much AC. And the city maintains a network of cooling centers where people can go during heat waves. But some residents,

0: including those who are elderly or ill, may be unable to leave their homes.
1: A lot of the people who are most vulnerable to heat are people who are isolated.
0: So he says it's also important for people to check in on their neighbors and help make sure they're safe. Climate Connections is produced by the Yale Center for Environmental Communication. 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
2: On the next Fresh Air, like the character in her new novel, Claire V. Watkins lives in the desert in an area being developed by an energy company wreaking havoc on the ecosystem. Her previous novel drew on the life of her father, Paul Watkins. He was a teenager when he joined the Manson family.

0: This is NPR News.
1: Good morning. In Oakland, 880 northbound at Oak Street, the three right lanes are blocked by two separate car crashes, one of them involving a big rig. Traffic is backed up to Fifth Avenue. Coming across the Bay Bridge, no delays at the toll plaza, but once you come into San Francisco between 5th Street and the 101 merge, construction work has the left lane closed. The connecting ramp from 101 southbound, that's the Central Freeway, to southbound 101 is also closed. Mel Baker for KQED.

0: 1,000 deaths a year. That's according to federal data. But NPR reviewed research and interviewed more than a dozen medical experts, and we found many doctors still resist or avoid helping these patients. Dr. Bobby Mukamala is with the American Medical Association.
1: There are too few physicians that are treating substance use disorder and too few patients that kind of receive that evidence-based treatment.
0: New federal data found that in 2025, more than 80% of people with substance use disorders didn't receive any help at all for their addiction. And without care, a lot of those people are getting really sick and they're dying.
2: Why aren't more doctors and nurses participating in this kind of care?
0: There's consensus this is one legacy of America's long drug war. Substance use disorders are now considered treatable illnesses. But for decades, addiction was seen by many as a moral or criminal issue. Many forms of addiction still involve illegal drugs. And research shows that led to fear and hostility in the general public. And the same stigma turns up in surveys of medical professionals. Robert DeFord is with a group called Shatterproof that works to convince clinicians to treat opioid addiction.
3: Persistent stigma, right? They don't want these people around them. They don't think that the drugs that we have that are FDA-approved medications are really going to actually help the patient. That is what I would say is a fatal flaw in our system.
0: And DeFord himself is in recovery from addiction. He says he's experienced this kind of medical bias from his own doctors.
2: What should doctors and other clinicians be doing differently?
0: Well, the science on this is clear. As DeFord mentioned, there are really good prescription medications for treating the deadliest forms of addiction. That's alcohol and opioids. They've been shown for decades to be highly effective at reducing cravings and preventing overdoses. Research shows these treatments are fairly low risk for misuse by patients, but the vast majority of clinicians simply don't offer them. Dr. Judy Chertok, who treats patients and researches addiction care at the University of Pennsylvania, told me if more health workers did offer these treatments in doctors' offices and clinics and hospitals, it would save a lot of lives.
4: I do think the impact would be transformative. We have tremendous opportunities to intervene.
0: Instead, many addiction patients are being turned away with very little treatment or no care at all.
2: Is there any effort to change this?
0: Absolutely. But most people I interviewed say progress is slow, and they point, Michelle, to one fact that they describe as troubling. Decades after the opioid crisis erupted, most medical and nursing schools in the U.S. still don't teach addiction care as a core, normalized part of medical practice. Experts told me that needs to change, but for now, we're training another generation of clinicians, many without the skills and the confidence they need to treat these addiction patients.
2: That is NPR addiction correspondent Brian Mann. More of his reporting on this story later on All Things Considered. Brian, thank you.
0: Thank you.
2: This is NPR News.
5: Coming up less than 10 minutes from now, we'll have the California report for you. Mari Bolaños and her team working on preparing the update right now. Again, that's less than 10 minutes from now. KQED News. Michael stayed in for Dave Freeman. Coming up August 16th, comedian Daya Lakshmi Narayanan will host KQED's popular dating show full of laughs and unexpected sparks, featuring tarot card readings, pitch-a-friend moments, and games. 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
7: I'm Leslie McClurg. Next time on Forum at 10 a.m., actor and screenwriter Danny McBride has built his career on playing immature men, and he weaves satire and profanity to comment on American culture. In his new book, Thrilling Tales of Modern Men, McBride offers a collection of short stories about complicated men and asks whether we can empathize with deeply unlikable characters. He joins us to talk about modern American masculinity. That's Forum at 10 a.m. on KQED.
8: The Trump administration is making it harder for people fleeing persecution to claim asylum in the U.S. We'll look at the state of asylum next time on Here and Now.
5: Here Now Begins After Forum wraps up. That's later this morning at 11.
9: Federal data shows that most people with serious addictions are not getting treatment.

0: treatment. Critics say there are medications proven to treat addiction, why most doctors don't prescribe them. And All Things Considered from NPR News.
1: The early edition is from 1 to 2 this afternoon, also heard between 4:30 p.m. and 6:30.
2: The memoir of a man who survived the horrors of Hiroshima is finally available to the public. It was written nearly 80 years ago and recently found in a university archive. Hiroshima 815, The Lost Memoir. We speak with the editor next time on The World.
1: And The World is coming your way this afternoon, beginning at 2. At 5:45, support for NPR comes from Eric and Wendy Schmidt through the Schmidt Family Foundation, working toward a healthy, resilient, secure world for all, on the web at theschmidt.org. And the William T. Grant Foundation, supporting research to improve the lives of young people, online at wtgrantfoundation.org. And, of course, the listeners of KQED News. As cool as the low 60s near the ocean today and as warm as the low 90s inland, starting the day with plenty of clouds and some areas of fog, and then becoming mostly sunny across most of the Bay Area. Now 5:46.
3: This is Morning Edition from NPR News. I'm Michelle Martin.
4: And I'm Leila Fadel. Weeds can be the bane of a farmer's existence, so many use herbicides to control them. Drift from one of those chemicals is raising concerns. For years, dicamba has been part of a legal fight that brought new regulations, but no end to the controversy. Harvest Public Media's Will Bauer reports.
5: On Kevin Johnson's farm in eastern Illinois near the Indiana border, weeds can be a really big issue. He and his family grow corn and soybeans, and they care a lot about the soil. Instead of tilling the field to kill the weeds, Johnson relies on a mixture of herbicides, including dicamba.
6: We have to have every tool in the toolbox. Weeds are not getting easier to kill.
5: Dicamba is a potent weed killer that many farmers have used since the 1960s. Agrochemical companies like Bayer, Syngenta, and BASF all produce it. The herbicide is so powerful that it can kill more than weeds, like grapes, tomatoes, even some trees. Soybeans and cotton that have not been genetically modified are also at risk. Aaron Hager, a weed science professor at the University of Illinois, says using dicamba can be a contentious topic, even among farmers, because after it's sprayed above a certain temperature, it can vaporize and travel for miles.
7: The dicamba mindset among end users or non-end users was like the 2016 presidential election. You were in one camp or the other, and if you weren't in my camp, you were wrong.
5: In 2024, a federal court banned three dicamba-based weed killers for the second time and determined the Environmental Protection Agency broke the law when it allowed their use. Now the EPA has reapproved dicamba for use on two specific genetically modified crops, cotton and soybeans. And the agency calls the new regulations the strongest ever. For example, they don't allow dicamba to be sprayed if it's hotter than 95 degrees. The idea being, the hotter the temperature, the greater the risk of dicamba vaporizing and drifting. In statements, dicamba manufacturers praised the decision, which allowed its continued use. They said following the new rules is something they take seriously. Environmental advocates panned the decision. Kim Ernt-Pitcher is the director of ecological health for Prairie Rivers Network, a conservation nonprofit, and has been documenting drift damage for several years.
8: Once you see it, you can't unsee it.
5: She says dicamba stresses trees and even kills others. In a public park about an hour from St. Louis, Ernt-Pitcher points out that the leaves on the bur oak trees are curled and cupped around the edges.
8: They're also just misshapen. You can see that even some of the tips are folded and some of them are severely stunted.
5: And Ernt-Pitcher doesn't expect these new EPA rules, or labels as they're known, to break the cycle.
8: Over and over, the courts have dealt with this issue, and we've had extremely technical, long labels to follow, and it's still causing injury, and it's really frustrating to see it come back.
5: Back on the farm in eastern Illinois, Johnson says he's sympathetic to those with concerns about dicamba. He and his neighbors plant dicamba-resistant soybeans in adjacent fields to avoid drift problems. To him, the key comes down to communication.
6: I think we're getting better to that, but up until that point, I don't think everybody was having a conversation. We wave at each other, stuff like that. But you got to have those conversations.
5: Johnson says he wishes there was a better chemical to use, but for now they have to work with what they have. However, a farmers' coalition and others are still trying to prevent the use of dicamba. They filed another lawsuit against the EPA earlier this year. For NPR News, I'm Will Bauer in Vermilion County, Illinois.
4: 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I'm Leila Fadel.
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1: 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More of Morning Edition with our hosts from NPR News coming up 6 o'clock, along with a news update from NPR. Alex Emsley with KQED News as well. 5:49. Well, let's say 5:50. We'll be specific. Mel Baker is here with the South Bay Slowdown Lowdown, KQED.
9: Yeah, in San Jose, 101 northbound, just after the 280-680 interchange, we have reports of a fire burning off the shoulder. The fire department's heading to the scene. In the Altamont Pass, 580 westbound before North Flynn Road, a big rig versus car crash blocking the right lane. Traffic is backed up to the 205 merge. 205 itself is now backed up to Nagley Road. And in Livermore, 580 eastbound after North Livermore Avenue, we have some boxes and other debris in the two right lanes. Mel Baker for KQED.
1: 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Marisa Lagos sits down with San Diego Mayor Todd Gloria. Gloria was recently elected president of the U.S. Conference of Mayors, putting him on the front lines of battles between the Trump administration and local governments. Political breakdown tonight, 6:30, and on KQED News or anytime on the podcast. 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
4: On the next Fresh Air, like the character in her new novel, Claire V. Watkins lives in the desert in an area being developed by an energy company wreaking havoc on the ecosystem. Her previous novel drew on the life of her father, Paul Watkins. He was a teenager when he joined the Manson family. Join us.
10: Good morning. This is the California Report. I'm Marie Bolaños in San Francisco. A person has been arrested on suspicion of starting the GAN fire, which continues to burn in Calaveras County. Herbert Wayne Smith was taken into custody near where the fire is believed to have started Monday afternoon. More than 1,000 people remain under evacuation orders, and the fire has burned more than 10,000 acres. Ricardo Coronado is a spokesperson with CAL FIRE. He says conditions have been challenging for fire crews.
11: It's the rugged terrain. It's a lot of brush, a lot of woodland. So that's why we really rely on aerial resources to assist and try to combat those flames when it's difficult for some firefighters to get to those rugged or steep terrains.
10: At least 7 structures have been destroyed, including some homes. Students will be back in class in the Calaveras Unified School District. The fire threat and poor air quality had forced classes to be canceled on Wednesday. California's Latino Legislative Caucus is rolling out a set of bills to boost state oversight of federal immigration detention centers. From KQED's immigration desk, Taiki Hendricks has more.
12: At least 57 people have died in ICE custody since President Trump returned to office, 6 of them in California. And the state attorney general and other watchdogs have documented medical neglect and inhumane treatment in the 8 facilities here. Assemblymember Isaac Bryan with the California Black Caucus says protecting people in detention is not just a Latino issue, it's everyone's issue.
13: Human rights violations are happening every single day and the consequences are lethal. And that is why the legislation being introduced today is so important.
12: One bill for state health inspections of ICE jails has passed the state Senate with unanimous bipartisan support. For the California Report, I'm Taiki Hendricks.
10: Before he jumped into the governor's race, Steve Hilton wasn't exactly a household name here in California. If you had heard of him, it was probably because of his long-running Fox News show, The Next Revolution. Here's Hilton sharing the agenda for that show in the lead-up to its launch back in 2017.
14: We're going to be looking at the failures of the elitist policies that we've seen for decades now from governments all over the world, from different parties that have really let people down. And we're going to be setting out a positive agenda for changes that will actually help people in their daily lives.
10: Anti-elitism and working people are now regular talking points for Hilton on the campaign trail. CalMatters reporter Jeannie Kwong has been digging into Hilton's backstory, and she's here to tell us more about how his past is informing his approach as a candidate. Hey, Jeannie.
15: Hey, Marty. Thanks for having me.
10: Of course. So Hilton's been pushing this anti-elitism narrative for some time now, but does his background actually align with his persona?
15: Yeah, it's kind of a yes and no. He was born in London to parents who had emigrated from Hungary, and he did grow up working class. He talks about that a lot on the campaign trail. But then he made it over to Oxford University and started working in conservative politics.
16: Hilton has built this career on his ability to craft messages people connect with. Tell us about the firm he co-founded, Good Business.
15: So they had clients that were these big global corporations like Nike, McDonald's, and Coca-Cola. And basically the way you can think about it is that Hilton taught these corporations to improve their public image and thus improve their bottom lines. I talked to Giles Givens, who co-founded Good Business with Hilton. Here's how he summed up what Hilton brought to the venture.
17: His brilliance is being able to take an idea or a thought and put it into simple, clear, logical sense to get people on side.
15: Good Business helped endear consumers to corporations by encouraging them to get involved in charity and back PSAs on global health and environmentalism. It actually helped usher in a trend of corporate social responsibility.
16: He went on to be a top advisor to former British Prime Minister David Cameron for almost a decade. How did he influence the Conservative Party there?
15: Hilton and Cameron were part of this crew of young conservatives that wanted to refresh the party image. He basically took the Good Business playbook over to the Conservative Party. At the time, the Conservative Party was known as this stale, old, quote-unquote nasty party that didn't care about the poor and wanted to put quotas on immigration. They were just seen as aligning with wealthy elites. Hilton is widely credited with changing the Conservative Party image to socially tolerant, environment-minded, and diversity-conscious at a time when those issues were trending.
16: Okay, so Hilton was in part responsible for getting the Conservative government to pay more attention to climate change. But as a candidate, it seems like he's made a pivot on that front. Is that right?
15: Yeah, that's right. He wants to roll back most of the state's rules to reduce carbon emissions. Here's how Hilton would explain the change in his message last spring when I asked him if California should have any state-level climate goals.
18: Someone needs to explain how climate goals help the climate or even affect the climate. No one's explained that to me. They can't because they don't. It's completely academic.
15: Hilton says he's an environmentalist and he cares about nature and replanting trees and forests, but he wants to roll back most of the state's climate mandates, which critics say could interrupt the fight to reduce carbon emissions.
16: California hasn't elected a Republican governor in 18 years. Conventional wisdom says he doesn't really have a shot at winning. Do the numbers back that up?
15: Yeah, all the evidence we have shows it is an uphill climb for Hilton. There's a July poll of likely voters from the Public Policy Institute of California that showed Javier Becerra leading Hilton by a wide margin, 61% to 36. And, you know, Trump endorsed Hilton. That likely helped consolidate the Republican vote behind him for the primary. But it's likely going to hurt his chances in the general because Trump is so widely unpopular in California.
16: Jeannie, thank you so much for your reporting.
15: Thanks for having me.
16: That was CalMatters reporter Jeannie Kwong.
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16: And that is the California Report for Thursday, August 6th. We're a production of KQED News. I'm Adi Bolaños. Thank you for listening and have a great day.
1: Yeah, do that. Thank you, Maddie. 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More Morning Edition and the latest news just ahead in the 6 o'clock hour. Traffic checking Highway 4 in the East Bay. Good morning, Mel Baker.
9: Always a good place to get a pulse of the commute. It's slowing already from Loveridge Road to Willow Pass Road out in Bay Point. Not seeing too much of a slowdown, but it is a bit heavy around Concord, 242 southbound to the 680 merge. There's a high wind advisory on the Benicia Bridge. Mel Baker, for KQED.
1: More traffic with Mel after the top of the hour news. 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Weather for the Bay today, mostly cloudy, areas of fog in the morning, then becoming mostly sunny, highs anywhere from the low 60s near the ocean, 70s to mid 80s around the Bay, and to the low 90s inland. Looks like we do expect a warm-up this upcoming weekend. Michael State for Dave Freeman at 6 o'clock at KQED San Francisco, KQEI North Highlands, Sacramento.
4: Good morning. Progressive Abdullah Sayed eked out a primary victory for a Michigan Senate seat. What does he need to do to win it all in a state that voted for President Trump 2 years ago? We ask strategist David Axelrod on Morning Edition from NPR News.
20: On KQED News, the top independent police watchdog in San Jose has been placed on leave. I'm Alex Emsley.
4: Ukraine doesn't have the air defenses to guard against Russia's airstrikes. I'm Leila Faldin.
3: And I'm Michelle Martin. Ukraine didn't shoot down any Russian missiles in a recent attack. Its president is calling for more American-made interceptors. Also, how Japan and South Korea are responding to a record heat wave. And actor Brescia Webb used to play a doctor on TV that helped her sputter when her mom was having a stroke in real life. She minds that for laughs in her new stand-up special. It's Thursday, August 6th. Actor Leslie Odom Jr. turns 45 years old today. News is next.
21: Live from NPR News in Washington, I'm Windsor Johnston. Iran says it's close to finalizing a deal that would reopen the Strait of Hormuz. Officials say the agreement is in its final stages, but still depends on the U.S. meeting Tehran's conditions. The announcement comes as diplomatic efforts intensify to end the wider conflict. NPR's Lauren Frere reports British Foreign Secretary Ed Miliband met with Secretary of State Marco Rubio in Washington, D.C. yesterday.
22: Miliband and Rubio met briefly at a summit in Asia last month, but this was their first bilateral meeting, and it lasted about 90 minutes. In the past, Miliband called President Trump a, quote, racist, misogynistic, self-confessed groper. But he called his meeting with Trump's top diplomat warm and productive.
23: We talked about, yes, about Iran, but about how we can stand shoulder to shoulder with Ukraine against Russian aggression.
22: Hours later, the British government announced fresh sanctions against Russian banks, shadow fleet ships, and businesses. Rubio says he also discussed with Miliband what he called Europe's need to take a greater role in its own security. Lauren Freyer, NPR News, London.
21: President Trump used a stop in Las Vegas yesterday to promote his economic agenda. But as NPR's Deepa Shivaram reports, some workers say it's not enough to combat rising prices.
24: Mario Sandoval has been a server in Las Vegas for 40 years. He's a tipped worker, but he says his salary is way down compared to previous years.
25: They're not spending or eating like they used to anymore.
24: The Las Vegas Convention and Visitors Authority says tourism dipped 7.5% in 2025, and that's a big hit for workers who rely on tourism and tips. Trump, meanwhile, continues to argue that his economy is doing great. But a new Reuters Ipsos poll shows that for the first time in nearly a decade, more Americans prefer Democrats on handling the economy instead of Republicans. Deepa Shivaram, NPR News, Las Vegas.
21: The Food and Drug Administration has approved the first flu vaccine to use the same mRNA technology as COVID-19 vaccines. NPR's Rob Stein reports.
26: The vaccine is called Mflusiva. It was developed by Moderna, the same company that produced one of the two mRNA COVID shots. Research indicates Mflusiva may be more protective than traditional flu shots. It can also be updated to adapt to new strains and produced much more quickly. The fate of the mRNA flu shot had been in doubt because of the Trump administration's hostility towards mRNA vaccines in the wake of the pandemic. In fact, the FDA initially refused to even consider the vaccine. Moderna says the new shot can now be available for the upcoming flu season. Rob Stein, NPR News.
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20: Live from KQED News, I'm Alex Emsley. San Jose's top civilian police watchdog has been placed on leave. The Mercury News is reporting that Eddie Aubrey, the city's independent police auditor, was put on administrative leave on Tuesday. But city officials are not saying why, and Aubrey has yet to comment. Assistant Independent Police Auditor Dwight White is now temporarily running the office. Aubrey was appointed to the job in 2024. Before then, he served as the civilian manager in the Office of Professional Accountability at the Richmond Police Department and as a police officer in Southern California. San Francisco's Exploratorium is bringing masks back this month. That's for a special event on August 22nd, meant to provide a safer experience for visitors with health issues. The Exploratorium's Hannah Wise says the museum's accessibility committee developed the event after hearing from visitors.
0: We're always looking to make sure that we are as inclusive and as accessible as possible. And this is something that we've gotten some requests for and helps us make sure that we are providing access for our friends who are immunocompromised or who may need to or choose to wear a mask.
20: The museum will limit attendance during the morning event and then return to regular capacity in the afternoon when masks will be optional. Recent reports from Stanford researchers show that COVID levels in Bay Area wastewater are currently rising. I'm Alex Emsley, KQED News.
1: 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Thursday morning traffic's being covered by Mel Baker, beginning in Salado County. Morning.
9: Yeah, we're going to look at the Vallejo slowdown on 37 westbound. It is now solid from Wilson across the Mare Island Bridge to the lane merge. It continues a bit slow in places out to Skaggs Island Road. Meanwhile, on the Richmond-San Rafael Bridge, traffic is beginning to build up around Castro Street to the Toll Plaza. And on the Bay Bridge, the backup is to the end of the parking lot. The metering lights are on. It is slow from the metering lights all the way right now to the center anchorage as you come into San Francisco. Mel Baker for KQED.
1: Thank you, Mel. More traffic with Mel right before our newscast just ahead later this half hour at 6:22. KQED News, the wildfires burning around Spokane, Washington. Those wildfires are renewing painful memories for people who have ties to the North Bay, especially the memory of the Tubbs fire in 2017. More on that story again later this hour, 6:22, also 8:22 this morning on KQED News. Today's weather, highs will go to the low 90s inland, but then we do expect a warming trend to begin and run through Saturday. The Weather Service says that'll result in moderate to major heat risk for the interior through Sunday. So again, today's Bay Area highs may reach the low 90s inland, more like the low 60s at the coast, 70s to mid-80s around the bay. Sacramento, sunny skies, highs 97 to 103.
3: It's Morning Edition from NPR News. I'm Michelle Martin.
4: And I'm Leila Fadel. A pivotal race for an open Senate seat in Michigan is now fully underway.
3: Progressives are celebrating the narrow primary victory of Abdul El-Sayed, a former public health official who campaigned on Medicare for All. In a few minutes, we'll ask former President Barack Obama's chief strategist how he would advise El-Sayed. But first, a preview of what lies ahead as the Michigan Democrat prepares to face former Republican Congressman Mike Rogers.
4: Colin Jackson of the Michigan Public Radio Network joins us to discuss what's next now that the primary election is over. Good morning, Colin.
2: Good morning.
4: So let's start with why this race is so competitive. Michigan is a swing state. What does that mean for the Senate race?
2: You know, well, President Trump won Michigan in 2024, but a Republican hasn't won a U.S. Senate race here since the 90s. You have Democratic strongholds in Southeast Michigan, you know, think Detroit or Ann Arbor, and pockets around college towns and population centers like Grand Rapids and Lansing. But West Michigan, Northern Michigan, you know, minus a few places here and there, are generally redder. And to borrow a term, El-Sayed will have to lose by less in those rural areas to win the state.
4: Tell us how El-Sayed will try to go about doing that.
2: During the primary, El-Sayed pushed a populist platform that he often boiled down to, you know, three slogans: money out of politics, Medicare for all, and money in your pocket. He built a younger coalition campaigning alongside Bernie Sanders, Alexandria Ocasio-Cortez, and other progressive voices. And he beat Congresswoman Haley Stevens, a moderate, in the primary. And, you know, she relied on a traditional coalition of Black, working class, and Jewish voters. Now El-Sayed is going to have to appeal to those voters. You know, he's already calling for Democrats to unite behind him to defeat feet, Mike Rogers. He said that to Michelle yesterday on your show.
5: We also know that what unites us is way bigger than what divides us. We know that Trumpism has been just a colossal failure. We know that to defeat Trumpism, we're going to have to defeat Trump's handpicked candidate for U.S. Senate.
4: What messaging are we hearing from Mike Rogers, the Republican?
2: Mike Rogers is an establishment Republican with a long track record in office, but he can also appeal to the MAGA base. And Rogers is already trying to paint El Sayed, who is Muslim, as a communist and an extremist. You know, Rogers' reaction statement to the win included some dog whistles referencing terrorism and baselessly linking El Sayed to the Muslim Brotherhood. You know, El Sayed, who is the son of Egyptian immigrants, you know, he said he's dealt with this his whole life and he considers it baseless fear mongering. Rogers is also saying that he understands the concerns of blue-collar voters. You know, here he is in an interview on Fox News recently.
6: We need a senator to fight for these jobs, to fight for these defense industrial-based jobs. I'm the only guy in the race that actually worked on a car assembly line, Chrysler LeBaron convertible. Who doesn't want one of those? I will tell you that we're feeling pretty good about where we're going.
2: El Sayed does have the UAW endorsement, but blue-collar workers are still pretty much a big factor here.
4: Okay, so a lot of fear-mongering around El Sayed's faith. What are some of the main challenges for each campaign to win in November?
2: Rogers will have to balance appealing to MAGA Republicans while also not turning off the independents who are largely against Trump here. Meanwhile, El Sayed is going to need to bring in people that he may have turned off back to his side. You know, think some Oakland County Jewish voters in Metro Detroit who have issues with his criticism of Israel. There's establishment voters and moderate Dems who do think he's too extreme. And he'll also need to contend with the big fundraising gap. In the primary race, AIPAC and other outside groups spent over $60 million against him. Republican groups are pledging a lot of money against him too. And AIPAC says it's committed to keeping El Sayed out of office.
4: That's Michigan Public Radio Network's Colin Jackson in Detroit. Thank you, Colin.
2: Thank you.
3: We're going to talk more about this with a political advisor to another candidate that some considered a long shot. David Axelrod was a senior advisor to former President Barack Obama and the chief strategist for both of Obama's presidential campaigns. Good morning, Mr. Axelrod. Welcome back.
7: Good morning.
3: So let's start with Michigan. On Wednesday's All Things Considered, Senator Bernie Sanders, the independent from Vermont, you might call him the elder statesman of the progressive movement, had this to say about El Sayed's primary win.
8: This is the most extraordinary victory in modern American politics. He took on everybody and over $60 million that he won by one vote would have been an extraordinary victory.
3: Okay, so let's account for some election night adrenaline spillover, okay? But was it
11: as adrenaline sounds like? I don't know.
3: Was it as extraordinary as Senator Sanders says?
7: Yes. No, I don't think it was the most extraordinary victory in history and so on, but it was a very, very impressive one in the sense that he was outspent vastly in that race. It may be a commentary on the limits of money in politics, but he survived that. But it was a lot closer than the polls suggested, and I think that he expected. And I, Michelle, think there is virtue in that, there's value in that, because one thing that I think El Sayed needs, he's incredibly talented as a candidate, he's passionate about issues, but he is very sure of himself in ways that can be off-putting. And I think there was a humbling element to this for both factions of the Democratic Party. They need each other. He did extraordinarily well with, highly educated voters and with young people, but among rural voters, among African American voters, not so much. And when you're talking about a working class movement, you got to bring the working class along with you.
3: I'm wondering if you see any comparison to Obama in the sense that Obama's opponents tried to tie his name and his background to radical politics, similar to what Republicans are already doing with El Sayed. Do you see any similarities there that perhaps El Sayed could learn from?
7: Well, for sure. I mean, there are similarities. I mean, the difference is that Barack Obama was very much a center-left politician, and he focused on the issues that unified the largest number of people, basic bread and butter issues that people were concerned about. And of course, at that time, the war in Iraq. Mm-hmm. And he did wage war on conventional politics in Washington of both parties. And in that sense, there's a similarity. But what El Sayed needs to do is focus on that, on the putting money in people's pockets element of his triad there, because that's what is motivating people very much today. I mean, the cost of things is what's motivating.
3: But you don't think he's
7: people.
3: Doing that?
7: And
3: I mean,
7: Trump is motivating people.
3: But he's El Sayed is emphasizing protecting health care. He is a doctor, strengthening unions, clean air, clean water. You don't think he's doing that, or do you feel that part of his message has been subsumed by messaging on ICE and Gaza and so forth? Do you think he's doing that yet?
7: This whole DSA question, he's not a member of the DSA. He takes issue with some of their positions. You know, he does believe that we need, you know, he has stated in the past that we ought to divert some of the police money to other social service kinds of efforts. But he doesn't think that you should abolish police. He doesn't believe that we don't need any prisons. He doesn't believe in open borders. He doesn't believe. So, you know, he needs to separate himself out and focus like a laser on those three things. And he needs to spend time in those communities and, you know, listening as well as talking and make people comfortable with him. And he needs to sort of shun some of that other stuff and make clearer the separation. You know, the danger here is these elections, midterm elections, are always about the incumbent president. And we have a very unpopular president, a 35% approval rating in the state of Michigan. What you don't want is for Mike Rogers, who has pledged his fidelity to Trump, to be able to create a distraction by using the DSA and Hassan Piker and some of the more radical elements of your coalition to change the subject.
3: His primary opponent, Congresswoman Haley Stevens, and it was a tough race. I mean, it was hard fought. Has already endorsed him and says she's going to work as hard as she can to see that he's elected. Is that important? Does that matter?
7: I thought it was important, and I think that symbolically it was important. I think that he needs to be embracing of that. He did welcome it, but I think he needs to more enthusiastically embrace the elements of the party that are now joining him. Look, there is legitimate doubt about establishment politics because people feel the system has failed them. But that doesn't mean you should push away everyone who wants to help. He needs them all now. And that's what a split primary does. A 50-50 primary says we need to bring more people into our coalition, and that should be the focus. And she is certainly an ambassador to some of those voters who didn't vote for him.
3: From what you've seen so far, is Mr. El Sayed a skillful enough politician to navigate all the traps that are clearly coming his way, being tied, as you pointed out, to the Democratic Socialists that he doesn't necessarily support, allowing his ethnicity, his heritage to sort of be used against him? Has he demonstrated the political skill to navigate these traps?
7: I have no doubt that he has those skills. I think that, you know, there was in Britain, there was in the 19th century, someone said about someone else, I wish I was sure of anything as he is of everything. I mean, there is that element to El Sayed. He's a very, very self-assured guy. And you get a sense sometimes that he knows better than, or that he thinks he knows better. And so a little humility, I think, would be good for him. But I do think that he is an adroit politician, and he should make those adaptations. But put the focus on Trump, put the focus on the cost of things to people, put the focus on changes that are going to affect that.
3: Okay. That is Democratic strategist David Axelrod. David Axelrod, thanks so much for joining us once again.
7: Always good to be with you. Thank you.
3: This is NPR News.
1: On Morning Edition, after the half hour's news, Ukrainian officials say the country is low on missile Interceptors. NPR will speak with a member of Ukraine's parliament about their defensive capabilities. That's ahead again on Morning Edition after the half hour's news. KQED News is on the way next at 6:22. Let's get some traffic news on the air for you now. Michael stayed in for Dave Freeman. Mel Baker with a problem now on the Altamont Pass.
9: We're a big rig versus car crash in the right lane on 580 westbound before North Flynn Road is making that commute a little worse. Traffic is backed up to the 205 interchange. 205 itself is backed up to before Hanson Road. 880 southbound after Tennyson Road in Hayward. We have a two-car crash there. 880 itself is slow all the way from 238 down to Fremont Boulevard. Oakland, 880 southbound before High Street. A large object or something is in the second lane from the left. Mel Baker for KQED.
16: On the next California Report, before he launched his campaign for governor, Steve Hilton built a career rebranding corporations and reshaping Britain's conservative party. Now he's trying to reinvent himself for California voters. I'm Adi Bolaños. We'll look at how Hilton's past is shaping his campaign next time on the California Report.
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10: I'm Guy Marzorati. Next time on Forum, after years of worsening street homelessness in the Bay Area, the last year and a half has brought signs of progress. Significant drops in unsheltered homelessness in San Francisco, San Jose, and Oakland. But a new series by the Bay Area News Group finds the region still lacks enough shelter beds for everyone who needs them, and that most people leaving shelters do not move into permanent housing. That's 9 a.m. right here on KQED.
1: 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Plenty of clouds, some areas of fog in the morning, then becoming mostly sunny for the Bay. Highs as cool as the low 60s near the ocean, and as warm as the low 90s inland. It's 6:22.
20: It's Morning Edition on KQED. I'm Alex Emsley. The crews battling the wildfires in Spokane, Washington, include a number of California firefighters. Some of them carry with them the experience of previous fires, like the ones that devastated parts of the North Bay in the last decade. And, as KQED's Joseph Jiha reports, the memory of those wildfires also looms large for folks who moved from the Bay Area to live in Spokane.
12: The Tubbs Fire in 2017 is considered one of the most destructive wildfires in California history. It started in very warm, dry conditions on a night with high winds.
13: It was super, super windy, like crazy windy.
12: Karen Poor remembers that day vividly.
13: And I heard things falling on the roof. The neighbors like, come outside. There was black smoke all over. And yeah, it was a lot.
12: The Tubbs Fire killed 22 people and destroyed around 5,600 homes and structures in Santa Rosa, Calistoga, and surrounding areas.
13: I knew many people who, you know, lost everything and barely escaped with their lives.
12: In 2019, Poor moved to Spokane, partly to escape what felt like a cycle of destructive blazes. She hoped wildfires were finally behind her.
13: I wasn't totally naive. I wasn't erasing that risk completely. But yeah, here we are again.
12: Now in Spokane, she's dealing mostly with smoke, and her home hasn't been threatened by the wildfires there. They've burned more than 10,000 acres, destroyed hundreds of homes and buildings, and forced tens of thousands of people to evacuate.
14: This is by far the most destructive wildfire in Washington state history. There's nothing even close to this.
12: Daniel Swain is a climate scientist with UC Agriculture and Natural Resources.
14: This was a fire that ignited a mile or two outside city limits, became a conflagration, and within an hour or two started going structure to structure in the form of an urban firestorm. So it looks like the Tubbs Fire in Santa Rosa. It looks like the Camp Fire in Paradise. It looks like the Eden Fire in Altadena. It goes on and on and on.
12: Juliana Coretta lives in Spokane. she moved there from the Santa Rosa area looking for a slower pace of life and less worry after the Tubbs fire and several other wildfires.
15: I used to personally love the smell of a campfire, and now when I go outside and I smell that, it does not bring back happy memories, more anxieties and fear of what could happen in the unknown.
12: A feeling that many living in fire-prone places face long after containment. I'm Joseph Jiha, KQED News.
20: Lawmakers in Sacramento are considering a bill that would limit how law enforcement agencies access and use the data collected from automatic license plate readers. There are thousands of these cameras on California roadways and on patrol cars. The technology captures plate numbers in real time and cross-references with law enforcement databases. The cameras are so prevalent in California that they're fueling debates from privacy advocates on the left and right. Reporter Ryan Sablo looked into that for Cal Matters. I spoke with him, and he started by telling me about how the latest bill compares to previous legislative efforts.
17: There was a bill, I believe it was in 2015, that set the first ever standards for this technology and also forbade California law enforcement from sharing this information out of state or with the or with the federal government. And in the years since 2019, lawmakers have tried almost every year with a bill that tries to take that even further. And what I think most of the past 2 years' bills, this one included, have to do with how long the police can store this data. So the bill last year tried to limit it to 60 days. This year's bill tries to limit it to 30 days. And last year when Governor Newsom vetoed it, he said that if you limit that ability, you know, it could really hurt cold case investigations, trying to find missing people, particularly the data sharing requirements.
20: Understood. Now, even as several police chiefs and cities in the Bay Area have cut ties with companies operating these automatic license plate readers, some statewide law enforcement groups are opposed to this latest bill. Can you tell us about those positions?
17: Yeah, you basically got every police union under the sun is opposed to this legislation. You know, the one thing that I think kind of gets lost in these discussions is if you're a police officer and you're using this stuff appropriately, these things are incredibly useful for them to solve crimes. You know, in just the past year alone, they've helped catch suspected murderers, bank robbers, and hit-and-run drivers. And so you can imagine that for police departments, this is an incredibly valuable tool for them. And so there's resistance to wanting to, you know, clamp down on their ability to use it.
20: I can see how all of this data could ignite privacy concerns. Could you talk a bit more about that? Can this technology be abused? Has it been abused?
17: Yeah, you know, the proponents of this legislation have talked about one of these companies had actually, in a pilot program, had given the federal government access to the data that they had collected, which was in violation of California law. That raises big concerns about immigration enforcement, and other states can actually access, had been able to access California's data too. And that raised some big questions because, you know, there's this major issues right now with concerns that, you know, conservative states like Texas or whomever that have criminalized abortion may be looking through our data. And then this weekend, this incredible Washington Post investigation dropped that found, you know, I think it was something like 50 different examples of police departments around the country having officers get arrested or in trouble, at least, for using the data to do things like stalk their ex-girlfriends. And so there's some major concerns about it, how this data can get used.
20: So what's next, do you think, in this whole debate and for the legislation that you've profiled here?
17: This controversy has really jumped into sort of far-right politics. Thomas Massie, the Republican from Kentucky, has promised to introduce a federal law that would withhold any federal funds to police agencies if they used this, use what's called flock cameras and other style. And so I think it's an interesting thing that the opposition to this technology is starting to grow on both the left and the right. And I'm curious to see if that might be the sort of thing that could get this over the finish line this year, past the governor's desk at least.
20: Ryan Sablo is the digital democracy reporter for our media partner, Cal Matters. Thank you.
17: Thank you so much.
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9: In San Jose, northbound 101 is slow now from 680 to 880. Northbound 87, heavy to slow from the Almaden Expressway up to 280. Mel Baker for KQED.
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18: Live from NPR News in Washington, I'm Dave Mattingly. A short time ago on Capitol Hill, the Senate Homeland Security Committee voted to hold Dr. Anthony Fauci in contempt of Congress. The vote was along party lines. It follows last week's committee hearing where Fauci declined to answer questions from lawmakers, Republicans and Democrats, about the federal government's response to the COVID pandemic. Fauci invoked his Fifth Amendment right against self-incrimination more than 100 times. Iran says it's close to a deal to allow commercial ship traffic to pass through the Strait of Hormuz. The foreign ministry in Tehran says an agreement is being finalized following talks with Oman. Reporter Samir Hasmi in Dubai says Iran denies it's negotiating with the U.S.
19: Iran says it's directly negotiating with Oman and it's not talking to the United States. However, we heard from President Trump earlier this week saying that the U.S. was in talks with Iran, and they were also discussing the reopening of the Strait of Hormuz. And he also threatened that this was Tehran's last chance for a deal, otherwise the U.S. would strike them again. And he also said yesterday that he expects the reopening of the Strait of Hormuz to be announced soon in the next few days, and the talks have made progress.
18: At the same time, the U.S. Navy is continuing its blockade of Iranian ports. This is NPR News.
20: Live from KQED News, I'm Alex Emsley. The Trump administration today is proposing to streamline Head Start regulations for class sizes, teacher qualifications, and other standards. Officials say the changes will cut red tape and give local programs more control over how they're run. But Melanie Cottrell, the executive director of Head Start California, says deregulation might weaken the quality of early childhood education programs.
22: Head Start has always been the gold standard in this type of program, and it's more highly regulated because it is so unique and because it does so many different things.
20: Cottrell says Head Start has higher standards than other child care programs because it provides health care checks, nutritious meals, and other anti-poverty services to the most vulnerable children. Pittsburgh officials say they are forming a citizens advisory committee on data center projects and will revise how they handle future projects. That's in response to growing anger over a facility in the East Bay the city approved in 2024. City Council member Juan Antonio Benales defended the decision to approve the center after hearing from dozens of residents at a meeting this week.
23: And we singled out data centers as low impact uses that could bring significant revenue to our city.
20: In a statement, the project's developer said the planned data center won't raise electric bills or affect drinking water, as many residents fear. The center is expected to be operational by next year, but there are also additional phases planned. I'm Alex Emsley, KQED News.
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24: I'm Tom Plant from Menlo Park, and KQED makes my life better because it's probably the only reliable, high-quality media outlet left in our crazy world where money and political interests have seemed to have taken over the other outlets.
1: More of Morning Edition ahead on KQED News. Plenty of clouds to start the day, some areas of fog too, then becoming mostly sunny. Highs anywhere from the low 60s near the ocean, up to the 70s to mid 80s around the bay to the low 90s inland. A warming trend expected right through Saturday, according to the Weather Service. That's expected to result in moderate to major heat risk for the interior through this upcoming Sunday. Good morning. 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
0: This is Morning Edition from NPR News. I'm Leila Faldin.
3: And I'm Michelle Martin. Ukraine needs more interceptor missiles. That's the message from Ukrainian President Volodymyr Zelensky after Russia launched an attack on Ukraine's capital this week and Ukraine was not able to shoot down any of its missiles. Zelensky met with defense officials on Wednesday after he said Ukraine's supply of air defense missiles has fallen by two-thirds in the first half of this year when compared to last year. Let's ask Oleksandr Mereshko how Ukraine is dealing with this. He's a member of Ukraine's parliament and the chairman of its Committee on Foreign Policy. He joins us from Kyiv, Ukraine's capital. Welcome. Thank you so much for joining us.
4: Thank you for having me.
3: What was it like last night? Tough night?
4: The previous night was really terrible. And for example, I live in the downtown of Kyiv and I have two small kids. I had to take them to the room, which supposedly to be looks more safe, you know, and this bombardment barrage started at around midnight and continued till the morning. So it was very loud, you know, but it happens virtually each day, each night in Kyiv, in other cities.
3: Now you're obviously a member of government. Do you think most of the public is aware of the issue with its air defense missiles having been used, while the stockpile is as low as it is? Do you think most people know this?
4: Yes, absolutely, because, you know, we care about our lives. We understand that we are dependent on these interceptor missiles because, unfortunately, we cannot counter, we cannot repel Russian ballistic missiles. Mm-hmm. And it's a matter of life and death for our civilian population. Of course, everyone knows about this.
3: And what about Ukraine's defense against drones or other kinds of weapons?
4: Around 90% of Russian drones and also Iranian drones, of course, are being intercepted, even more than 90%. So we have managed to develop a very effective system against drones, but ballistic missiles remain the major issue.
3: Your country has asked in particular for more U.S.-made Patriot interceptors. President Trump seems to have walked back a promise to give Ukraine the licenses to build its own Patriot missile systems. Do you have any idea why that happened?
4: Well, it's hard to see. To me, honestly, it looks strange because you represent the biggest democracy and, you know, your word matters a lot. And if you made a promise, you're supposed to follow through. Otherwise, you undermine credibility or you as a president and your country. And when President Trump has backtracked on his promise, to me, it looked, I don't understand this, honestly.
3: But other countries in Europe also have stockpiles of Patriot missiles. If you're unable to get the technology from the U.S., is there any opportunity to get more missiles from European allies?
4: The biggest supplier in this regard remains the United States. Yes, but we get some help from our European allies. We have even formed a special so-called anti-ballistic coalition. Germany and Poland have provided their missiles, but they themselves lack them. They need more also.
3: Forgive me, it's a difficult question, but do you think that this is a matter of the United States being concerned about its own stockpiles because of this war with Iran, which has lasted much longer than the president seems to have thought that it would? Or do you think that this is, in fact, a tactic to pressure Ukraine?
4: Well, it's really hard to say because recently there was a statement made in Ukraine by the president himself that he hinted sort of in a delicate kind of diplomatic way that maybe someone in the world wants to make us more submissive to absurd demands of Russia. I don't know. I don't have answer to that, but You know, I do hope that American people remain to be on the side of Ukraine and your leadership also.
3: What do you think about your President Zelensky's decision to fire both the Minister of Defense and the head of the armed forces a few weeks ago after they couldn't seem to agree on strategy? How does that decision look now?
4: The parliament will be considering in a week or so the candidacy of a new Minister of Defense. But honestly, I don't see the reason why, for example, Mr. Fedorov should have been sacked, dismissed. Because he proved he's been in his position only for 6 months and he proved to be a rather effective minister. I hope that he will be reinstated, but I'm not sure about that.
3: Before we let you go, we have about 40 seconds left here. Can Ukraine promise its people it can defend the skies?
4: Well, we would like our allies to help to close the sky. We continue to push for this. Yeah, but we're doing everything what we can under the circumstances.

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1: KQED News Time, 6:43 on Thursday morning. And more of Morning Edition is ahead. Coming up to devotees of the dead, the Grateful Dead. The first 9 days of August are known as the Days Between. More on that is just ahead. And the California Report comes your way less than 10 minutes from now, right here. Dave Freeman away this morning. Michael State, good morning. Checking East Bay traffic. That's the first stop anyway. We say good morning to Mel Baker.
2: In Oakland, 880 southbound before 29th Avenue, three-car crash moved to the shoulder now, but it had been in the lanes. Traffic has been backed up to 23rd Avenue. 880 southbound before 66th Avenue, an unknown object in the roadway. Approximately 20 vehicles on the right-hand shoulder after hitting that and possibly getting flat tires. Mel Baker for KQED.
1: Well, with more traffic right before the upcoming California Report. Time now for a listener perspective. The KQED listener is Supaljeet Kaur. Supaljeet sharing about why it's important to remain patient.
3: In high school, I had my whole future mapped out. Law school, a courtroom, a title. But when I got to college, my family gently steered me elsewhere. And when I looked into numbers myself, computer science seemed like a safer bet. So I ended up in a computer science classroom instead. In my third semester, I decided to chase that old dream again. So I threw myself in job hunting, applying everywhere, calling offices, following up, waiting. Weeks of silence wore on me. I had done everything right, and still nothing moved. Around then, my mother told me a story about Goddess Parvati and a poor beggar. She asked Lord Shiva why he wouldn't help someone suffering so much. Shiva said, circumstances are shaped by karma, and that placing wealth before someone doesn't guarantee they will receive it. To prove it, he placed a golden brick in beggar's path. But the beggar, wondering how hard life would be if he went blind, closed his eyes to test himself and walked right past the gold. I didn't understand yet that I was a beggar too, walking past my own gold brick every week, just not ready to see it. Not long after, I went to Gurdwara Sahib, a spiritual sanctuary and community center, with my family, and they introduced me to an attorney. We spoke for a few minutes. By Monday, he had asked me into his office, and I was hired. All those weeks, the silence hasn't meant nothing was coming. It meant the conditions were not right yet. When they were, I didn't have to chase the golden brick at all. It found me in a temple through a conversation I never planned. I think about that every day.

0: 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I don't think I was lost during those years of waiting. I think I was just early, standing in front of something that hadn't unfolded yet. With a perspective, I'm Sukhpaljeet Kaur.
1: Sukhpaljeet Kaur is pursuing a bachelor's degree in computer science at Cal State University, East Bay. 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
2: 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I'm Leila Fadel.
3: And I'm Michelle Martin. Followers of the Grateful Dead call this week the Days Between, that is, the days between the anniversaries of the birth and death of guitarist Jerry Garcia. Musicians who have played with or followed in the footsteps of the Grateful Dead are among the many who observe. As part of a series from NPR Music about the Dead's legacy, Felix Contreras spoke with some of them.
4: Some people are born deadheads and some have to find their way to the band. On paper, you'd assume that Jim James would be the lifelong sort of fan. His band, My Morning Jacket, is known for a quirky, twangy sound rooted in folk and sprinkled with psychedelia. Except for a long time, he hated the Grateful Dead. But his mind began to change when he started listening to the Dead's acoustic songs, like Candyman, which he covered on a massive 2016 tribute album to the band called Day of the Dead.
5: I think there's a beautiful bravery and freedom in the Dead, because sometimes they don't do a good job. Sometimes it's a mess. You're in bad notes and they're lost for a while, and then they find it again or whatever, you know, and that's life.
4: Jeff Tweedy's band Wilco also contributed a cover to that tribute album, a fiery early Dead jam called St. Stephen. They performed it with Dead guitarist Bob Weir. As a musician, Tweedy says he's fascinated by the idea that if you consider the band's individual parts, the whole of the Grateful Dead should not have worked.
6: It really is kind of a miracle, you know, that it would work, that a bass player not consistently interested in the root note would work with a guy that cut his teeth playing bluegrass and different types of music, and then a young kid that seems to know every chord voicing in the world.
4: Another miracle many have learned from, the Dead's improv skills. In 2018, Weir handpicked the veteran producer and musician Don Was to play bass in his trio called the Wolf Bros.
7: My first thought was, I'm going to take a master class from this fearless improviser, and I'm going to learn how to stop thinking so much, and I'm going to learn how to not be afraid to take a leap with things, and then I'm going to apply that to every aspect of my life.
4: Graham Lesh was literally born into the Grateful Dead life. His father was Phil Lesh, the band's founding bassist. His dad died in 2024, and Graham now plays the Dead songs with his own band. What Phil Lesh taught his son is a lesson that applies to anyone who plays the music of the Dead, whether you're on the front porch with your kids or on a stage in front of thousands.
8: My folks described the Grateful Dead as a big old oak tree. The roots were like the jazz and the blues, and the trunk is the band members, and the branches and the leaves are everyone inspired by them. That's what I am, all of us. And it'll grow and grow, and not every tree lives forever, but outlives all of us.
4: And so, the long, strange trip may indeed go on forever. Felix Contreras, NPR News.
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1: And the California Report comes your way less than 1 minute from now on KQED News. First to traffic and to Hayward. Here is Mel Baker.
2: Where 880 southbound is stop and go from Highway 92 down to Tennyson Road on the San Mateo Bridge. It's a bit slow at the toll plaza and it remains that way out to about midspan. Once you get to Redwood City, 101 southbound before Whipple Avenue, we have reports of an accident there. Mel Baker for KQED.
1: 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Soprano Osmik Grigorian and baritone Igor Golovatenko return to the Met as star-crossed lovers Tatiana and Onyegin in great performances at the Met. 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
3: Good morning. This is the California Report. I'm Marie Bolaños in San Francisco. A person has been arrested on suspicion of starting the GAN fire, which continues to burn in Calaveras County. Herbert Wayne Smith was taken into custody near where the fire is believed to have started Monday afternoon. More than 1,000 people remain under evacuation orders, and the fire has burned more than 10,000 acres. Ricardo Coronado is a spokesperson with CAL FIRE. He says conditions have been challenging for fire crews.
4: It's the rugged terrain. It's a lot of brush, a lot of woodland. So that's why we really rely on aerial resources to assist and try to combat those flames when it's difficult for some firefighters to get to those rugged or steep terrains.
3: At least 7 structures have been destroyed, including some homes. Students will be back in class in the Calaveras Unified School District. The fire threat and poor air quality had forced classes to be canceled on Wednesday. California's Latino Legislative Caucus is rolling out a set of bills to boost state oversight of federal immigration detention centers. From KQED's immigration desk, Taiki Hendricks has more.
5: At least 57 people have died in ICE custody since President Trump returned to office, 6 of them in California. And the state attorney general and other watchdogs have documented medical neglect and inhumane treatment in the 8 facilities here. Assemblymember Isaac Bryan with the California Black Caucus says protecting people in detention is not just a Latino issue, it's everyone's issue.
6: Human rights violations are happening every single day, and the consequences are lethal. And that is why the legislation being introduced today is so important.
5: One bill for state health inspections of ICE jails has passed the state Senate with unanimous bipartisan support. For the California Report, I'm Taiki Hendricks.
3: Before he jumped into the governor's race, Steve Hilton wasn't exactly a household name here in California. If you had heard of him, it was probably because of his long-running Fox News show, The Next Revolution. Here's Hilton sharing the agenda for that show in the lead-up to its launch back in 2017.
7: We're going to be looking at the failures of the elitist policies that we've seen for decades now from governments all over the world, from different parties that have really let people down. And we're going to be setting out a positive agenda for changes that will actually help people in their daily lives.
3: Anti-elitism and working people are now regular talking points for Hilton on the campaign trail. CalMatters reporter Jeannie Kwong has been digging into Hilton's backstory, and she's here to tell us more about how his past is informing his approach as a candidate. Hey, Jeannie.
8: Hey, Marty. Thanks for having me.
3: Of course. So Hilton's been pushing this anti-elitism narrative for some time now, but does his background actually align with his persona?
8: Yeah, it's kind of a yes and no. He was born in London to parents who had emigrated from Hungary, and he did grow up working class. He talks about that a lot on the campaign trail. But then he made it over to Oxford University and started working in conservative politics.
3: Hilton has built this career on his ability to craft messages people connect with. Tell us about the firm he co-founded, Good Business.
8: So they had clients that were these big global corporations like Nike, McDonald's, and Coca-Cola. And basically the way you can think about it is that Hilton taught these corporations to improve their public image and thus improve their bottom lines. I talked to Giles Givens, who co-founded Good Business with Hilton. Here's how he summed up what Hilton brought to the venture.
9: His brilliance is being able to take an idea or a thought and put it into simple, clear, logical sense to get people on side.
8: Good business helped endear consumers to corporations by encouraging them to get involved in charity and back PSAs on global health and environmentalism. It actually helped usher in a trend of corporate social responsibility.
3: He went on to be a top advisor to former British Prime Minister David Cameron for almost a decade. How did he influence the Conservative Party there?
8: Hilton and Cameron were part of this crew of young conservatives that wanted to refresh the party image. He basically took the good business playbook over to the Conservative Party. At the time, the Conservative Party was known as this stale, old, quote-unquote nasty party that didn't care about the poor and wanted to put quotas on immigration. They were just seen as aligning with wealthy elites. Hilton is widely credited with changing the Conservative Party image to socially tolerant, environment-minded, and diversity-conscious at a time when those issues were trending.
3: Okay, so Hilton was in part responsible for getting the Conservative government to pay more attention to climate change. But as a candidate, it seems like he's made a pivot on that front. Is that right?
8: Yeah, that's right. He wants to roll back most of the state's rules to reduce carbon emissions. Here's how Hilton would explain the change in his message last spring when I asked him if California should have any state-level climate goals.
0: Someone needs to explain how climate goals help the climate or even affect the climate. No one's explained that to me. They can't because they don't. It's completely academic.
8: Hilton says he's an environmentalist and he cares about nature and replanting trees and forests, but he wants to roll back most of the state's climate mandates, which critics say could interrupt the fight to reduce carbon emissions.
3: California hasn't elected a Republican governor in 18 years. Conventional wisdom says he doesn't really have a shot at winning. Do the numbers back that up?
8: Yeah, all the evidence we have shows it is an uphill climb for Hilton. There's a July poll of likely voters from the Public Policy Institute of California that showed Javier Becerra leading Hilton by a wide margin, 61% to 36. And, you know, Trump endorsed Hilton. That likely helped consolidate the Republican vote behind him for the primary. But it's likely going to hurt his chances in the general because Trump is so widely unpopular in California.
3: Jeannie, thank you so much for your reporting.
8: Thanks for having me.
3: That was CalMatters reporter Jeannie Kwong.
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3: And that is the California Report for Thursday, August 6th. We're a production of KQED News. I'm Adi Bolaños. Thank you for listening and have a great day.
1: When Morning Edition continues, the very latest on the situation involving the Strait of Hormuz. 6:59 now. Good morning. Michael stayed in for Dave Freeman. Checking traffic beginning in Marin. Here's Mel Baker.
2: In Nevada, 101 southbound between Highway 37 and about Hamilton Field, be prepared for slow traffic. Coming westbound on 37 out of Vallejo, it's backed up solid from Wilson through the lane merge, and then it continues slow all the way out past Skaggs Island to the Sears Point turnoff. Mel Baker for KQED.
1: 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A brief 5-minute survey is available for you right there. kqed.org/sponsorship. Plenty of clouds, some areas of fog this morning, then becoming mostly sunny except at the coast. Highs low 60s near the ocean, 70s to mid 80s around the bay to the low 90s inland. At 7 o'clock, KQED San Francisco, KQEI North Highlands, Sacramento.
11: Good morning. President Trump has claimed several times that a deal to reopen the Strait of Hormuz is close. Now Iran is saying it too, but in a deal that is being negotiated directly with Oman. It's Morning Edition from NPR News.
12: On KQED News, San Francisco firefighters rescued 18 people this morning from a burning apartment building. I'm Alex Emsley.
11: Senate Republicans voted to hold Dr. Anthony Fauci in contempt after he refused to answer their questions. I'm Leila Fadel with Michelle Martin. For the first time in a decade, voters prefer Democrats to Republicans on the economy. Also, President Trump is touting his no tax on tips policy, but that doesn't mean as much to workers when their tips are down. And why Puerto Rico is about to start cutting running water to people's homes. It's Thursday, August 6th. On this date in 2012, NASA's Curiosity rover landed on Mars. The news is next.
13: Live from NPR News in Washington, I'm Windsor Johnston. A Republican-led Senate committee has voted to hold Dr. Anthony Fauci in contempt of Congress. The vote this morning follows Fauci's refusal to answer questions last week about the government's response to the COVID-19 pandemic. Committee Chairman Rand Paul says the issue is whether Fauci could defy the panel after receiving a presidential pardon.
14: That is what we are voting on today. Not his opinions, not his policies. We are voting on whether a witness who has received the benefit of a sweeping federal pardon can be ordered by this committee to answer questions and then defy that order without consequence.
13: Ranking Member Gary Peters argued the contempt referral would punish Fauci without forcing him to provide any new information.
15: What it will do is create a damaging precedent that future witnesses will use to resist congressional oversight and weaken this committee's ability to compel testimony.
13: The resolution now refers the matter to the Justice Department for possible prosecution. The Turkish government says an agreement to reopen the Strait of Hormuz may be struck by Iran and the United States as soon as today. NPR's Hadil Alshalchi reports Turkey has been assisting in the mediation of the talks.
16: Turkish Foreign Minister Hakan Fidan said that, quote, God willing, the negotiations between the United States and Iran to open the Strait of Hormuz will conclude today with what he called good news. Fidan said that the mechanisms by which the critical waterway would open and for how long are issues still being worked on. He said that a 60-day period to allow oil shipments through was being discussed, and that would lead to a permanent agreement between the two countries. Iran said yesterday that it was nearing a deal with Oman to open the Strait of Hormuz, saying it was in talks for at least 3 weeks. On Tuesday, President Trump said that a deal could be reached this week. Hadil Alshalchi, NPR News, Istanbul.
13: Stocks on Wall Street open mixed this morning as vaccine maker Moderna gets a shot in the arm from federal regulators. NPR's Scott Horsley reports the Dow fell 18 points in early trading.
17: Stock in Moderna opened higher after the Food and Drug Administration granted belated approval to the company's novel flu vaccine for people 50 and older. The FDA initially refused to review the shot, but backtracked after protests from public health experts. Tests show the mRNA vaccine is safe and appears to offer stronger protection than traditional flu shots. Layoff announcements dropped to their lowest level in 2 years last month. That's according to the Challenger Gray & Christmas firm, which tracks news of corporate job cuts. We'll get a more complete report on the U.S. job market from the Labor Department tomorrow. And avocado imports from Michoacan, Mexico have been temporarily disrupted after the U.S. government paused inspections there in response to an unspecified threat. Scott Horsley, NPR News, Washington.
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1: Live from KQED News, I'm Alex Emsley. Firefighters rescued 18 people from a two-alarm apartment fire in San Francisco's Western Addition early this morning. Fire Chief Dean Crispin recorded this statement from the scene by the three-story multi-unit residential building on Fulton Street.
18: We had initial report of a fire in the building, at this building behind me. We initiated first alarm response. Upon arrival, our members encountered heavy amount of fire on the second floor. They went to extinguish it. As they entered the building, they noticed 18 people that needed to be rescued. Multiple truck companies through multiple ground ladders and aerial ladders to rescue 18 people out of the windows of the second and third floor.
1: One person was injured and is expected to recover. Firefighters have the fire under control. The Red Cross has been called to help the residents displaced by the fire. No word yet on its cause.
19: A South Bay representative is urging local leaders to pass laws making it harder to build immigration detention centers in their communities. Congressman Sam Liccardo is offering a model ordinance for cities and counties that would require ICE detention centers to follow local safety regulations. Speaking at San Jose City Hall yesterday, Liccardo said Democrats don't have enough votes in Congress to stop ICE at the federal level, but he's hoping actions at the local level will help.
20: So we are trying to be proactive with our other local cities and towns to see how we can enact the land use controls and restrictions that would be appropriate to keep the Bay Area safe.
19: San Jose officials say they plan to be the first Bay Area city to follow Liccardo's suggestion. I'm Alex Emsley, KQED News.
1: 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And Jarl and Pamela Mohn, focusing on civil liberties, foster youth, public radio, and the arts. And of course, the listeners like you of KQED News. You're enjoying Morning Edition. More of the program just ahead, 7:06 on this Thursday morning. We're looking at traffic with Mel Baker at this hour, looking first at the city by the bay.
2: Yeah, looking in San Francisco at this fire that Alex mentioned at Fillmore Street at Grove Street. City officials are urging people to avoid the area. I'm not seeing any major backups, but these are both fairly major streets for people to commute through, so be cautious. On the Bay Bridge, the backup is now to the overcrossing. Traffic is slow across the upper deck all the way through to San Francisco. And on the Richmond-San Rafael Bridge, the backup begins at Cutting Boulevard. Mel Baker for KQED.
1: 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More traffic with Mel in about 10 minutes' time. KQED News at 8:22. The wildfires burning around Spokane, Washington, they are renewing painful memories for people who have ties to the North Bay, especially the memory of the devastating Tubbs Fire 2017. Hear that story coming up with our news team at 8:22 next hour here on KQED News. Plenty of clouds and some areas of fog this morning, then becoming mostly sunny. Highs anywhere from the low 60s near the Pacific up to the 70s, mid-80s around the bay to the low 90s inland. Sacramento, sunny today, highs 96 to 102.
21: 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I'm Michelle Martin.
22: And I'm Leila Fadel. Good morning. Iran's deputy foreign minister says his country is close to a deal to allow ships to pass through the Strait of Hormuz.
21: The deal may not even involve the U.S. Instead, it's being hammered out between Iran and Oman, which is located on the southern edge of the strait, one of the most important waterways for oil and gas exports.
22: To discuss what the deal might entail, we're joined now by reporter Samir Hashmi in Dubai. Good morning, Samir.
23: Good morning.
22: So what do we know about this potential agreement?
23: Well, Iran says that the deal with Oman is in its final stages, but hasn't shared the precise details. What the country's deputy foreign minister, Kazem Gharib Abadi, said is that the talks with Oman have covered technical arrangements, the security details, and a proposed joint coordination center between the two countries to manage maritime traffic. Now, he was also speaking to Iran's state media, and in an interview he said that under the proposed arrangement, temporary routes would allow ships to pass through Iran's waters and exit through Oman's waters. Now, Iranian officials have also stated that this would not be the complete reopening of the strait. And according to Iran's foreign ministry spokesperson, Ismail Baghaei, when he was speaking to the press, he said that the deal with Oman would not guarantee safe navigation due to, quote, a U.S. blockade of Iran's ports. Now, these negotiations have been on for the last 3 weeks, and they're hoping to, they're on the verge of finalizing it, is what these officials are saying.
22: Is the U.S. involved at all in these talks?
23: Well, Iran denies it. Iran says it's directly negotiating with Oman, and it's not talking to the United States. However, we heard from President Trump earlier this week saying that the U.S. was in talks with Iran, and they were also discussing the reopening of the Strait of Hormuz. Mm. And he also threatened that this was Tehran's last chance for a deal, otherwise the U.S. would strike them again. And he also said yesterday that he expects the reopening of the Strait of Hormuz to be announced soon in the next few days, and the talks have made progress.
22: Yeah, and we should point out this was all open to shipping before the U.S. and Israel attacked Iran more than 5 months ago. Will the deal give Iran de facto control of the strait?
23: It's tough to say at this stage because we don't know the exact details of this deal that has been hammered between Iran and Oman. But if you see the statements that have come out from Iran over the past few months since the war started, and even during the ceasefire, which was announced in June, Iranian officials have insisted that they need to have some sort of control over the strait, whether it's taking permission from Iranian officials, ships taking permission from them, or paying a toll. So they have made those statements consistently.
22: So there are talks to open the Strait of Hormuz again, but that hasn't stopped the attacks. There were attacks on another key shipping route on the Red Sea. What can you tell us about that?
23: Yeah, on Wednesday, the Houthis, which is the Yemeni group backed by Iran, Iran-backed militia, they said that they had struck two Saudi oil tankers on Wednesday on the Red Sea. And they also threatened to intensify these attacks in an effort to close all access routes to Saudi oil shipments. Now, this is a critical route to export oil for the Saudis, especially since the Strait of Hormuz is shut. So the Saudis are relying on this route to send shipments carrying oil since the war started. So if this is also blocked, it would add more uncertainty for oil supplies coming out from this region and add to the oil volatility that we have been seeing.
22: That's reporter Samir Hashmi in Dubai. Thank you so much for your reporting.
23: Thank you very much.
21: We wanted to get additional perspective on this from Michael Singh. He headed up Middle East affairs at the National Security Council under President George W. Bush. He focused on Iran's nuclear pursuits and regional activities. Now he is the managing director of the Washington Institute for Near East Policy. That's a think tank that says it wants to advance a, quote, balanced and realistic understanding of American interests in the Middle East, unquote. And he's with us now. Good morning, Mr. Singh. Thanks for joining us.
4: Good morning, Michelle.
21: As we just heard, Iran's deputy foreign minister is talking about a deal made with Oman to come up with a path for ships to enter the strait near Iran and leave near Oman. What's your reaction to that?
4: Michelle, we've seen a remarkable week in this conflict, I would say. You'll remember that Iran, about a week ago, rejected a previous Omani proposal that would have set up a mechanism, a sort of cooperative mechanism to govern the Strait of Hormuz, like the one that exists in, say, the Strait of Malacca. And then we saw Iran actually resume military operations against the United States in a surprise attack. President Trump threatened to attack Iran massively, but of course that didn't materialize. Mm-hmm. And I think a lot of countries in the region and maybe Iran itself didn't find the threat credible. And the result now is that we're nearing a deal, it seems, that would hand Iran much more control of the strait and is frankly better for Iran than the deal that they rejected last week.
21: Iran seems to keep insisting on implementing a fee or a toll. Do you think the days of an open and free Strait of Hormuz are officially over?
4: Well, I worry that they're over for now, Michelle. I think that if this deal does come to pass, and it is looking that way, it does hand Iran significant control over traffic through the Strait of Hormuz. I think Iran will try to exclude, for example, the U.S. Navy and other Western navies from the Persian Gulf as part of this deal. And then I think, you know, the U.S. will be hard-pressed in coming months and years to continue to defend that principle of freedom of navigation, and it's going to take a lot more effort to get back what we've lost than it would have been to keep it in place in the first place.
21: Could this have been anticipated? I mean, I just have to believe that at your time at the National Security Council, at some point, you did what we call a tabletop exercise. You kind of analyzed, like, what if this happens? What if that happens? Did you envision at any point that Strait of Hormuz being closed or being under this kind of Iranian control?
4: Well, it's a scenario that we looked at a lot, obviously, both in the government as well as in the think tank world. And I think we all envisioned that Iran would try to close the Strait of Hormuz. I'm not sure we quite understood how they would do it. This combination of drone warfare, of relatively inexpensive missiles and replenishable missiles that Iran has, they have used that not to directly attack U.S. Navy ships, for example. They haven't tried to close the strait using mines. They've really deterred private entities, shippers, from using the strait, and that has proven much more difficult for the U.S. military to counter, because the only way to counter is either to somehow reassure the shippers, which has proven impossible, frankly, or to eliminate Iran's drone and missile stores, which has also proven very difficult without a significant increase in military effort.
21: So what does this mean? Let's project this out sort of going forward. What does this mean for
5: the U.S., for commercial shipping, and for Gulf countries in the region? I mean, does it effectively mean that the strait is closed, particularly to the U.S. and to commercial entities or any entities allied with the U.S.?
4: I don't think it means it's closed. I think that it will mean, at least in the short run, that it's open to those Iran chooses to open it to. And that is a big problem for the United States because there's every chance that Iran will choose to close the strait to Israeli-linked shipping, U.S.-linked shipping, or shipping linked to any country that's doing something Iran doesn't like. And, you know, frankly, the Iranians have also made pretty clear they don't want to allow U.S. naval vessels to go through the strait. They want to deny innocent passage, as we say, to Western militaries. You could also, I think, see this agreement fall apart very quickly. You know, this route near Iran will put ships very close to the Iranian coast and in danger of not just missiles and drones, but of sailors being captured, you know, U.S. forces being captured by Iranian forces. And so this could face a crisis very quickly.
5: Forgive me, though, for pressing the point. It does sound to me like you're saying the Strait of Hormuz is officially closed to U.S. ships, commercial vessels, and anybody who's allied with the U.S. or isn't aligned with Iran. Is that, in effect, what you're saying?
4: I think that in the near term, effectively, that will be the case. There's one big issue here, Michelle, which will remain really to be addressed, and that is the U.S. still has sanctions on Iran. The U.S. still is preventing Iran from exporting its oil. And so the U.S. still has cards to play. The U.S. still has, for example, that threat of escalation, which so far we've backed down on for the most part.
5: Okay.
4: So I don't think we should treat that as sort of a fait accompli at this point. But yes, okay, this deal seeks to accomplish that.
5: All right. Well, we'll have to leave it there for now. That's Michael Singh, Managing Director of the Washington Institute for Near East Policy. He's a former Middle East lead at the National Security Council under President George W. Bush. Mr. Singh, thanks.
4: Thank you.
22: Social Security is speeding towards an economic cliff. A Senate hearing this week did not offer much encouragement about an off-ramp, and lawmakers don't have a lot of time to find one, NPR's Scott Horsley reports.
17: The politics around Social Security are complicated, but the math is pretty simple. Baby boomers are retiring in large numbers, and for every senior collecting benefits today, there are fewer workers paying into the system. None of that's a surprise. Forecasters have known for years this economic crunch is coming. But as Mark Goldwein of the Committee for a Responsible Federal Budget told senators, they no longer have the luxury of waiting decades to find a fix.
6: In just 6 years, the retirement program is projected to be insolvent. That's not far off.
17: Unless Congress steps in before then, some 70 million Social Security recipients will see their benefits cut automatically by 22%. For the average senior, that would mean about $500 less each month. Nancy Lamond of AARP says that would be a disaster.
7: At AARP, we hear every single day what Social Security means to our members. 43% of older households rely on Social Security for more than half of their income.
17: To close the looming gap in Social Security's finances, Congress has to either raise taxes, cut benefits, or some combination of the two. Senate Democrats proposed higher taxes on the wealthy, but Wisconsin Republican Ron Johnson warned against that.
9: That's the golden goose. It's those people that take that money. They didn't put it in a mattress. They invested in businesses and grow the economy, which I would argue is the number one component of the solution for all these problems, particularly Social Security. We have to grow our economy.
17: Any cut in benefits, such as raising the retirement age, would likely be phased in over time. But Lamond says AARP is strongly opposed.
7: Our message today is simple. Protect and strengthen Social Security without cutting the benefits Americans have earned through a lifetime of work.
17: Some lawmakers want to appoint a special commission to review the options and make recommendations. Others insist that's just passing the buck. So far, there's little consensus on how to proceed, and the economic cliff keeps getting closer. Scott Horsley, NPR News, Washington.
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1: Ahead on Morning Edition, Senate Republicans want to hold former top health official Anthony Fauci in contempt of Congress. The reasons why, more on that late-breaking story just ahead on Morning Edition on KQED News. 7:19 on Thursday morning. Dave Freeman's away again this morning. Michael State, good morning to you. Let's check traffic now and bring in Mel Baker here on KQED News.
2: We're starting in Campbell, 17 southbound after Camden Avenue. A hazard in the left lane, no other details. 280 northbound after Page Mill Road in Palo Alto, the left lane blocked by an animal. Caltrain number 807 heading northbound is running 30 minutes late. Not sure if that's going to impact other Caltrain service. And there is no ferry service between Sausalito and the ferry building in San Francisco. Bus bridges are in place instead. Mel Baker, 4KQED.
1: And Mel will check in again with you in about 10 minutes' time, right before the bottom of the hour, KQED News with Alex Emsley. Good morning. 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
0: I'm Guy Marzorati. Next time on Forum, after years of worsening street homelessness in the Bay Area, the last year and a half has brought signs of progress. Significant drops in unsheltered homelessness in San Francisco, San Jose, and Oakland. But a new series by the Bay Area News Group finds the region still lacks enough shelter beds for everyone who needs them, and that most people leaving shelters do not move into permanent housing. That's 9 a.m. right here on KQED.
1: 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It's called Thrilling Tales of Modern Men. 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Highs may reach the low 90s inland today, mostly sunny skies. Highs cooler along the coast and around the bay shoreline at 722.
22: This is Morning Edition from NPR News. I'm Layla Faldin.
5: And I'm Michelle Martin. Good morning. Republicans on the Senate Homeland Security Committee have voted to hold Dr. Anthony Fauci in contempt of Congress. Here's the committee's chairman, Republican Senator Rand Paul, speaking this morning.
3: Americans lost the freedom to work, to worship, and to decide what went into their own bodies. Nothing we do today can undo those losses, but silence does not honor them either.
5: NPR's Eric McDaniel was watching that vote, and he's with us now to tell us more. Good morning, Eric.
8: Hey, Michelle.
5: Do you want to remind us of what Senate Republicans say Dr. Fauci did to provoke this?
8: Fauci's been a long target of Republicans, particularly Senator Paul, and folks who feel frustrated by the U.S. government response to COVID, critics who feel like they were misled by shifting guidance on masks and social distancing, frustrated by shutdowns, as well as a range of more fringe conspiracies. President Biden actually pardoned Anthony Fauci back for any actions he took between 2014 and January 2025 and acknowledged of the scrutiny Fauci has received. And called before Congress last week, Dr. Fauci refused to answer questions from lawmakers at all. He invoked his Fifth Amendment right to avoid self-incrimination, and that in particular infuriated Libertarian Senator Rand Paul of Kentucky, who you heard there at the top. Here he is.
3: You argue that you did not personally issue every lockdown order, close every school, or impose every mandate. But officials across the country invoked your authority to justify these decisions. And you presented your recommendations not as judgments open to debate, but as dictates of science itself.
8: And Paul's case this morning was, look, given Fauci is protected by a pardon, his right to avoid self-incrimination shouldn't apply, though it is worth noting that pardon was only through the end of Biden's term. It wouldn't cover any congressional testimony.
5: And so this contempt of Congress vote, what is that all about?
8: Yeah, I mean, you've heard of contempt of court, right? This is the congressional version. It's the legislature's tool to enforce their will when they feel as though someone is obstructing the legislative process. It's the analog to when a judge says, I'm going to compel your testimony or you have to sit in prison. This is the same idea. It isn't clear if the Department of Justice will go on to investigate Fauci over contempt of Congress. There are a few steps left before that. And these prosecutions are pretty rare. But many Democrats do see a risk, pointing to the prosecution of other prominent past Trump officials Trump dislikes, including his former FBI director, James Comey.
5: Has Dr. Fauci or any of his representatives reacted to the vote?
8: Yeah, I reached out for a statement from his attorney, David Shirtley, who said, quote, today's bipartisan committee vote is a crude political stunt intended to punish Dr. Fauci for exercising his constitutional rights, end quote. His attorney also said that for years, Paul has proclaimed Fauci should be prosecuted, put in prison, that, quote, Dr. Fauci has committed no crime, end quote. Paul's contempt resolution as written actually directs the president of the Senate, in this case, Vice President Vance, to certify the committee's decision. That would avoid a vote before the full Senate, which frustrates Democrats who say that Republicans are trying to skirt a vote on something that will be unpopular with the American public.
5: And before we let you go, Eric, is there something that stands out to you as a person who covers Congress about this committee vote happening to begin with? Eric? I think we've lost Eric, and I think that was Eric McDaniel. He's our NPR congressional reporter. He is up in the Senate. He has been covering a vote just taken by the Senate Homeland Security Committee to hold Dr. Anthony Fauci in contempt. Eric, we have like 10 seconds left. Is there something you want to tell us that stands out about this? Okay, we'll have to let him go. That is NPR congressional reporter Eric McDaniel. Eric, thank you.
22: The government in Puerto Rico says it will begin rationing water this week. A severe drought is the latest in a string of problems, leaving many people's taps dry. NPR's Adrian Florido reports.
10: Puerto Rico has gotten so little rain this summer that key reservoirs are on the verge of empty. Speaking to reporters Tuesday, Governor Jennifer González Colón said she had no choice but to turn off the flow of water to people's homes.
11: Pocas veces se ha visto ese embalse en esas condiciones y si continuamos de esa manera.
10: We've rarely seen our reservoirs so depleted, she said, and if we continue this way, we will run out of water. Beginning Friday, about 500,000 people in parts of the capital, San Juan, and in surrounding cities will have their water cut on a rotating schedule. 48 hours with water, then 48 hours without, until reservoirs are restored. That could take a long time because forecasters don't expect significant rainfall in the weeks ahead. In Puerto Rico, people are furious. Even before the drought, people were coping with water shortages for other reasons. This week, people brought empty water bottles and unwashed laundry to a protest in the capital. Nara Rivera was one of the organizers. She lives in San Juan, in a neighborhood where taps started going dry 13 months ago. She and her neighbors have kept track.
12: For the year, we have 123 interrupted days without water.
10: She spends a lot of time opening her faucet to see if anything comes out. She says it's been hard to plan her life, not knowing when she will have water and when she won't.
12: It changed your life. Totally. It changed your life. You know, water is essential for living, and not having is frustrating, you know, not only for myself, for my neighbors, for the animals, for the island.
10: For months, Rivera and a growing coalition of citizens and public interest groups have been calling for the head of the public water utility to resign. So far, he hasn't budged. Now, Rivera and her neighbors are bracing for possibly even less water than they already get.
12: Imagine with the rationing. It's going to get worse for us.
10: The problems plaguing Puerto Rico's water systems have been building for years. Experts say a primary cause is infrastructure that's not been maintained because of the island's budget problems, but also a history of corruption. Major pipes have begun to crumble. According to the government, more than half of its water supply is lost to leaky underground pipes. As Governor González Colón prepares to start rationing supply, she says she'll tap emergency funding to distribute cisterns and drinking water to affected communities with help from the National Guard. She's also said that if rain remains elusive, water cuts could become more drastic. Adrian Florido, NPR News, San Juan, Puerto Rico.

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1: And ahead of KQED News and more of Morning Edition, traffic news is on the air now. Beginning on the Dumbarton, here is Mel Baker.
2: 84 eastbound at the high rise on the Dumbarton Bridge. Wood between the two left lanes causing some challenges there. No delays really in the westbound direction. But on the San Mateo Bridge, a little bit of slowing around the toll plaza. Mel Baker for KQED.
1: More traffic with Mel in about 10 minutes' time from now. 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
3: Live from KQED News, I'm Alex Hemsley. San Jose's top civilian police watchdog has been placed on leave. The Mercury News is reporting that Eddie Aubrey, the city's independent police auditor, was put on administrative leave on Tuesday. But city officials are not saying why, and Aubrey has yet to comment. Assistant Independent Police Auditor Dwight White is now temporarily running the office. Aubrey was appointed to the job in 2024. Before then, he served as the civilian manager in the Office of Professional Accountability at the Richmond Police Department and as a police officer in Southern California. North Bay Congressman Jared Huffman is calling for the Federal Aviation Administration to heed residents' noise complaints and permanently change the route for flights departing from Sonoma County's airport. KQED's Juan Carlos Lara reports.
4: Andrea Orick, a resident of West Sonoma County, says she felt a stark difference after the FAA in early 2024 decided to route more departing flights over her neighborhood.
5: When you're in an environment where you can hear your own heartbeat and the blood in your ears because it's that quiet, and a jet comes over you at 60 decibels, that is a shocker.
4: Residents learned through public records that the change prompted thousands of new noise complaints. The FAA has insisted that going back to the old route, known as Charlie 8, is not feasible. But the agency did change flight routes in July to accommodate increased air traffic during the annual Bohemian Grove encampment, a gathering of some of the world's most rich and powerful. Huffman says this shows the FAA has been lying and could have adopted the change sooner.
6: How is it that when the Bohemians come to town, they get the response that I've spent the better part of 2 years demanding with my West County constituents?
4: Now that the Bohemian Grove event is over, Orick says that flights over her neighborhood are increasing again. She and Huffman are calling for the FAA to continue routing flights through Charlie 8 until they can agree to a longer-term solution. In Santa Rosa, I'm Juan Carlos Lara. KQED News.
3: Hundreds of people attended a vigil outside ICE offices in San Francisco Wednesday morning for those who've died at the hands of immigration enforcement. KQED's Carlos Cabrera Lomelí was there.
7: Johann Sebastian Guerrero. Lorenzo Salgado Arujo.
8: With flowers and prayer, the crowd outside San Francisco's immigration offices honored the more than 30 people who have been either killed by ICE officers or died in ICE custody. The vigil was led by faith leaders, including Rabbi Lynn Gottlieb.
9: While the federal government and ICE are criminalizing millions of people, they are the criminals because their actions are leading to the death of people.
7: Renee Nicole Good.
8: Organizers also delivered a petition to Senator Alex Padilla's office, calling for ICE detention centers to allow contact visits. I'm Carlos Cabrera Lomelí, KQED News.
3: And I'm Alex Hemsley.
1: 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He was recently elected president of the U.S. Conference of Mayors, putting him on the front lines of battles between the Trump administration and local governments. 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And Jarl and Pamela Moen, focusing on civil liberties, Foster Youth Public Radio, and the arts. 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More Morning Edition ahead. Coming up on the Marketplace Morning Report, 751, credit's getting easier to access, even for borrowers once considered too risky. That plus all the morning's business news ahead this half hour, 751 KQED.
0: It's Morning Edition from NPR News. I'm Michelle Martin.
10: And I'm Leila Fadel. Good morning. President Trump traveled back to Las Vegas to try and pitch voters that his economic agenda is working.
11: I saw polls today on television and say, Donald Trump polls on the economy aren't good. The economy is the greatest economy we've ever had by far.
0: In a city that relies heavily on tourism, though, tipped workers say Trump's policies are not helping.
10: NPR White House correspondent Deepa Shivaram is in Las Vegas and joins us now. Good morning, Deepa.
12: Good morning.
10: So polling does show Trump's approval rating on the economy is dipping, even among his own supporters. What was his message yesterday in Las Vegas?
12: Trump is really struggling when it comes to trying to sell his economic agenda, as prices of goods have gotten higher since the U.S. and Israel started war with Iran. A new Reuters Ipsos poll shows that for the first time in almost 10 years, more Americans prefer Democrats to Republicans on handling the economy. And that's bad news for Republicans in the upcoming midterm elections. But in the last few months, I will say Trump's message hasn't really changed much. He continues to insist that the economy is great. He says any high prices are there because he inherited it from Democrats. And he says people are making money thanks to his policies, including no taxes on tips.
10: Now, you spoke with some workers in Vegas. Are policies like no tax on tips popular?
12: Yeah, I chatted with several workers in Vegas, some of whom said they did see higher tax refunds this year. But I also spoke to workers who said there are economic factors, other ones, that are making things difficult. Mario Sandoval is one of those workers. He's been a server at Binion's Steakhouse in downtown Las Vegas for 40 years. And he referred to himself as a tipped worker, but he put the tipped part in air quotes, and I asked him why.
13: I've experienced 9/11, 2008, the pandemic, and I have to tell you, our income right now is at the level of 9/11. It's bad.
12: He says people aren't eating out and tipping the way they used to, so he's getting tips, but not as much. Now, any worker in Vegas will point out that June, July, and August are the slower months for tourist season here, but Sandoval says his restaurant started seeing a decline last year. According to the Las Vegas Convention and Visitors Authority, tourism did decline more than 7% in 2025. And there was a noticeable drop in visitors from Canada, which is a nationwide trend after Trump's soured relations with Canada over tariffs and, you know, saying that he wants to make them the 51st state. So Trump is here plugging no tax on tips as a way to put money back in people's pockets. But there are a lot of folks in Vegas I spoke with who say that with declining tourism and higher prices, it's not enough.
10: How are Republican candidates there trying to message around Trump's policies?
12: Yeah, the interesting thing I noticed while spending time here is that while Trump is on stage saying his economy is a success and at times mocking the idea of affordability, Republicans like Marty O'Donnell, who's running for Congress in this area, are taking a little bit of a different approach. He's trying to argue that life should be more affordable, that one job should be enough to get by. It's actually kind of a similar argument to what Democratic candidates are saying here, too. So I found that really striking that someone like O'Donnell, who supports President Trump, is making a pitch on stage that sounds really different than how the president talks about the economy.
10: Did Trump talk at all about some of the latest primary results?
12: Yeah, for a speech that was billed as talking about his economic agenda, Trump spent a lot of time talking about a lot of other things, including some of the races from Tuesday night. He specifically railed against Dr. Abdul El-Sayed, a progressive candidate who won the Democratic Senate primary in Michigan, and he criticized Wisconsin's Francesca Hong, who's running for governor. And Trump brought up something he's been talking about more recently, which is how the direction of the Democratic Party, he says, is trending toward communism, which Trump says is a threat. But in his remarks, he also implied that Republicans would face off better against more left-wing Democratic candidates. And he said he thinks he's, quote, happy that El-Sayed won.
10: That's NPR's Deepa Shivaram. Thank you, Deepa.
12: Thank you.
0: When a public health crisis hits the U.S., doctors and nurses are almost always on the front lines. But NPR has found something very different is happening with the epidemic of illnesses caused by addiction. Research shows even as deaths soared, most clinicians are still actively avoiding treating people who are grappling with alcohol and street drug use. NPR addiction correspondent Brian Mann is with us now to tell us more about this. Good morning, Brian.
14: Hi, Michelle.
0: You spent weeks researching this story. What did you find?
14: You know, addiction, Michelle, is one of the most common illnesses in the U.S., and alcohol and street drugs like fentanyl, they're causing more than 250,000 deaths a year. That's according to federal data. But NPR reviewed research and interviewed more than a dozen medical experts, and we found many doctors still resist or avoid helping these patients. Dr. Bobby Mukamala is with the American Medical Association.
15: There are too few physicians that are treating substance use disorder and too few patients that kind of receive that evidence-based treatment.
14: New federal data found that in 2025, more than 80% of people with substance use disorders didn't receive any help at all for their addiction. And without care, a lot of those people are getting really sick and they're dying.
0: Why aren't more doctors and nurses participating in this kind of care?
14: There's consensus this is one legacy of America's long drug war. Substance use disorders are now considered treatable illnesses. But for decades, addiction was seen by many as a moral or criminal issue. Many forms of addiction still involve illegal drugs. And research shows that led to fear.

0: vast majority of clinicians simply don't offer them. Dr. Judy Chertok, who treats patients and researches addiction care at the University of Pennsylvania, told me if more health workers did offer these treatments in doctors' offices and clinics and hospitals, it would save a lot of lives.
1: I do think the impact would be transformative. We have tremendous opportunities to intervene.
0: Instead, many addiction patients are being turned away with very little treatment or no care at all.
2: Is there any effort to change this?
0: Absolutely. But most people I interviewed say progress is slow, and they point, Michelle, to one fact that they describe as troubling. Decades after the opioid crisis erupted, most medical and nursing schools in the U.S. still don't teach addiction care as a core, normalized part of medical practice. Experts told me that needs to change, but for now, we're training another generation of clinicians, many without the skills and the confidence they need to treat these addiction patients.
2: That is NPR addiction correspondent Brian Mann. More of his reporting on this story later on All Things Considered. Brian, thank you.
0: Thank you.
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4: And more Morning Edition just ahead. We have the Marketplace Morning Report coming up less than 10 minutes from now here on this Thursday. Michael State in for Dave Freeman. 7:43 is traffic check time. Good morning, Mel Baker.
5: Yeah, we're going to go to the South Bay first. San Jose Highway 87 northbound. Reports of a fire off the roadway. Smoke and flames being visible, possibly burning a power line. Traffic is backed up from the Almaden Expressway on 87 down to the Capitol Expressway. As we head north to the Pittsburgh area, the slowdown there through Highway 4 remains stop and go from Railroad Avenue to Willow Pass Road in Bay Point. It's stop and go on 242 southbound in Concord from Concord Avenue to 680. 680 slows down to Walnut Creek. Mel Baker for KQED.
4: Thanks, Mel. We'll check in with Mel and more traffic right before the Marketplace Morning Report, 751. On that report, credit is getting easier to access, even for borrowers once considered too risky. That plus more of the morning's business news coming up, 751. 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
6: On the next California Report, before he launched his campaign for governor, Steve Hilton built a career rebranding corporations and reshaping Britain's conservative party. Now he's trying to reinvent himself for California voters. I'm Adi Bolaños. We'll look at how Hilton's past is shaping his campaign next time on the California Report.
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7: The Trump administration is making it harder for people fleeing persecution to claim asylum in the U.S. We'll look at the state of asylum next time on Here and Now.
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8: Federal data shows that most people with serious addictions are not getting treatment. Critics say there are medications proven to treat addiction, why most doctors don't prescribe them. And All Things Considered from NPR News.
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2: 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I'm Michelle Martin.
9: And I'm Leila Fadel. Weeds can be the bane of a farmer's existence, so many use herbicides to control them. Drift from one of those chemicals is raising concerns. For years, dicamba has been part of a legal fight that brought new regulations, but no end to the controversy. Harvest Public Media's Will Bauer reports.
10: On Kevin Johnson's farm in eastern Illinois near the Indiana border, weeds can be a really big issue. He and his family grow corn and soybeans, and they care a lot about the soil. Instead of tilling the field to kill the weeds, Johnson relies on a mixture of herbicides, including dicamba.
11: we have to have every tool in the toolbox.

0: weeds are not getting easier to kill.
1: Dicamba is a potent weed killer that many farmers have used since the 1960s. Agrochemical companies like Bayer, Syngenta, and BASF all produce it. The herbicide is so powerful that it can kill more than weeds, like grapes, tomatoes, even some trees. Soybeans and cotton that have not been genetically modified are also at risk. Aaron Hager, a weed science professor at the University of Illinois, says using dicamba can be a contentious topic, even among farmers, because after it's sprayed above a certain temperature, it can vaporize and travel for miles.
2: The dicamba mindset among end users or non-end users was like the 2016 presidential election. You were in one camp or the other, and if you weren't in my camp, you were wrong.
1: In 2024, a federal court banned three dicamba-based weed killers for the second time and determined the Environmental Protection Agency broke the law when it allowed their use. Now the EPA has reapproved dicamba for use on two specific genetically modified crops, cotton and soybeans. And the agency calls the new regulations the strongest ever. For example, they don't allow dicamba to be sprayed if it's hotter than 95 degrees. The idea being, the hotter the temperature, the greater the risk of dicamba vaporizing and drifting. In statements, dicamba manufacturers praised the decision, which allowed its continued use. They said following the new rules is something they take seriously. Environmental advocates panned the decision. Kim Ernt-Pitcher is the director of ecological health for Prairie Rivers Network, a conservation nonprofit, and has been documenting drift damage for several years.
3: Once you see it, you can't unsee it.
1: She says dicamba stresses trees and even kills others. In a public park about an hour from St. Louis, Ernt-Pitcher points out that the leaves on the bur oak trees are curled and cupped around the edges.
3: They're also just misshapen. You can see that even some of the tips are folded and some of them are severely stunted.
1: And Ernt-Pitcher doesn't expect these new EPA rules, or labels as they're known, to break the cycle.
3: Over and over, the courts have dealt with this issue, and we've had extremely technical, long labels to follow, and it's still causing injury, and it's really frustrating to see it come back.
1: Back on the farm in eastern Illinois, Johnson says he's sympathetic to those with concerns about dicamba. He and his neighbors plant dicamba-resistant soybeans in adjacent fields to avoid drift problems. To him, the key comes down to communication.
0: I think we're getting better to that, but up until that point, I don't think everybody was having a conversation. We wave at each other, stuff like that. But you gotta have those conversations.
1: Johnson says he wishes there was a better chemical to use, but for now they have to work with what they have. However, a farmers coalition and others are still trying to prevent the use of dicamba. They filed another lawsuit against the EPA earlier this year. For NPR News, I'm Will Bauer in Vermilion County, Illinois.
4: 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I'm Layla Faldin.
5: And I'm Michelle Martin.
6: Michael stayed in for Dave Freeman. Here's Mel Baker with a San Francisco traffic update. Good morning.
7: Well, good morning. 101 northbound is stop and go from about Paul Avenue up to about the hospital curb where it's just slowing. 280 northbound is sluggish from about Alamany to 101. And then we have this challenge as you're coming up on the bridge. 80 eastbound's on-ramp from Essex Street is partially blocked by a motorcycle crash, causing traffic to back up to about 6th Street. Mel Baker for KQED.
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9: Universities are grappling with where artificial intelligence fits into their curriculum. 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
6: 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Host Marisa Lagos will sit down with the mayor of San Diego, Todd Gloria. The mayor recently elected president of the U.S. Conference of Mayors, putting him on the front lines of battles between the Trump administration and local governments. 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
11: From Marketplace in New York, I'm Kimberly Adams. Credit cards are becoming more accessible. According to new research out today from the credit bureau TransUnion, the number of cards issued went up nearly 12% in the first quarter from the same time a year ago. One area of growth is subprime borrowers, that is, people with less than stellar credit. Marketplace's Stephanie Hughes has more.
12: In years past, lenders were not so keen to give credit cards to people with poor credit histories, says Michelle Ranieri, vice president of research and consulting at TransUnion. So this expansion of credit to them is new.
13: Now we're seeing that even people who have a 550 credit score, which is pretty low, are getting credit cards.
12: Ranieri says lenders are putting relatively low limits on what those subprime borrowers can spend on their new credit cards, say around $500. But that's still useful at a time when prices for everyday things are going up.
13: The costs are just higher. And so that extension of credit, I think, reflects that they're needing this for their cash flow in order to get through the month.
14: Gas is now over $4 a gallon, so the money has to come from somewhere.
12: Aaron Klein's a senior fellow in economic studies at the Brookings Institution. He says this need for funds also creates an opportunity for credit card issuers.
14: They think they can make money. They're charging high interest rates. There are a lot of fees. They think it's profitable.
12: Klein says the fact that subprime borrowers are turning more to credit cards shows the broader economy isn't working that well for lower income people. Life is more expensive, and they are not getting paid enough to keep up. I'm Stephanie Hughes from Marketplace.
11: Let's do the numbers. The Dow is down 167 points. That's 0.3%. The S&P 500 is pretty much flat, down less than 0.1%. And the NASDAQ is up 0.2%. The 10-year Treasury yield is up at 4.64%. And the Bureau of Labor Statistics has released the latest reading on the number of people filing for first-time unemployment benefits. 199,000 filed claims last week, 1,000 more than the previous week. We'll get the monthly federal jobs report tomorrow at 8:30 a.m. Wall Street time. And there are multiple reports the U.S. and Iran are closing in on a deal to reopen the Strait of Hormuz. Brent crude is trading up 2% at $81.05 a barrel.
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11: We've been reporting a lot on the rural healthcare crisis around the country, and later today, a community in rural Maine will likely learn whether its local hospital will close labor and delivery services. Maine Health, the state's largest health system, has proposed closing the birthing unit at Lincoln Hospital in Damariscotta in the state's Midcoast region. It would be the fifth rural Maine hospital to stop delivering babies in the last 2 years and the 12th in a decade. But the community is fighting hard to keep it open. Marketplace's Samantha Fields reports from Maine.
15: It only takes Cecilia Ackerman 15 minutes to get to Lincoln Hospital from her house, which is particularly convenient now that she's in her third trimester and has to go every 2 weeks.
16: How are you doing?
17: Good.
16: Good.
15: Ackerman is 39, and she's due to deliver her second baby here in October.
17: I'm lucky in that I'm still able to choose the hospital.
16: Let's get your blood pressure.
15: She could be one of the last patients who has the choice to deliver here. If Maine Health votes to close labor and delivery, the next closest hospital for her would be at least 40 minutes away.
17: I definitely would not want to be sitting in Route 1 traffic when there's like literally no other alternate route you can take.
15: In this part of Maine, lots of people live down long peninsulas where there's only one road in or out. Moira Rose Richards lives at the end of the Bristol Peninsula.
18: if Lincoln Hospital's labor and delivery unit closes, I would have to drive an hour south in active labor.
15: She did that with her first son 5 years ago.
18: He came out so quickly that the floor manager almost had to birth him, but she couldn't because his umbilical cord was wrapped around his neck a couple of times and we were losing his vitals really quickly.
15: They both made it, but it was scary. So when Richards got pregnant again, she decided to deliver at Lincoln, 20 minutes from her house, which was good because her second son came even faster.
18: It's unbelievable to even think about not having access to a local labor and delivery unit.
15: But that is increasingly the reality in much of Maine. Nearly half of all hospitals in the state now lack labor and delivery, and Lincoln could be next.
19: Nobody here, including myself, wants to close that labor and delivery unit.
15: Cindy Wade is president of Lincoln Hospital. She says none of the nearly dozen rural Maine hospitals that have closed labor and delivery in the last decade wanted to, but they all faced real challenges.
19: Some could not get nurses. Some had no OBGYN providers. Some, it was straight up financials.
15: In Lincoln's case, Wade says the primary issue is they haven't been able to recruit OBGYNs. Valerie Donahue is a family doctor at the hospital who's certified in obstetrics, and she says that is true.
20: But I think we've done a really poor job of sort of advertising what it means to be a rural doctor.
15: Some of the things Maine Health says have made it hard to recruit have upsides in her experience, like being on call. Even though you have to be available more often here, it's a lot less busy and demanding than at a city hospital. And having fewer babies to deliver means you get more time with your patients.
20: I think it's a good thing. I think we get to develop more of a rapport with them, more of a relationship.
15: That and safety concerns is a big part of what motivated Moira Rose Richards and her friend Margaret Reynolds, another local mom, to help start a community coalition to protest the closure.
21: We're doing this because we love their hospital.
15: Hundreds of people have come out to town halls and rallies, thousands have signed a petition, and politicians on both sides of the aisle have voiced support. Reynolds says her hope is to keep labor and delivery open at Lincoln and raise money to create a center for maternal and infant health here.
21: This is not just about Maine. This is a trend that is happening countrywide. Why not make this the test case?
15: And she says instead of closing, try something new that could be a model for rural areas around the country. I'm Samantha Fields for Marketplace.
22: And in New York, I'm Kimberly Adams with the Marketplace Morning Report. 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
6: 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Now 7:59. Checking traffic beginning in Solano County. Good morning, Mel Baker.
7: In Fairfield 80 westbound at Red Top Road, an object reported in the roadway. We don't know what it is. A table apparently, or cable, on 80 eastbound at Highway 37 in Vallejo. That's blocking the right lane. The Votto stop and go, 101 southbound from 37 to North San Pedro, and 101 southbound before North San Pedro. A two-vehicle crash there in San Rafael. Mel Baker for KQED.
6: 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Today's highs reaching the low 90s inland, more like the low 60s at the coast, and 70s to mid 80s around the bay shoreline. 8 o'clock the time, KQED San Francisco, and KQEI North Highlands, Sacramento.
23: Good morning. Progressive Abdullah Sayyid eked out a primary victory for a Michigan Senate seat. What does he need to do to win it all in a state that voted for President Trump 2 years ago? We ask strategist David Axelrod on Morning Edition from NPR News.
24: On KQED News, Pittsburgh to give residents a say on any future data centers. I'm Alex Emsley.
23: Ukraine doesn't have the air defenses to guard against Russia's airstrikes. I'm Leila Faldin.
25: And I'm Michelle Martin. Ukraine didn't shoot down any Russian missiles in a recent attack. Its president is calling for more American-made interceptors. Also, how Japan and South Korea are responding to a record heat wave. And actor Brescia Webb used to play a doctor on TV that helped her spot when her mom was having a stroke in real life. She mines that for laughs in her new stand-up special. It's Thursday, August 6th. Actor Leslie Odom Jr. turns 45 years old today. News is next.
0: Live from NPR News in Washington, I'm Windsor Johnston. Diplomatic efforts to ease tensions between Israel and Lebanon are continuing despite a deadly flare-up along the border. Two Israeli soldiers were killed in southern Lebanon on Tuesday. NPR's Itai Stern reports that's raising new questions about the durability of the U.S.-backed talks.
1: The Israeli military said the soldiers were killed when explosives planted by Hezbollah, which is not part of the talks, detonated during operations in southern Lebanon. Four other soldiers were seriously wounded. On Wednesday, Israel ordered evacuations in a village in southern Lebanon for the first time in weeks and carried out strikes. Lebanon's health ministry says one person was killed and 12 others were wounded. The fighting prompted U.S.-mediated talks between Israel and Lebanon to pause early on Tuesday. The negotiations are expected to resume today. A ceasefire between Israel and Lebanon took effect in late June, and it has largely held until the latest escalation. For NPR News, I'm Itai Stern in Tel Aviv.
0: President Trump used a stop in Las Vegas yesterday to promote his administration's economic agenda. NPR's Deepa Shivaram reports recent polling suggests many Americans remain unconvinced as prices for everyday goods continue to rise.
2: A new Reuters Ipsos poll shows that for the first time in almost 10 years, more Americans prefer Democrats to Republicans on handling the economy, and that's bad news for Republicans in the upcoming midterm elections. But in the last few months, I will say Trump's message hasn't really changed much. He continues to insist that the economy is great. He says any high prices are there because he inherited it from Democrats.
0: NPR's Deepa Shivaram. Trump's stop in Nevada comes as Republicans look to defend key House seats and build more momentum ahead of the November midterms. Federal health officials say cases of cyclosporiasis have now been reported in almost every state. NPR's Maria Godoy reports on the biggest outbreak of the illness on record.
3: The CDC says 10,468 cases of cyclospora infection have been confirmed through laboratory testing since early May. That's a jump of more than 3,700 cases since last week. The agency says it's aware of more than 12,000 additional cases nationwide that still have to be confirmed by labs. Officials in Missouri and Arkansas confirmed to NPR that their states have been added to a multi-state cluster of cyclosporiasis cases linked to contaminated iceberg lettuce from Taylor Farms. The CDC says more than 500 people across the U.S. have been hospitalized and two people have died. Maria Godoy, NPR News.
0: Stocks are trading mixed on Wall Street at this hour. The Dow is down 193 points. This is NPR News.
6: Live from KQED News, I'm Alex Hemsley. Alameda County officials say they have stepped up oversight of the child welfare system. That's as they announced a $12 million legal settlement this week with the grandmother of an 8-year-old Hayward girl whose death came after multiple warnings of abuse were mishandled and ignored. KQED's Natalia Navarro has more.
4: Sophia Mason's malnourished body was found in her home more than a month after she died in 2022. Her mother, Samantha Johnson, has been sentenced to 16 years in prison for her death. Grandmother Sylvia Johnson sued after an investigation by the Bay Area News Group found that county social workers received at least 7 reports the girl was being abused but failed to act. The county also released an internal investigation this week into the gaps in the child welfare system that contributed to Mason's death. Officials say reforms have already been made. I'm Natalia Navarro, KQED News.
6: A contractor involved in fraudulent and botched cleanup work at the former Hunters Point Naval Shipyard in San Francisco will not be required to pay homeowners whose properties there lost value. That's after a court ruling yesterday in a long-running federal lawsuit. The San Francisco Chronicle reports a judge found Tetra Tech is protected from liability under a rarely used federal law. The former shipyard is slated for redevelopment, but the Navy's cleanup of radioactive contamination there has repeatedly run into delays. I'm Alex Hemsley, KQED News.
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5: 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I'm Michael State, in for Dave Freeman. If your commute includes the ride on the Bay Bridge, here's an update from Mel Baker.
7: It's not so bad if you're heading westbound on 80. The backup is now really only into the parking lot. It is slow across the upper deck and into San Francisco, as you would expect. Meanwhile, though, heading eastbound at the lower deck near the Essex Street on-ramp, which is also closed, the right lane is blocked by a crash. Emergency crews are on the scene. Traffic is stopped all the way back to the 101 interchange, and then on 101 backs up all the way to 280. Mel Baker for KQED.
5: 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The wildfires burning around Spokane, Washington, they are renewing painful memories for people who have ties to the North Bay, especially the memory of the devastating Tubbs Fire in 2017. More on that story ahead at 8:22 this upcoming half hour. All right, predicted high temperatures today, Livermore 93, looking for a high in San Mateo 84, San Jose 84, predicted high Concord 92, San Rafael 85, downtown San Francisco 70, Sacramento 100. 8:07 at KQED News. Good morning.
25: It's Morning Edition from NPR News. I'm Michelle Martin.
23: And I'm Layla Faldin. A pivotal race for an open Senate seat in Michigan is now fully underway.
25: Progressives are celebrating the narrow primary victory of Abdul El-Sayed, a former public health official who campaigned on Medicare for All. In a few minutes, we'll ask former President Barack Obama's chief strategist how he would advise El-Sayed. But first, a preview of what lies ahead as the Michigan Democrat prepares to face former Republican Congressman Mike Rogers.
23: Colin Jackson of the Michigan Public Radio Network joins us to discuss what's next now that the primary election is over. Good morning, Colin.
9: Good morning.
23: So let's start with why this race is so competitive. Michigan is a swing state. What does that mean for the Senate race?
9: You know, well, President Trump won Michigan in 2024, but a Republican hasn't won a U.S. Senate race here since the 90s. You have Democratic strongholds in Southeast Michigan, you know, think Detroit or Ann Arbor, and pockets around college towns and population centers like Grand Rapids and Lansing. But West Michigan, Northern Michigan, you know, minus a few places here and there, are generally redder. And to borrow a term, El-Sayed will have to lose by less in those rural areas to win the state.
23: Tell us how El-Sayed will try to go about doing that.
9: During the primary, El-Sayed pushed a populist platform that he often boiled down to, you know, three slogans: money out of politics, Medicare for all, and money in your pocket. He built a younger coalition campaigning alongside Bernie Sanders, Alexandria Ocasio-Cortez, and other progressive voices. And he beat Congresswoman Haley Stevens, a moderate, in the primary. And, you know, she relied on a traditional coalition of Black, working class, and Jewish voters. Now El-Sayed is going to have to appeal to those voters. You know, he's already calling for Democrats to unite behind him to defeat Mike Rogers. He said that to Michelle yesterday on your show.
10: We also know that what unites us is way bigger than what divides us. We know that Trumpism has been just a colossal failure. We know that to defeat Trumpism, we're going to have to defeat Trump's handpicked candidate for U.S. Senate.
23: What messaging are we hearing from Mike Rogers, the Republican?
9: Mike Rogers is an establishment Republican with a long track record in office, but he can also appeal to the MAGA base. And Rogers is already trying to paint El-Sayed, who is Muslim, as a communist and an extremist. You know, Rogers' reaction statement to the win included some dog whistles referencing terrorism and baselessly linking El-Sayed to the Muslim Brotherhood. You know, El-Sayed, who is the son of Egyptian immigrants, you know, he said he's dealt with this his whole life and he considers it baseless fear-mongering. Rogers is also saying that he understands the concerns of blue-collar voters. You know, here he is in an interview on Fox News recently.
12: We need a senator to fight for these jobs, to fight for these defense industrial-based jobs. I'm the only guy in the race that actually worked on a car assembly line, Chrysler LeBaron convertible. Who doesn't want one of those? I will tell you that we're feeling pretty good about where we're going.
9: El-Sayed does have the UAW endorsement, but blue-collar workers are still pretty much a big factor here.
23: Okay, so a lot of fear-mongering around El-Sayed's faith. What are some of the main challenges for each campaign to win in November?
9: Rogers will have to balance appealing to MAGA Republicans while also not turning off the independents who are largely against Trump here. Meanwhile, El Sayed is going to need to bring in people that he may have turned off back to his side. You know, think some Oakland County Jewish voters in Metro Detroit who have issues with his criticism of Israel. There's establishment voters and moderate Dems who do think he's too extreme. And he'll also need to contend with the big fundraising gap. In the primary race, AIPAC and other outside groups spent over $60 million against him. Republican groups are pledging a lot of money against him, too. And AIPAC says it's committed to keeping El Sayed out of office.
11: That's Michigan Public Radio Network's Colin Jackson in Detroit. Thank you, Colin.
9: Thank you.
13: We're going to talk more about this with a political advisor to another candidate that some considered a long shot. David Axelrod was a senior advisor to former President Barack Obama and the chief strategist for both of Obama's presidential campaigns. Good morning, Mr. Axelrod. Welcome back.
14: Good morning.
13: So let's start with Michigan. On Wednesday's All Things Considered, Senator Bernie Sanders, the independent from Vermont, that you might call him the elder statesman of the progressive movement, had this to say about El Sayed's primary win.
16: This is the most extraordinary victory in modern American politics. He took on everybody and over $60 million that he won by one vote would have been an extraordinary victory.
13: Okay, so let's account for some election night adrenaline spillover, okay? But was it as
17: adrenaline sounds like?
13: Was it as extraordinary as Senator Sanders says?
14: Yes. No. I don't think it was the most extraordinary victory in history, and so on. But it was a very, very impressive one in the sense that he was outspent vastly in that race. It may be a commentary on the limits of money in politics, but he survived that. But it was a lot closer than the polls suggested, and I think that he expected. And I, Michelle, think there is virtue in that. There's value in that, because one thing that I think El Sayed needs, he's incredibly talented as a candidate. He's passionate about issues. But he is very sure of himself in ways that can be off-putting. And I think there was a humbling element to this for both factions of the Democratic Party. They need each other. He did extraordinarily well with, you know, highly educated voters and with young people, but among rural voters, among African-American voters, not so much. And that they're supposed, you know, when you're talking about a working class movement, you got to bring the working class along with you.
13: I'm wondering if you see any comparison to Obama in the sense that Obama's opponents tried to tie his name and his background to radical politics, similar to what Republicans are already doing with El Sayed. Do you see any similarities there that perhaps El Sayed could learn from?
14: Well, for sure. I mean, there are similarities. I mean, the difference is that Barack Obama was very much a center-left politician, and he focused on the issues that unified the largest number of people, basic bread-and-butter issues that people were concerned about, and, of course, at that time, the war in Iraq. And he did wage war on conventional politics in Washington of both parties, and in that sense, there's a similarity. But what El Sayed needs to do is focus on that, on the putting money in people's pockets element of his triad there, because that's what is motivating people very much today. I mean, the cost of things is what's motivating.
13: But you don't think he's doing
14: people.
13: That?
14: And
13: I mean,
14: Trump is motivating people.
13: But he's El Sayed is emphasizing protecting health care. He is a doctor, strengthening unions, clean air, clean water. You don't think he's doing that, or do you feel that that part of his message has been subsumed by messaging on ICE and Gaza and so forth? Do you think he's doing that,
14: you know,
13: yet?
14: This whole DSA question. He's not a member of the DSA. He takes issue with some of their positions. You know, he does believe that we need, you know, he has stated in the past that we ought to divert some of the police money to other social service kinds of efforts. But he doesn't think that you should abolish police. He doesn't believe that we don't need any prisons. He doesn't believe in open borders. He doesn't believe. So, you know, he needs to separate himself out and focus like a laser on those three things. And he needs to spend time in those communities and, you know, listening as well as talking and make people comfortable with him. And he needs to sort of shun some of that other stuff and make clearer the separation. You know, the danger here is these elections, midterm elections, are always about the incumbent president. And we have a very unpopular president, a 35% approval rating in the state of Michigan. What you don't want is for Mike Rogers, who has pledged his fidelity to Trump, to be able to create a distraction by using the DSA and Hassan Piker and some of the more radical elements of your coalition to change the subject.
13: His primary opponent, Congresswoman Haley Stevens, and it was a tough race. I mean, it was hard fought. Has already endorsed him and says she's going to work as hard as she can to see that he's elected. Is that important? Does that matter?
14: I thought it was important, and I think that symbolically it was important. I think that he needs to be embracing of that. He did welcome it, but I think he needs to more enthusiastically embrace the elements of the party that are now joining him. Look, there is legitimate doubt about establishment politics because people feel the system has failed them. But that doesn't mean you should push away everyone who wants to help. He needs them all now. And that's what a split primary does. A 50-50 primary says we need to bring more people into our coalition, and that should be the focus. And she is certainly an ambassador to some of those voters who didn't vote for him.
13: From what you've seen so far, is Mr. El-Sayed a skillful enough politician to navigate all the traps that are clearly coming his way, being tied, as you pointed out, to the Democratic Socialists that he doesn't necessarily support, allowing his ethnicity, his heritage to sort of be used against him? Has he demonstrated the political skill to navigate these traps?
14: I have no doubt that he has those skills. I think that, you know, there was in the 19th century, someone said about someone else, I wish I was sure of anything as he is of everything. I mean, there is that element to El-Sayed. He's a very, very self-assured guy, and you get a sense sometimes that he knows better than, or that he thinks he knows better. And so a little humility, I think, would be good for him. But I do think that he is an adroit politician, and he should make those adaptations. But put the focus on Trump, put the focus on the cost of things to people, put the focus on changes that are going to affect that.
13: Okay. That is Democratic strategist David Axelrod. David Axelrod, thanks so much for joining us once again.
14: Always good to be with you. Thank you.
13: This is NPR News.
15: 819 KQED News. Mel Baker is here with a focus on the Contra Costa County commute, at least a portion of it, at this hour. Mel?
7: Highway 4 westbound at Bailey Road, the right lane blocked by a motorcycle versus car crash. Traffic is backed up to Railroad Avenue, as you would normally see, but it's heavier than normal. Highway 4 eastbound before Contra Loma Boulevard in the Antioch area. Somebody's lost a vehicle part in the right lane. Checking the Altamont Pass, it's pretty much faded out. The commute is just a little bit stop and go right before 580 on 205 westbound. Westbound 580 is mostly just slow out to North Flynn Road. Mel Baker for KQED.
15: Thank you, Mel. Alex Emsley will have a KQED news update next up at 822. Mel Baker with more traffic after that and more of Morning Edition at 8:30. Coming up in the next half hour, Ukrainian officials say the country is low on missile interceptors. NPR will speak with a member of Ukraine's parliament about their defensive capabilities. 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
17: 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I'm Adi Bolaños. We'll look at how Hilton's past is shaping his campaign next time on the California Report.
15: It's ahead at 8:51, followed by Forum at 9, a look today, an examination of the South Bay's approach to homelessness. A series of controversial new policies on that topic are being implemented in the South Bay, including an effort to redirect funding from building permanent housing to temporary shelter. 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
18: It's Morning Edition on KQED. I'm Alex Emsley. The crews battling the wildfires in Spokane, Washington, include a number of California firefighters. Some of them carry with them the experience of previous fires, like the ones that devastated parts of the North Bay in the last decade. And, as KQED's Joseph Jiha reports, the memory of those wildfires also looms large for folks who moved from the Bay Area to live in Spokane.
19: The Tubbs Fire in 2017 is considered one of the most destructive wildfires in California history. It started in very warm, dry conditions on a night with high winds.
20: It was super, super windy, like crazy windy.
19: Karen Poor remembers that day vividly.
20: And I heard things falling on the roof. The neighbors like, come outside. There was black smoke all over. And yeah, it was a lot.
19: The Tubbs Fire killed 22 people and destroyed around 5,600 homes and structures in Santa Rosa, Calistoga, and surrounding areas.
20: I knew many people who, you know, lost everything and barely escaped with their lives.
19: In 2019, Poor moved to Spokane, partly to escape what felt like a cycle of destructive blazes. She hoped wildfires were finally behind her.
20: I wasn't totally naive. I wasn't erasing that risk completely. But yeah, here we are again.
19: Now in Spokane, she's dealing mostly with smoke, and her home hasn't been threatened by the wildfires there. They've burned more than 10,000 acres, destroyed hundreds of homes and buildings, and forced tens of thousands of people to evacuate.
21: This is by far the most destructive wildfire in Washington state history. There's nothing even close to this.
19: Daniel Swain is a climate scientist with UC Agriculture and Natural Resources.
21: This is a fire that ignited a mile or two outside city limits, became a conflagration, and within an hour or two started going structure to structure in the form of an urban firestorm. So it looks like the Tubbs Fire in Santa Rosa. It looks like the Camp Fire in Paradise. It looks like the Eden Fire in Altadena. It goes on and on and on.
19: Juliana Coretta lives in Spokane. She moved there from the Santa Rosa area looking for a slower pace of life and less worry after the Tubbs Fire and several other wildfires.
22: I used to personally love the smell of a campfire, and now when I go outside and I smell that, it does not bring back happy memories, more anxieties and fear of what could happen in the unknown.
19: A feeling that many living in fire-prone places face long after containment. I'm Joseph Jiha, KQED News.
18: Lawmakers in Sacramento are considering a bill that would limit how law enforcement agencies access and use the data collected from automatic license plate readers. There are thousands of these cameras on California roadways and on patrol cars. The technology captures plate numbers in real time and cross-references with law enforcement databases. The cameras are so prevalent in California that they're fueling debates from privacy advocates on the left and right. Reporter Ryan Sablo looked into that for Cal Matters. I spoke with him, and he started by telling me about how the latest bill compares to previous legislative efforts.
24: There was a bill, I believe it was in 2015, that set the first ever standards for this technology and also forbade California law enforcement from sharing this information out of state or with the federal government. And in the years since 2019, lawmakers have tried almost every year with a bill that tries to take that even further. And what I think most of the past 2 years' bills, this one included, have to do with how long the police can store this data. So the bill last year tried to limit it to 60 days. This year's bill tries to limit it to 30 days. And last year when Governor Newsom vetoed it, he said that if you limit that ability, you know, it could really hurt cold case investigations, trying to find missing people, particularly the data sharing requirements.
0: Understood. Now, even as several police chiefs and cities in the Bay Area have cut ties with companies operating these automatic license plate readers, some statewide law enforcement groups are opposed to this latest bill. Can you tell us about those positions?
24: Yeah, you've basically got every police union under the sun is opposed to this legislation. You know, the one thing that I think kind of gets lost in these discussions is if you're a police officer and you're using this stuff appropriately, these things are incredibly useful for them to solve crimes. You know, in just the past year alone, they've helped catch suspected murderers, bank robbers, and hit-and-run drivers. And so you can imagine that for police departments, this is an incredibly valuable tool for them. And so there's resistance to wanting to, you know, clamp down on their ability to use it.
0: I can see how all of this data could ignite privacy concerns. Could you talk a bit more about that? Can this technology be abused? Has it been abused?
24: Yeah, you know, the proponents of this legislation have talked about one of these companies had actually, in a pilot program, had given the federal government access to the data that they had collected, which was in violation of California law. That raises big concerns about immigration enforcement, and other states can actually access, had been able to access California's data too. And that raised some big questions because, you know, there's this major issues right now with concerns that, you know, conservative states like Texas or whomever that have criminalized abortion may be looking through our data. And then this weekend, this incredible Washington Post investigation dropped that found, you know, I think it was something like 50 different examples of police departments around the country having officers get arrested or in trouble, at least, for using the data to do things like stalk their ex-girlfriends. And so there's some major concerns about it, how this data can get used.
0: So what's next, do you think, in this whole debate and for the legislation that you've profiled here?
24: This controversy has really jumped into sort of far-right politics. Thomas Massie, the Republican from Kentucky, has promised to introduce a federal law that would withhold any federal funds to police agencies if they used this, use what's called flock cameras and other style. And so I think it's an interesting thing that the opposition to this technology is starting to grow on both the left and the right. And I'm curious to see if that might be the sort of thing that could get this over the finish line this year, past the governor's desk at least.
0: Ryan Sablo is the digital democracy reporter for our media partner, Cal Matters. Thank you.
24: Thank you so much.
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7: In San Jose, the Almaden Expressway southbound between Stone Avenue and Highway 87 closed completely after a vehicle fire spread to a power pole, which has dropped power lines in the roadway. PG&E and fire crews on the scene. There's a small outage in the area. Meanwhile, 87 itself is backed up from there all the way down to the Capitol Expressway. Mel Baker for KQED.
1: 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An info session will be held on August 20th. mla.stanford.edu. Low clouds to start the day, some areas of fog, possible drizzle too, then becoming mostly sunny across most of the bay except near the coast. Highs today, low 60s near the Pacific. Up to the 70s to mid-80s around the bay to the low 90s inland. A warming trend expected to begin tomorrow and last right on through Saturday. 8:30 at KQED News.
2: Live from NPR News, I'm Lakshmi Singh. Dr. Anthony Fauci, one of the most recognizable public figures in the U.S.'s response to the COVID pandemic and decades earlier the HIV/AIDS epidemic, is now being held in contempt of Congress. Today, the Senate Homeland Security Committee's chair, Rand Paul, and his Republican colleagues voted for the resolution on the grounds Fauci inappropriately invoked his Fifth Amendment right against self-incrimination at last week's hearing on the origins of COVID.
3: Dr. Fauci's assertion of the Fifth Amendment privilege was unsupported in light of the pardon and the testimony he offered in his opening statement.
2: Fauci was granted a preemptive pardon shortly before former President Biden left office. However, the government scientist believes he still faced the threat of prosecution if he'd given any answers last week that his critics could have interpreted as perjury. November's matchup is decided in a Michigan race that Democrats see as a must-win to regain control of the U.S. Senate. Dr. Abdul El-Sayed will face Republican Congressman Mike Rogers in the fall after defeating U.S. Representative Haley Stevens in the Democratic primary. Michigan Public Radio Network's Colin Jackson has more.
9: El-Sayed has pushed this populist platform, money out of politics, Medicare for all, and money in your pocket. And he built a younger coalition campaigning alongside Bernie Sanders, Alexandria Ocasio-Cortez, and other progressive voices.
2: That's Michigan Public Radio Network's Colin Jackson reporting. From Washington, this is NPR News.
0: Live from KQED News in San Francisco, I'm Alex Emsley. A San Francisco group is putting up $10 million to prove it can build housing faster and cheaper. As KQED's Aditi Bonlamudi reports, the key is building it in a factory.
4: The Housing Accelerator Fund is committing those dollars to modular construction projects in Los Altos, Stockton, San Jose, and Campbell. It'll support about 430 affordable homes. While modular isn't new, banks sometimes consider it risky, and that can make public financing hard. CEO Rebecca Foster says her nonprofit is backed by private dollars, so they can take those risks.
5: Be that capital that's really at the tip of the spear and can help developers innovate.
4: Foster says she hopes her fund can help prove to lawmakers that factory-built housing is a risk worth taking. I'm Aditi Bandlamudi, KQED News.
0: Pittsburgh officials say they are forming a citizens advisory committee on data center projects and will revise how they handle them in the future. That's in response to growing anger over a facility that the East Bay City approved in 2024. City Council member Juan Antonio Benales defended the decision to approve the center after hearing from dozens of residents at a meeting this week.
6: And we singled out data centers as low impact uses that could bring significant revenue to our city.
0: In a statement, the project's developer said the planned data center won't raise electric bills or affect drinking water, as many residents fear. The center is expected to be operational by next year, but there are also additional phases planned. I'm Alex Emsley, KQED News.
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23: 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I'm Leila Faldin.
13: And I'm Michelle Martin. Ukraine needs more interceptor missiles. That's the message from Ukrainian President Volodymyr Zelensky after Russia launched an attack on Ukraine's capital this week and Ukraine was not able to shoot down any of its missiles. Zelensky met with defense officials on Wednesday after he said Ukraine's supply of air defense missiles has fallen by two-thirds in the first half of this year when compared to last year. Let's ask Oleksandr Mereshko how Ukraine is dealing with this. He's a member of Ukraine's parliament and the chairman of its Committee on Foreign Policy. He joins us from Kyiv, Ukraine's capital. Welcome. Thank you so much for joining us.
8: Thank you for having me.
13: What was it like last night? Tough night?
8: The previous night was really terrible. And for example, I live in the downtown of Kyiv and I have two small kids. I had to take them to the room, which supposedly to be looks more safe, you know, and this bombardment barrage started at around midnight and continued to till the morning. So it was very loud, you know, but it happens virtually each day, each night in Kyiv, in other cities.
13: Now you're obviously a member of government. Do you think most of the public is aware of the issue with its air defense missiles having been used, while the stockpile is as low as it is? Do you think most people know this?
8: Yes, absolutely, because, you know, we care about our lives. We understand that we are dependent on these interceptor missiles because, unfortunately, we cannot counter, we cannot repel Russian ballistic missiles. Mm-hmm. And it's a matter of life and death for our civilian population. Of course, everyone knows about this.
13: And what about Ukraine's defense against drones or other kinds of weapons?
8: Around 90% of Russian drones and also Iranian drones, of course, are being intercepted, even more than 90%. So we have managed to develop a very effective system against drones, but ballistic missiles remain the major issue.
13: Your country has asked in particular for more U.S.-made Patriot interceptors. President Trump seems to have walked back a promise to give Ukraine the licenses to build its own Patriot missile systems. Do you have any idea why that happened?
8: Well, it's hard to see. To me, honestly, it looks strange because you represent the biggest democracy and, you know, your word matters a lot. And if you made a promise, you're supposed to follow through. Otherwise, you undermine credibility or you as a president and your country. And when President Trump has backtracked on his promise, to me, it looked, I don't understand this, honestly.
13: Mm. But other countries in Europe also have stockpiles of Patriot missiles. If you're unable to get the technology from the U.S., is there any opportunity to get more missiles from European allies?
8: The biggest supplier in this regard remains the United States. Yes, but we get some help from our European allies. We have even formed a special so-called anti-ballistic coalition. Germany and Poland have provided their missiles, but they themselves lack them. They need more also.
13: Forgive me, it's a difficult question, but do you think that this is a matter of the United States being concerned about its own stockpiles because of this war with Iran, which has lasted much longer than the president seems to have thought that it would? Or do you think that this is, in fact, a tactic to pressure Ukraine?
8: Well, it's really hard to say because recently there was a statement made in Ukraine by the president himself that he hinted sort of in a delicate kind of diplomatic way that maybe someone in the world wants to make us more submissive to absurd demands of Russia. I don't know. I don't have answer to that, but you know, I do hope that American people remain to be on the side of Ukraine and your leadership also.
13: What do you think about your president Zelensky's decision to fire both the Minister of Defense and the head of the armed forces a few weeks ago after they couldn't seem to agree on strategy? How does that decision look now?
8: The parliament will be considering in a week or so the candidacy of a new Minister of Defense. But honestly, I don't see the reason why, for example, Mr. Fedorov should have been sacked, dismissed. Because he's been in his position only for 6 months and he proved to be a rather effective minister. I hope that he will be reinstated, but I'm not sure about that.
13: Before we let you go, we have about 40 seconds left here. Can Ukraine promise its people it can defend the skies?
8: Well, we would like our allies to help to close the sky. We continue to push for this. Yeah, but we're doing everything what we can under the circumstances.
13: That was Oleksandr Mereshko. He's a member of Ukraine's parliament. Mr. Mereshko, thank you so much for your time.
8: Thank you. Thank you.
23: Now to East Asia, where many countries are sweltering under record temperatures. The heat is especially risky for rapidly aging societies in South Korea and Japan. Governments there treat heat waves as natural disasters and are mobilizing resources to beat the heat. NPR's Anthony Kuhn reports from Seoul.
10: A deafening crescendo of cicadas cuts through the midday heat. Over the weekend, the mercury hit 108 degrees in the city of Yangsan, the hottest in over a century of weather records in South Korea. 21 people have died from heat-related illnesses in South Korea. In Japan, the heat wave complicated the response to an earthquake that killed 38 people and displaced thousands in Kumamoto Prefecture. In Seoul, residents dabble their feet in Cheonggyecheon, a natural stream that the city turned into a downtown park. 7-year-old Summer Han is back from Seattle to visit family.
11: Me and my grandma, it's so hot, so we only keep inside. It's so hot.
10: Summer's mother, Mi Jin Jong, says she's concerned about her parents.
12: 너무너무 걱정이 되고 이 에어 컨디셔너 바람 같은 게 사실
14: I am extremely worried because the air conditioning is hard for them to endure in small enclosed Korean homes. So even if it's hot, we try to find a place like Cheonggyecheon or a valley stream to dip our feet in.
10: Heat waves claim far more lives every year in South Korea and Japan than other natural disasters. Most of the victims are elderly. President Lee Jae-myung told his aides that the government must quickly adapt to the new normal and protect citizens' lives.
16: 지금은 사실상 국가적인 기후 재난 상황입니다.

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1: To devotees of the Grateful Dead, deadheads, so to speak, the first 9 days of August are known as the Days Between. An explanation is ahead. Morning edition on KQED News. California Report with Mari Bolaños and her team. That's less than 10 minutes from now. At 8:42, traffic check on KQED, Mel Baker, beginning on the peninsula.
2: Starting in San Mateo, we're going to take a trip up Highway 101 northbound before Door Avenue. A SUV and car crash in the left lane. Traffic slows back to Kehoe Avenue. Heading up to the Golden Gate Bridge, 101 northbound before the Robin Williams Tunnel. Large plastic bumper is in the left lane. See, they're running a brake to get it removed. And then as you head even much further north in Santa Rosa, northbound 101 between Todd Road and downtown Santa Rosa, is slow right now. Mel Baker for KQED.
1: Thank you, Mel. 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The listener is Supaljeet Kaur. Supaljeet sharing about why it's important to remain patient.
3: In high school, I had my whole future mapped out. Law school, a courtroom, a title. But when I got to college, my family gently steered me elsewhere. And when I looked into numbers myself, computer science seemed like a safer bet. So I ended up in a computer science classroom instead. In my third semester, I decided to chase that old dream again. So I threw myself in job hunting, applying everywhere, calling offices, following up, waiting. Weeks of silence wore on me. I had done everything right, and still nothing moved. Around then, my mother told me a story about Goddess Parvati and a poor beggar. She asked Lord Shiva why he wouldn't help someone suffering so much. Shiva said, circumstances are shaped by karma, and that placing wealth before someone doesn't guarantee they will receive it. To prove it, he placed a golden brick in beggar's path. But the beggar, wondering how hard life would be if he went blind, closed his eyes to test himself and walked right past the gold. I didn't understand yet that I was a beggar too, walking past my own gold brick every week, just not ready to see it. Not long after, I went to Gurdwara Sahib, a spiritual sanctuary and community center, with my family, and they introduced me to an attorney. We spoke for a few minutes. By Monday, he had asked me into his office and I was hired. All those weeks, the silence hasn't meant nothing was coming. It meant the conditions were not right yet. When they were, I didn't have to chase the golden brick at all. It found me in a temple through a conversation I never planned. I think about that every time I get impatient with my own life. I don't think I was lost during those years of waiting. I think I was just early, standing in front of something that hadn't unfolded yet. With a perspective, I'm Supaljeet Kaur.
1: Supaljeet Kaur is pursuing a bachelor's degree in computer science at Cal State University, East Bay. 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
0: 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I'm Leila Fadel.
4: And I'm Michelle Martin. Followers of the Grateful Dead call this week the Days Between, that is, the days between the anniversaries of the birth and death of guitarist Jerry Garcia. Musicians who have played with or followed in the footsteps of the Grateful Dead are among the many who observe. As part of a series from NPR Music about the Dead's legacy, Felix Contreras spoke with some of them.
5: Some people are born deadheads and some have to find their way to the band. On paper, you'd assume that Jim James would be the lifelong sort of fan. His band, My Morning Jacket, is known for a quirky, twangy sound rooted in folk and sprinkled with psychedelia. Except for a long time, he hated the Grateful Dead, but his mind began to change when he started listening.

0: listening to the Dead's acoustic songs, like Candyman, which he covered on a massive 2016 tribute album to the band called Day of the Dead.
1: I think there's a beautiful bravery and freedom in the Dead, because sometimes they don't do a good job. Sometimes it's a mess. You're in bad notes and they're lost for a while, and then they find it again or whatever, you know, and that's life.
0: Jeff Tweedy's band Wilco also contributed a cover to that tribute album, a fiery early Dead jam called St. Stephen. They performed it with Dead guitarist Bob Weir. As a musician, Tweedy says he's fascinated by the idea that if you consider the band's individual parts, the whole of the Grateful Dead should not have worked.
2: It really is kind of a miracle, you know, that it would work, that a bass player not consistently interested in the root note would work with a guy that cut his teeth playing bluegrass and different types of music, and then a young kid that seems to know every chord voicing in the world.
0: Another miracle many have learned from, the Dead's improv skills. In 2018, Weir handpicked the veteran producer and musician Don Was to play bass in his trio called the Wolf Bros.
3: My first thought was, I'm going to take a master class from this fearless improviser, and I'm going to learn how to stop thinking so much, and I'm going to learn how to not be afraid to take a leap with things, and then I'm going to apply that to every aspect of my life.
0: Graham Lesh was literally born into the Grateful Dead life. His father was Phil Lesh, the band's founding bassist. His dad died in 2024, and Graham now plays the Dead songs with his own band. What Phil Lesh taught his son is a lesson that applies to anyone who plays the music of the Dead, whether you're on the front porch with your kids or on a stage in front of thousands.
4: My folks describe the Grateful Dead as a big old oak tree. The roots were like the jazz and the blues, and the trunk is the band members, and the branches and the leaves are everyone inspired by them. That's what I am, all of us. And it'll grow and grow, and not every tree lives forever, but outlives all of us.
0: And so, the long, strange trip may indeed go on forever. Felix Contreras, NPR News.
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1: A traffic check now, beginning with a problem in or on the Altamont Pass. Here is Mel Baker.
2: 580 westbound at Grantline Road. We have a two-car crash in the middle lanes. That's caused a late backup to the 205 interchange, but not much more than that. Meanwhile, in Pittsburgh, Highway 4 westbound at Bailey Road, an accident blocking the right lane has left traffic backed up to Summersville Road, a motorcycle and two cars involved in that one. On the Richmond Bridge, 580 westbound at Midspan, an object on the roadway and the backup at the toll plaza goes to about the Richmond Parkway. Mel Baker for KQED.
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3: Good morning. This is the California Report. I'm Mavi Bolaños in San Francisco. California's largest union representing truck drivers is suing the state over new rules that pave the way for driverless big rigs on public roads. The California Teamsters filed the lawsuit Wednesday in Alameda County Superior Court. The union argues the Department of Motor Vehicles failed to consider the public safety and economic impacts of autonomous heavy-duty trucks. Teamsters also says the technology threatens the jobs of roughly 200,000 truck drivers in California. The DMV adopted the regulations earlier this year. They require testing before driverless trucks can operate commercially and create new enforcement rules for autonomous vehicle companies. In Los Angeles, residents are demanding accountability nearly 2 months after a massive cold storage warehouse caught fire in Boyle Heights. During a hearing on Wednesday, Southern California air regulators heard hours of public testimony from people who live near the Lineage warehouse.
4: Since the day the fire began, I have been affected physically, mentally, emotionally. I've had headaches, nausea. My skin is tingled. I feel like I have a film, like a plastic film on my skin.
5: We are witnessing environmental racism. This hearing board is responsible to make sure no further harm is done.
6: We continue to worry every single day about the exposure to the toxic chemicals and the fumes. This isn't just an inconvenience. It's affecting our health, our sleep, our quality of life, and our peace of mind.
3: Paula Yanez, Eve Sanchez, and Carol Espinoza were just three of dozens of people who spoke at the South Coast Air Quality Management District hearing. Officials extended the hearing to today. They're considering whether to order additional measures to reduce pests, stench, and mess during the cleanup. Lineage says it's removed 80% of the food waste from the facility and expects to spend between $80 and $100 million on cleanup efforts.
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3: Before he jumped into the governor's race, Steve Hilton wasn't exactly a household name here in California. If you had heard of him, it was probably because of his long-running Fox News show, The Next Revolution. Here's Hilton sharing the agenda for that show in the lead-up to its launch back in 2017.
8: We're going to be looking at the failures of the elitist policies that we've seen for decades now from governments all over the world, from different parties that have really let people down. And we're going to be setting out a positive agenda for changes that will actually help people in their daily lives.
3: Anti-elitism and working people are now regular talking points for Hilton on the campaign trail. CalMatters reporter Jeannie Kwong has been digging into Hilton's backstory, and she's here to tell us more about how his past is informing his approach as a candidate. Hey, Jeannie.
9: Hey, Maddie. Thanks for having me.
3: Of course. So Hilton's been pushing this anti-elitism narrative for some time now, but does his background actually align with his persona?
9: Yeah, it's kind of a yes and no. He was born in London to parents who had emigrated from Hungary, and he did grow up working class. He talks about that a lot on the campaign trail. But then he made it over to Oxford University and started working in conservative politics.
3: Hilton has built this career on his ability to craft messages people connect with. Tell us about the firm he co-founded, Good Business.
9: So they had clients that were these big global corporations like Nike, McDonald's, and Coca-Cola. And basically the way you can think about it is that Hilton taught these corporations to improve their public image and thus improve their bottom lines. I talked to Giles Givens, who co-founded Good Business with Hilton. Here's how he summed up what Hilton brought to the venture.
0: His brilliance is being able to take an idea or a thought and put it into simple, clear, logical sense to get people on side.
9: Good Business helped endear consumers to corporations by encouraging them to get involved in charity and back PSAs on global health and environmentalism. It actually helped usher in a trend of corporate social responsibility.
3: He went on to be a top advisor to former British Prime Minister David Cameron for almost a decade. How did he influence the Conservative Party there?
9: Hilton and Cameron were part of this crew of young conservatives that wanted to refresh the party image. He basically took the Good Business playbook over to the Conservative Party. At the time, the Conservative Party was known as this stale, old, quote-unquote nasty party that didn't care about the poor and wanted to put quotas on immigration. They were just seen as aligning with wealthy elites. Hilton is widely credited with changing the Conservative Party image to socially tolerant, environment-minded, and diversity-conscious at a time when those issues were trending.
3: Okay, so Hilton was in part responsible for getting the Conservative government to pay more attention to climate change. But as a candidate, it seems like he's made a pivot on that front. Is that right?
9: Yeah, that's right. He wants to roll back most of the state's rules to reduce carbon emissions. Here's how Hilton would explain the change in his message last spring when I asked him if California should have any state-level climate goals.
10: Someone needs to explain how climate goals help the climate or even affect the climate. No one's explained that to me. They can't because they don't. It's completely academic.
9: Hilton says he's an environmentalist and he cares about nature and replanting trees and forests, but he wants to roll back most of the state's climate mandates, which critics say could interrupt the fight to reduce carbon emissions.
3: California hasn't elected a Republican governor in 18 years. Conventional wisdom says he doesn't really have a shot at winning. Do the numbers back that up?
9: Yeah, all the evidence we have shows it is an uphill climb for Hilton. There's a July poll of likely voters from the Public Policy Institute of California that showed Javier Becerra leading Hilton by a wide margin, 61% to 36. And, you know, Trump endorsed Hilton. That likely helped consolidate the Republican vote behind him for the primary. But it's likely going to hurt his chances in the general because Trump is so widely unpopular in California.
3: Jeannie, thank you so much for your reporting.
9: Thanks for having me.
3: That was CalMatters reporter Jeannie Kwong. And that is the California Report for Thursday, August 6th. We're a production of KQED News. I'm Avi Bolaños. Thank you for listening and have a great day.
1: Guy Marzorati is the guest host of Forum. It's on the way next with the latest news to 9 o'clock right here. I'm Michael State, and Mel Baker has a peek at traffic beginning in the East Bay this time around.
2: In Oakland, Highway 24 westbound at the 580-980 interchange, smoke is being seen from the roadway. 24 itself backed up almost to MLK. Westbound 580 is stacked up to the maze. On the Bay Bridge, the backup, though, is just to the parking lot at this point, although it is slow from the island to 101 in San Francisco. Mel Baker for KQED.
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11: From KQED in San Francisco, I'm Guy Marzorati, in for Alexis Madrigal. After years of worsening street homelessness in the Bay Area, the last year and a half has brought some signs of progress. Significant drops in unsheltered homelessness in San Francisco, San Jose, and Oakland. But a new series by the Bay Area News Group finds the region still lacks enough shelter beds for everyone who needs them, and that most people leaving shelters are not moving into permanent housing. Reporters looked into San Jose's controversial tiny home initiative and spoke with people living in RVs just a stone's throw from Google's headquarters. We'll hear about the root causes highlighted in the new analysis and the potential solutions being implemented around the Bay Area. That's next, after this news.
12: Live from NPR News, I'm Lakshmi Singh. The Turkish government says that an agreement to reopen the Strait of Hormuz may be struck by Iran and the U.S. as soon as today. Turkey has been assisting in the mediation of the talks. The country's foreign minister stated that a deal was necessary to keep oil prices down. Here's NPR's Hadil Alshalchi.
13: Turkish Foreign Minister Hakan Fidan said that, quote, God willing, the negotiations between the United States and Iran to open the Strait of Hormuz will conclude today with what he called good news. Fidan said that the mechanisms by which the critical waterway would open and for how long are issues still being worked on. He said that a 60-day period to allow oil shipments through was being discussed, and that would lead to a permanent agreement between the two countries. Iran said yesterday that it was nearing a deal with Oman to open the Strait of Hormuz, saying it was in talks for at least 3 weeks. On Tuesday, President Trump said that a deal could be reached this week. Hadil Alshalchi, NPR News, Istanbul.
12: A new Reuters-Ipsos poll shows that for the first time in nearly a decade, more people in the U.S. prefer Democrats to Republicans in handling the economy. In a midterm election year, that does not bode well for President Trump, whose agenda depends on Republican allies remaining in control of Congress. NPR's Deepa Shivram reports last night President Trump tried to pitch his economic policies at a Las Vegas, Nevada event.
14: While Trump is on stage saying his economy is a success and at times mocking the idea of affordability, Republicans like Marty O'Donnell, who's running for Congress in this area, are taking a little bit of a different approach. He's trying to argue that life should be more affordable, that one job should be enough to get by. It's actually kind of a similar argument to what Democratic candidates are saying here, too.
12: The Senate committee has voted to hold Dr. Anthony Fauci in contempt of Congress. It's referring him to the Justice Department for possible prosecution for refusing to answer lawmakers' questions last week at a hearing about the origins of COVID. Fauci had invoked his Fifth Amendment right against self-incrimination. The Food and Drug Administration has approved the first flu vaccine to use the same mRNA technology as COVID-19 vaccines. Here's NPR's Rob Stein.
15: The vaccine is called Mflusiva. It was developed by Moderna, the same company that produced one of the two mRNA COVID shots. Research indicates Mflusiva may be more protective than traditional flu shots. It can also be updated to adapt to new strains and produced much more quickly. The fate of the mRNA flu shot had been in doubt because of the Trump administration's hostility towards mRNA vaccines in the wake of the pandemic. In fact, the FDA initially refused to even consider the vaccine. Moderna says the new shot can now be available for the upcoming flu season. Rob Stein, NPR News.
12: U.S. stocks are trading lower, with the Dow down 371 points. 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
16: Live from KQED News, I'm Alex Emsley. San Jose's top civilian police watchdog has been placed on leave. The Mercury News is reporting that Eddie Aubrey, the city's independent police auditor, was put on administrative leave on Tuesday. But city officials are not saying why, and Aubrey has yet to comment. Assistant independent police auditor Dwight White is now temporarily running the office. Aubrey was appointed to the job in 2024. Before then, he served as the civilian manager in the Office of Professional Accountability at the Richmond Police Department and as a police officer in Southern California. Firefighters rescued 18 people from a two-alarm apartment fire in San Francisco's Western Addition early this morning. Fire Chief Dean Crispin recorded this statement from the scene by the three-story multi-unit residential building on Fillmore and Fulton Streets.
17: We had initial report of a fire in the building, at this building behind me. We initiated first alarm response. Upon arrival, our members encountered heavy amount of fire on the second floor. They went to extinguish it. As they entered the building, they noticed 18 people that needed to be rescued. multiple truck companies, through multiple ground ladders and aerial ladders to rescue 18 people out of the windows of the second and third floor.
16: One person was injured and is expected to recover. Firefighters have the fire under control. A total of 19 residents were displaced. The city is providing a muni bus as a temporary shelter. No word yet on the cause of the blaze. In sports, the Giants got shut out by the Rangers 6-0. I'm Alex Emsley, KQED News.
1: 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Mostly cloudy with areas of fog, some possible drizzle in the morning, then becoming mostly sunny except along the coast. Highs today, low 60s near the ocean, up to the 70s to mid 80s around the bay to the low 90s inland. Sacramento weather looks sunny today with highs 96 to 102. A predicted high in the capital city today of 100, high in Antioch of 92, Oakland 76, San Rafael 85, and downtown San Francisco 70, 906.
11: Welcome to Forum. I'm Guy Marzorati in for Alexis Madrigal. The Bay Area has experienced something of a shelter shift in recent years. Some local leaders, most notably San Jose Mayor Matt Mahan, have invested heavily in building short-term shelter for people experiencing homelessness. But a new analysis from the Bay Area News Group finds our region still has a massive shortage of shelter beds, and for most people living in the shelters, they're not serving as an immediate jumping-off point for permanent housing. Joining us to discuss their reporting, the co-authors of the series, Luis Malesio Zambrano. Luis covers Cupertino, Milpitas, and Sunnyvale for the Bay Area News Group. Hey, Luis.
18: Hey.
11: And Ethan Varian, housing reporter for the Bay Area News Group. Thanks for joining us, Ethan.
18: Thanks for having us.
11: Also joining us, Dr. Margot Cushell, director of UCSF's Benioff Homelessness and Housing Initiative. Dr. Cushell, thanks so much for taking the time to be here.
19: Thanks for having me.
11: So, Ethan, maybe I'll start with you in San Jose. They've arguably gone further than any other city in the Bay Area in focusing on building out a shelter system. What does that actually look like?
18: Yeah, so San Jose, starting under the previous mayor, Sam Liccardo, and really under current Mayor Matt Mahan, has invested a lot in building out a shelter system, a specific kind of shelter. It's different than the group shelters with bunk beds that you may be imagining. It's a lot of tiny homes with locked doors, more privacy, as well as converted motel rooms, which was a push that started a few years ago, really during the pandemic, to start converting these motel rooms into places for homeless people where they can stay temporarily. They don't have to pay rent. And the goal is to connect them with services. And for most sites, at least, and when you talk to most officials, to help them into permanent housing. San Jose has added hundreds of these type of shelter units. They're referred to as interim housing units, including these tiny homes, motel rooms, and some other sort of modular housing developments. San Jose has, according to the last count, about 2,000 of these beds that it's currently operating.
11: And Dr. Cushell, do you see a meaningful difference in terms of maybe health outcomes or housing outcomes between, I think, what we traditionally think of as shelter, these larger congregate facilities, and these newer models that Ethan is describing in San Jose?
19: There's no question that one of the most important things for people in deciding whether to accept shelter are really what we call the four P's: having privacy, having being able to bring their possessions, having their partner be with them, and having being able to bring pets with them. And so these single occupancy, or if people are in a partnership, two people, can really provide a lot of those. It provides protection from some of the infectious disease, but more importantly, I think the psychological safety, the ability to sleep, and all of those things.
11: Yeah. And Ethan, I know for this series you spent time with a man named Fernando Alcantara, who had been living in one of the largest homeless encampments in San Jose. Tell us a little bit about his story.
18: Yeah, so let's see. Fernando was living in an RV at Columbus Park, which had been one of the largest, almost certainly the largest encampment in San Jose, down by the airport. It was a very dangerous encampment, frankly. Fernando did not feel at risk there, but it was not a great place to be. It's not a place he wanted to stay. So when outreach teams with the city found him and offered him a space in one of these interim housing units, he really jumped at the chance to take it up. One of his biggest worries living on the street in an RV was constantly worrying about being ticketed or towed and losing his housing and his RV. So getting into one of these tiny homes really gave him the stability to not have to worry about that, and then work with city outreach teams to eventually find housing in an affordable housing complex in San Jose. So it was a real success story, but it took a lot of work to get him there, a lot of effort on the city's part, and they had to find the housing for him, which, as our reporting shows, is often quite a challenge to get everyone in a shelter into housing.
20: Yeah, let's talk about that. I mean, Luis, as part of this project, you took a look at kind of wider shelter inventory across the Bay Area, and also where people who were exiting shelter, where they ended up. What did you find?
21: Yeah, so we looked at shelter data from HUD from across the country, really, and compared it to the Bay. And kind of the brass tacks here is that in the United States, about 2 in 3 homeless people are in shelter, but in the Bay Area, that's just over 1 in 3. Mm. So we have a serious shortage here of shelter. And what that shelter is doing is often not getting people into housing. And this one actually isn't unique to the Bay Area. Both in California and in the United States at large, it's also about 1 in 3 people who are in a given year, if you're in a shelter, going from shelter to housing. And a lot of those people who aren't going to housing end up either back on the streets or in another shelter situation. And so that goal of transitioning someone, you know, from the street to a shelter to housing is not as clean a transition as we might expect or hope, really.
20: Yeah. And on that first point, why is it that the Bay Area has ended up in a place with far fewer shelter beds than these other cities that you looked at?
21: So this isn't a question we dove in too deeply to, but my understanding here is that it's a difference in really policy priorities. So say New York City, Washington, D.C. both have some form of right to shelter law. And these are largely tied in D.C. explicitly to freezing temperatures, right? Mm. All of these other places in the Northeast, which is kind of the other large concentration besides the West Coast of homeless populations, have a lot harsher winters, where here there isn't as much of kind of this drive to avoid loss of life by keeping people off the streets in the winter. So it's in my view, off of my reporting, a policy choice based off of that, like, climate reality.
18: Mm. I'll add there are often court orders in those cold weather cities enforcing a right to shelter, or more or less requiring cities to offer people shelter if they're on the street or don't have a place to go.
20: And when you all looked at this data across the Bay Area, both the count of shelters and also these exit rates, like where are people going from shelter, did you find differences within our region? Are some places doing better than others as far as developing a system that is pushing people towards permanent housing?
21: So it's really messy, the data, and varies from year to year, sometimes really dramatically. One thing we did notice, and this is based off of an independent analysis of San Mateo County's shelter system, is that there is a really significant difference between transitional housing, so what Ethan was talking about earlier.
18: Or interim housing.
21: Or interim housing, thanks.
18: The tiny homes and the motel conversions.
21: Yeah, and these kind of congregate shelters, these groups of bunk beds, where in San Mateo County's case, they saw three times as many people were able to transition from this interim housing to housing, permanent housing, than from these congregate shelters. And a kind of hint as to why that might be is that a lot of the experts that we spoke to talked about this revolving door between shelter and what we kind of classically think is homelessness, like living on the street. the median amount of time someone was spending in these congregate shelters, these group shelters, was only 3 weeks, right? And so if you're in and out of these shelters, it's a lot harder for someone to get you hooked up with a social worker, get you to these services, get you into this housing.
20: Yeah. Dr. Cashel, what do these findings say to you?
19: Yeah, I think it's not surprising. I think we know, for instance, that it is true that it's easier to stay for longer in these tiny homes. They're often better staffed, and so people have more access to do the things that they need to do in some ways to the minimum to get into housing, to get their paperwork together, you know, a driver's license or some form of ID, certification of their income, all of those things that we make people do to get into housing. But the bottom line, the problem is that we just don't have enough housing, that in, you know, the Bay Area, if you look in San Jose or so, the housing wage is about $67 an hour. That's what someone would need to earn to get a one bedroom apartment that isn't subsidized. And we only have a very limited amount of subsidized housing. And so in a way, it is very helpful to and necessary to have the person get all your paperwork together so you can get into one of these subsidized units. And it's easier to do that when you have your own tiny place. But if those subsidized units aren't there at the end of the day, there's really no place to go.
20: It also strikes me, I mean, looking at this data about the lack of shelter beds, it almost suggests that the debate we often hear about what to do with people who are refusing shelter might be a little premature. Is that fair?
19: I think that's absolutely fair. We found in our studies that the vast majority of people would accept a shelter bed, but there just is none. And if people don't accept a shelter bed, it's really important to understand that does not mean that they wouldn't accept housing. Mm-hmm. You know, when I talk to people who refuse shelter, it's really people who are being asked to go into rooms of 400 people. There might be someone they're afraid of there, they've had a beef with. You know, they might feel frail. There are often only top bunks, and many of our homeless population is aging and can't get up there. But the truth is, for every rare person who says no, there is a long line of people waiting to get in. And so in some ways, exactly as you said, it's the wrong conversation to be having.
20: Yeah. Just Dr. Margot Cashel, director of UCSF's Benioff Homelessness and Housing Initiative. We're also talking with Luis Malesio Zambrano and Ethan Varian, reporters with the Bay Area News Group, who have a new analysis out about shelter capacity and homelessness in the Bay Area. And we want to hear from you. How do you think your city is doing on this issue? Is there a policy that you've changed your mind about after seeing how it's played out locally? Have you noticed a shelter or a tiny home site or a permanent supportive housing project open up in your neighborhood? Or if you've experienced homelessness or are experiencing homelessness, what's actually helped in your case? You can give us a call at 866-733-6786. That's 866-733-6786. 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We're going to take a short break. When we come back, why is homelessness so bad in the Bay Area? Our guests found one factor that stands out above all others. Stay with us.

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1: I'm Leslie McClurg. 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In his new book, Thrilling Tales of Modern Men, McBride offers a collection of short stories about complicated men and asks whether we can empathize with deeply unlikable characters. He joins us to talk about modern American masculinity. 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
0: Clouds, areas of fog, possible drizzle this morning, then becoming sunny. Highs inland as warm as the low 90s, more like the low 60s, 70s near the coast, and mid-80s around the Bay Shoreline. 20 minutes after 9.
2: Welcome back to Forum. I'm Guy Marzorati, in for Alexis Madrigal. Today we're discussing a new series from the Bay Area News Group on Bay Area homelessness. I'm with Luis Malesio Zambrano. He covers Cupertino, Milpitas, and Sunnyvale for the Bay Area News Group. Ethan Varian, housing reporter for the Bay Area News Group. And Dr. Margot Cashel, director of UCSF's Benioff Homelessness and Housing Initiative. And we want to hear from you. You can give us a call. Tell us how you think your city is doing on this issue, if there's policies that you've noticed having an impact in your communities, or if you are have experienced homelessness, what has actually helped in your case? 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Or you can find us on our social media channels at KQED Forum or over email forum@kqed.org. So I want to dive into another part of your reporting series on this, Luis and Ethan. You brought a really kind of data-driven perspective on this age-old question of why is homelessness so bad in the Bay Area? Take us through kind of how you approached that question and then what you ultimately found.
3: Yeah, so we looked at kind of five factors that are most often kind of associated with homelessness, and so that people most often attribute homelessness to. So we looked at rent, and then we looked at rates of unemployment, rates of poverty, rates of substance abuse, and rates of serious mental health or serious mental illness, and compared that to, you know, over a dozen different jurisdictions across the country to see where the Bay Area stood out. And there was really only one place where the Bay Area really stood out, and that was rent. And I think one example that makes this really strikingly clear is the example of Wayne County, which is the home of Detroit. Wayne County has twice the poverty rate of the Bay Area, higher rates of substance use disorder and serious mental illness than every Bay Area county except for San Francisco, and higher unemployment than the Bay Area, but has one fifth of the rate of homelessness as we have here. And this isn't saying that Detroit doesn't have its problems, of course, but it's just saying that kind of hints at what the issue really is. And just to kind of put a button on that, rent there on average is around $1,100. So that's really where we're seeing the difference maker when it comes to homelessness, when we looked at this data, and others have done similar analyses before.
2: Yeah. I mean, did it come in as a surprise to anyone that you talked to for the story when you presented your findings? Because it seems that, look, rents have been high here for a long time. It seems like this is kind of an obvious answer, yet you hear all the time discourse about, oh, well, it's drug use or it's employment issues or it's mental health issues. Was there any surprise when you actually went to the experts and said, yeah, this is what we found in the data?
4: Among the experts, no. This was, while this was interesting to us and it was great to find the data and share this with the public and do a rigorous analysis of this, every expert we talked to, it was more or less, well, yes, of course, this is the case. Now, this isn't to say, and Dr. Cashel could speak to this better than I can, but this isn't to say that there aren't other things that are causing homelessness besides rent, that mental health and addiction are drivers of homelessness. But what's tipping the scale here in the Bay Area is rent. And it makes sense if you think about it. You know, if you're struggling with mental health or addiction and you have to pay $1,800 a month for rent as opposed to $300 a month per rent, you're much more likely to not be able to make that monthly payment if you're, you know, if you've lost your job because of a mental health issue, or are a big percentage of your income is going towards, you know, your addiction. It makes sense if you think about it, but it is sort of a surprise, I think, for a lot of people who may be coming across our story and looking at the data.
2: Yeah. We have a comment coming in from a listener who asks, when there's not enough housing for people who are not unhoused, it seems like we are not going to be able to find housing for people who are homeless. California leaders build more housing for everyone. Maybe more of a comment. We'll go to the phones now with Paul in San Francisco. Hey, Paul, good morning, and thanks for calling into Forum.
5: We will never be able to build enough shelters or enough housing for people who have serious mental illness problems or are drug addicted. You should not go from a shelter to a home. You should go from a shelter to drug rehab or mental rehab. Then you can function in a home. Putting somebody who's mentally ill and a drug addict into a home does nothing but give them a nice, careful place to continue their lifestyle.
2: All right, Paul, appreciate your perspective and for calling in. Dr. Kershaw, I'm sure you hear concerns like that often.
6: Oh, yeah, we definitely hear those concerns. And I certainly empathize with the caller and see why this is hard to imagine. But I think it's important to know that for many decades, that's what we did in the U.S. We required that people go into treatment as a precondition of housing. But here's the thing. It turns out it's very difficult to get that treatment that you need, that people need to heal when they're dealing with the trauma of homelessness, that most treatment for both substance use and mental health conditions are not inpatient or residential. And if they are, they're for very short amounts of time. So if we bring someone in for treatment for 2 weeks, we still need to have a long tail of time where they're still healing, where they have a place to be. And so while that was the strategy for many years, during the George W. Bush administration, they recognize that a different strategy worked better, which is that to start with the housing, to not make it a precondition, and then to draw people into the treatment. And the beautiful thing about that was it functioned much better on all standpoints. Not only did it have much, much, much better housing outcomes, but it also was a much better way to get people engaged into treatment that they need.
2: Yeah, it does strike me, though, that the housing affordability issues in the Bay Area also kind of underpin a common argument you hear against building permanent affordable housing, or at least focusing on that for people experiencing homelessness, which is that land costs so much here, development costs so much here. If you're going with that strategy, you're going to end up with units that are costing, you know, $600,000, $700,000.
6: But, you know, those units, you know, there, I guess there's a couple ways to think about it. One is it's incredibly expensive to run shelter or interim housing. The ongoing operating expenses are never sort of factored in, and they're very, very expensive. But perhaps more importantly, there is really no way out of this crisis to create the safe, healthy California that we all want to have, you know, our neighborhoods feel safe, to have our streets feel safe, without having a place for people to go. Because otherwise, you build the shelter and you fill them up very quickly, and then new people enter homelessness, because that happens every day under these incredible housing pressures. And if people don't have a place to exit the shelter into housing, then people just stack up in the shelters, and then you're kind of stuck back where you started with as many people on the street. And so I think really there, it is expensive, but it's a long-term project. Those housing units that cost $600,000, $700,000, I would love to see us bring the cost down, but those will last for 100 years. Those will be affordable often for 50 or 60 years. That's sort of built into the cost of the housing. And so in some ways, I'm not sure we have a choice but to continue to build and subsidize housing.
2: Yeah. Ethan, to Dr. Cashel's point, San Jose is dealing with the fact that there is a cost issue for shelter expansion, right?
4: Yeah, they are. So I think according to the latest budget round, the latest analysis of how much the city is spending each year, the city found operating expenses for maintaining and operating these 2,000-some shelter beds, interim housing beds. It grew to $94 million annually this year and is expected to continue out into the future at around that cost without adding new beds. And this comes, you know, as the city has been facing budget deficits in the tens of millions of dollars. You know, city officials will say that this is still a worthwhile investment for the reasons you brought up, that this is cheaper and quicker than building affordable housing. This gives people a safe place to go and get off the street. And indeed, San Jose's unsheltered population, the number of people living on the street, has declined as these number of beds has increased. And then I guess I should add, when you talk to the mayor and city officials, they say they're undertaking a process to bring down those operating costs, and including seeking out less expensive contracts with nonprofits, trying to find more efficiencies in the system. But nonetheless, this is expensive for cities, and it's something that, not to go too far in the weeds here, but this is something that counties have generally taken up. They have larger budgets and more experience operating shelters. It's a new thing for cities, which presents yet another challenge.
2: Yeah, and shelters are not bringing in the revenue, right, that affordable housing or the federal dollars.
4: Right. So when you stay at a shelter, you don't have to pay for it. When you stay at a tiny home, it's free. You don't have to pay rent. When you stay at permanent supportive housing or an affordable housing complex, you are paying some percentage of your income on rent. And if you have no income or very little income, there's very often a subsidy, most often from the federal government, helping to pay for that. So that's often what's covering the operating costs. Even then, that can be a struggle. You can find many news stories about supportive housing and affordable housing complexes struggling to maintain their operations because of a lack of resources.
2: Yeah, we talked about this a little at the top of the show, but we have a new comment from a listener who asks, I hear a lot about shelters and would like to understand what they're like. Are they open dormitories? Are they beds in a big room? Are they cot sheets? What are the bathrooms like? Are they single sex? We talk a lot about housing the unhoused, and it would be great to be more informed about what these shelters actually look like. So I know you unpacked that a little bit at the top, but maybe the differentiation.
4: Right. So the traditional shelter model, what most people imagine when they think of a homeless shelter is usually a big open floor dormitory with bunk beds. Sometimes there are other rooms. Sometimes they're part of what they call a navigation center where people can drop in and get connected with services. But that's the traditional model that we've had for decades. You know, as our reporting has shown and past reporting has shown, those sites struggle to place people in housing, and they sometimes people don't feel safe there because it's a group setting without privacy. There are often complaints about drug use at these sites. So part of what the push is currently in San Jose and increasingly across the Bay Area, across California, across the country, is this interim housing model that's supposed to provide more privacy, security, stability, where people will want to stay longer, can stay longer, and hopefully find that link to housing. Again, it's a big challenge, and it's, you know, more expensive to build and operate these private sites than it is to stand up a group shelter. But the idea here is that people will be more willing to go to these private room shelters and will see better success once they're in them.
2: That's Ethan Varian, accountability reporter for the Bay Area News Group. He also covers housing and is part of the team on a new series from the news organization looking at homelessness in the Bay Area. Let's go back to the phones now. Dan in San Mateo. Hey, Dan.
7: Hi, thanks for taking my call. I'm wondering how weather comes into play, in particular when comparing California against other, or the Bay Area against other regions like Detroit or Chicago. Those places have unlivable winters. You can't physically be outside, and they also have dramatically more vacant buildings and properties littered around. I have family in Detroit where folks who would ordinarily maybe be homeless would squat in. So I'm wondering if you could help us understand how we can compare a place that has almost year-round livable weather outside versus a place in the Midwest or East Northeast, which has these brutal winters where you just couldn't physically be outside.
2: Yeah, that's a great question, Dan. Thank you for that. Luis, what did you find when it comes to climate?
3: Yeah, so we thought about this, and I actually, a smaller part of my analysis was looking at winter weather and seeing if that had any bearing on the kind of the rate of homelessness, like if these jurisdictions that are colder tend to have lower rates, or if the those that have milder winter weather tend to have higher rates. And it doesn't bear out. And I think I want to point to two things here. If you're in shelter, you're still considered homeless. And if you're squatting, you're still considered homeless, because that's not a place where it's meant for human habitation, right? And so New York has actually even higher rates than the Bay Area when it comes to homelessness. And even though it shelters of the vast majority of its homeless population. And I do want to point out that there are some counterexamples here. Miami-Dade County, for example, where Miami, Florida is, has far lower rates of homelessness than we do here. And it also has pretty famously acceptable weather.
2: Interesting.
6: And it's also worth thinking that some of the places with other places like California with very high rates include Las Vegas and Phoenix, where a lot of the year is over 100, 110 degrees. And that is sort of not livable on the other side.
2: Thanks for that. Let's go back to the phones. We have Janet in Santa Rosa. Hey, Janet, thanks for calling into Forum.
8: Hi. So I'm a Finnish American and I follow a lot what's going on in Finland. And they have a policy of housing first in Finland, which has been reported to be very successful in their dealing with homelessness. And I was wondering if your experts could comment on what the parallels are with the Bay Area and whether or not that's transferable to our area.
2: Yeah, thanks for that, Janet. Margot, I'll give you that question.
6: Yeah, so it turns out we have the same policies, we just don't have the housing. And so since, as I mentioned earlier, George W. Bush's administration found out that Housing First actually worked better than the traditional model, which was sort of housing last after you went through a series of steps. And then under the Obama administration, it was actually written into federal law that federal funds, which provide the bulk of the funds, need to be used on a Housing First basis. And California is one of the few states that actually puts a fair amount of state dollars in. And so therefore, following the federal guidance, they also have a Housing First policy. We are seeing some cracks in that. Many people sort of saying we shouldn't do that. But I think it's important to remember that Housing First is compared to treatment first, which is this idea that you need to go through treatment before you get into housing. That has failed everywhere. Our problem is not that we're doing housing first instead of treatment first, though. It's that we don't have the housing. And if you don't have the housing, Housing First can't succeed fully. It succeeds for the people who get it. But also that treatment first doesn't solve the problem of not having the housing. So Finland is really doing a fantastic job, but they have really invested in the housing. They have flatter income structures. They have other things, more of a sort of communal sense. And they have done some amazing things and basically ended their homelessness problem.
2: I want to squeeze in one more comment if I can before the break. This comes from Kathy in Walnut Creek, who writes, what are the objections to allowing people to live in RVs or campers if they already own them? And I know for your series, you spoke to a man who lives in an RV right by the Google headquarters in Mountain View. Tell us a little bit about his story and maybe how you're seeing policymakers in the region deal with that specific issue of people in RVs.
4: Yeah, this is something you see a lot of on the peninsula in particular and in the South Bay. You see it everywhere, of course. But I spoke with a man named Eduardo, who lives in an RV, or at least when I spoke to him, lived in an RV in Mountain View, just across the freeway from the Google headquarters. And Eduardo lived in the RV with his family, including his 6-year-old son. He grew up on the peninsula, maybe Santa Clara or Sunnyvale. He grew up nearby. He worked, a regular job, maybe not a full-time job, but he was a contractor and, drove DoorDash, and he had been living in a crowded living situation before rent got too high. And that's how he ended up in the RV.
2: We're going to talk more about RVs, solutions that may be working, may not be working when we come back. First, a quick break. On the other side, what strategies for reducing homelessness are working in the Bay Area? Stay with us.

0: coming up in the next hour of Forum with host Mina Kim, actor and screenwriter Danny McBride has built his career on playing immature men. From Eastbound and Down to The Righteous Gemstones, McBride weaves satire and profanity to comment on American culture. In his new book, Thrilling Tales of Modern Men, McBride offers a collection of short stories about complicated men and asks whether we can relate to deeply unlikable characters. He joins us to talk about modern American masculinity. 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Just search for KQED Forum. Welcome back to Forum. I'm Guy Marzorati, in for Alexis Madrigal. Today we're discussing a new series from the Bay Area News Group on Bay Area homelessness. I'm with Luis Malesio Zambrano. Luis covers Cupertino, Milpitas, and Sunnyvale for the Bay Area News Group. Ethan Varian, housing reporter for the Bay Area News Group. And Dr. Margot Cushell, director of UCSF's Benioff Homelessness and Housing Initiative. And I'm with us, you, our listeners. We want to hear from you. What have you noticed in your communities about local responses to homelessness? What is working? What is not working? If you're someone who has experienced homelessness, what policies have helped you along your path to trying to find more stable or permanent housing? What hasn't worked that you've seen or experienced? You can give us a call, 866-733-6786, or reach us on email, forum@kqed.org. We're going to go back to the phones. Brandon in Berkeley. Hey, Brandon, thank you for calling into Forum.
1: Hello, yeah, thank you very much.
0: Hey, what's on your mind?
1: I just wanted to say I'm visually impaired. I have been going through homelessness on and off for the past decade. I was up in the Sacramento area staying in the tiny home shelters over on Florin Road. It was decent, you know, like we had an AC, we had a heater, they kept us temperature accurate and all that. We had a little smoking section, we got to smoke it outside, they fed us a few times a day. But the staff, they looked a little down on us, the bathrooms weren't kept up that much, and they kind of kept us locked down on the premises, and you had to have a ride in and out, that was a little weird. You had to have a security check in and out, that was a little weird. And they did a lot of not much helping when it came to looking for apartments. They did a lot of just, hey, here's the criteria you should be looking for and do it on your own. I wish they were a little more hands-on and that a lot of the employees should have cared a little bit more. But for the most part, I had a decent experience, and it was a lot better than being on the streets.

0: And I think one thing I would note is a lot of these nonprofits that operate these sites are often understaffed. You know, they don't pay a lot of their workers who operate these sites, you know, a great wage, and it's very difficult work. And I've heard people burn out, and it's a real struggle. And that's something that kind of isn't talked about a lot in addressing homelessness and combating this crisis, is the people who are on the ground doing the work are often really struggling as well.
1: Mm. Dr. Gashal, I want to get to some good news that we've been seeing recently in the Bay Area. Large declines reported this year in homelessness in Oakland, in San Francisco. This comes a year after San Jose reported a 10% decline in unsheltered homelessness. These based on point-in-time counts that are carried out at the beginning of the year. What's behind these declines and this appearance of some momentum on an issue that we've been struggling with for so long?
2: Yeah, I think we're starting to very, very slowly bear the fruit of a lot of work at the local level, the state level, and certainly under the Biden administration, under the federal level, to try to solve this problem. It's been slow going, but I was just looking, for instance, at what we call the GAP report. It comes out every year from the National Low-Income Housing Coalition, and it's sort of like a, how are we doing on our affordable housing for our lowest income folks? A couple of years ago, we were near the bottom of the country at 21 units for every 100 extremely low-income households, for every poor family, every poor household. We only had 21 units for every 100 poor families. We're up to 25 units. That is slow progress, but it's progress. I think that there's been a lot of local dollars in from bond measures in both Santa Clara County and Alameda County and San Francisco County that have been put towards these solutions to homelessness. And I think there's just been a whole lot of work done to try to decrease inefficiencies in the system as best as we can. But I think we're still in a big hole, and that's why we still see this ongoing problem.
1: Yeah. We have some comments all kind of in the same vein, so I'm gonna read them all together. Ron writes, how about moving some homeless people to less expensive areas? Rich from Albany says, given that there are many more affordable places in the United States than California, why not move homeless people to those places? It just seems like common sense. And Anne from Livermore asks, would this problem be helped by building shelters in an area where the land is cheaper, like Stockton? This kind of gets into this push and pull between urban, suburban, ex-urban when it comes to homelessness, that I know you all also looked into in this series. What do you make of that kind of
0: I'll let Louise
1: sentiment?
0: Take that, but I just wanted to mention one thing. A lot of people who are homeless in the Bay Area, you know, this is their home. They don't necessarily want to go somewhere else. This is where their community is, often where their family is, often where they work a job. So it's not as simple as picking them up and moving them. There are cases where that is appropriate, and there are success stories. And again, when you look at the data, it's at least 80% in most counties. Homeless people were homeless in the county that most homeless people were housed in the county that they became homeless in, if that makes sense. So they're not coming from other places.
1: Yeah.
3: And just to add to that, a lot of those people who became homeless and moved to another county moved from elsewhere in the Bay Area. So by and large, folks who are homeless in the Bay Area are local folks from the Bay Area, often here for years and decades. And that's bears out in the reporting that both of us have done talking to folks over the combined 13 years that we've been reporting on homelessness, right?
1: Yeah.
3: But you had talked about kind of this urban-suburban gap in kind of homelessness, right? So when we look at the data, and this bears out, again, this is across the country where about half of all people who are homeless live in or around the 50 largest cities in the country. That's true locally too. Oakland, San Jose, and San Francisco have about half of the homeless population that lives here in the Bay. And there's a lot of factors that go into that, that actually Dr. Kuchel informed a lot of that. So I'm sure she can speak to it as well, or this push-pull phenomenon, the push out of these suburban areas by enforcement and the pull to public transit resources, et cetera, that might be more concentrated in these cities.
1: Yeah. I mean, Dr. Gashal, we've seen just in recent years some of the strictest

0: laws around, say, encampments have come not from, you know, our biggest cities, but places, it's more suburban communities, Fremont, unincorporated San Mateo County. What's that dynamic playing out there?
1: Absolutely. And this has been, I mean, in some ways it's been going on forever in the last huge study of homelessness, before ours, in 1996. They found that the majority of people became homeless in the suburbs and ex-urban areas, but majority lived in cities. So this isn't a new phenomenon. But what we've done, recently is sort of open up the floodgates of allowing communities to put in criminalization laws where, being poor, being out, not being able to afford rent, having to live your private life in public suddenly becomes a criminal act. And so since that is allowed, what you see is a lot of the suburban areas or not the cities being more forceful on those and basically forcing people to flee to places where they are not being thrown in jail for the crime of not having enough money to pay rent.
0: Yeah, I'm curious. I'll throw this out to all three of you. You know, the Supreme Court ruled in 2024 that cities can ban encampments even if they don't have a shelter bed available for everyone. That was the Grants Pass decision. What's kind of been the local impact of that in the last couple of years?
2: Whack-a-mole.
3: Well, yeah, you've seen a number of cities adopt ordinances or policies that are to, I'll say, more assertive in clearing encampments, often ticketing people, or in some cases, at least adopting ordinances that allows for police to arrest homeless people if they turn down an offer of shelter. You see that most notably in San Jose. I believe that was approved, this ordinance, the responsibility to shelter ordinance last year. And again, the argument there from the mayor who pushed that ordinance is that we're building out this shelter system. There are some people who aren't accepting it, and so we need to have this stick to get them into shelter. Now, there's a debate whether to what extent that is actually the case.
0: And in that case, they said they would offer.
3: Yes. A bed. Yes. Yes. Mm-hmm.
0: Dr. Cashel, what have you seen since Grants Pass?
1: Yeah, I think what we've seen is just a lot more movement and, frankly, a lot more people being thrown into jail for short stays. And so what we're seeing is just a lot more people being forced to pick up all of their belongings, to move two blocks down, again, to move two blocks down, again, to move two blocks down, and then eventually often to have a day or so in jail. And I think we could have real questions about, is that serving a public safety interest, to have people go to jail for a day? That then is a record that makes it harder for them to get into housing. And each time people are moved from place to place, it makes it that much harder for the outreach workers, for the medical professionals, for the people who are trying to bring safety and services to that population, to move them into treatment, to move them into housing. It makes it harder. That isn't to say that I don't understand why people don't want encampments near them. I don't think anybody wants there to be encampments. The question is having people on a rotating sort of series of encampments, you know, moving from place to place to place, having all their things taken from them, including their ID cards and things, having their medicines taken from them, which happens, is that really serving the interests that we're all trying to move towards?
2: And I would add to that, to kind of circle back to the question about RVs, is one of the approaches that doesn't have that same kind of harm of, you know, I'm losing my belongings, I have to move, etc., is what's called a safe parking site, where you have your car, you live in your car, you have your RV, you're living in your RV, but it's a monitored site where you're not going to be moved, you're allowed to go, and you can be connected to social services. And so it's a bit of a, like, safer and more stable way to kind of deal with this problem rather than shuffling people around in this kind of whack-a-mole fashion.
0: Yeah, it was interesting looking at, like, the city of San Jose data on how long people stay in those safe parking sites. In many cases, that it's over a year. And just even looking at the tiny home data, and I'll ask this of you, Dr. Cashel, San Jose, the target average length of stay that they want for folks in a tiny home is 340 days. So that's nearly a year. I'm wondering if you feel like, are the goalposts shifting on what these interim housing are meant to be? And should they be shifting given what we've laid out about how different these are than kind of traditional congregate shelters?
1: I mean, I think when we talk to people, they definitely are safer in these tiny homes. Absolutely. They're safer. Also, people tend to prefer RVs to a congregate shelter for sure. But every single person who we talk to would prefer their own home, where they have, just like you have, just like I have, the ability to get back late from work if you need to go out and see a friend, to bring a friend in. That's what people prefer. I do think that the length of stay is really a statement about how short we are of housing. The stay is really just a question of how many places do we have to put people in. If we were to have enough exits, have enough housing exits to shorten that, let's say from 1 year to 6 months even, still a long stay, you would immediately double your shelter capacity. If you were able to reduce that to 3 months, then you would quadruple your shelter capacity. So these things all work together to determine how well or how poorly our system is working.
0: Yeah, I want to bring it back to the root cause you all identified in this reporting, which is the high rents in the Bay Area. We have a question from a listener who says, aren't rents high because people are paid more here? What is the solution to high rents? And they also ask, who's homeless in the Bay Area? Are we talking about families, single people, older, younger? This listener's experience in Menlo Park is that the few homeless people they see appear to have mental illness. Maybe just on that first question of the rents, like, what is the solution if the problem is high rents?
3: Luis, could you give the explanation about sort of the rent burden idea and why that's just because people are paid more? That's not necessarily an explanation. The idea that if the rent is high, no matter what you're earning, that's going to be a challenge.
2: Yeah. And so essentially just rent being higher, right? There's the higher the rent is, period, the higher the harder it is to meet that, right? You can't rely on things like Social Security or disability income in the same way, which don't tend to scale as much. I would say to that though, for this idea of rent, we have made policy choices, right, that have resulted in it being more and more expensive and difficult to build housing over decades. And we can, over decades, make policy choices that make it less and less expensive to build housing and less expensive to live here. Austin actually had, in the last 5 years or so, built so much housing that their rents decreased. Now, it's not one-to-one. It's a lot flatter. You don't have, like, you're not hemmed in by these beautiful mountains and oceans that we are here. But it is a case study of the fact that if we can successfully build this housing, we can address and alleviate some of that affordability issue.
0: Yeah. There's also a homeless prevention program going on in the South Bay related to rental assistance. Tell us a little bit about that, because that seems to be working.
2: Yeah. So Santa Clara County piloted this program and is still doing this program, where for someone who is on the brink of homelessness, who's housing insecure, they would offer one-time assistance. On average, this would be, you know, $7,000, that would help them, you know, pay rent, get their feet back under them, and be able to move forward with their life. What the success story here, though, is that 9 out of 10 of the people who received this assistance were still housed 2 years later. So this was a really effective way of preventing homelessness. And we've talked about this idea of, we need a flow out of homelessness. I think it's one of the analogies that was helpful for me thinking about this is, like, if you have a tub that's overfilling here, this shelter system, you can either turn off the tap or you can unclog the drain. And so building housing, we're trying to unclog the drain. Closing the tap, that's the prevention that we're talking about right now. And the more we can close the tap, this is actually the cheapest way. Even those who are most bullish on building the shelter system admit that, you know, building a unit of shelter is, you know, $50K. Building a unit of affordable housing, 500 to a million, 7K to keep someone in housing is way less expensive than these other two. And it's not exactly one-to-one. You get lasting assets from the other two, but still.
0: Yeah. about 30 seconds left. Ethan, I'll give you the last word here. You've done this analysis. You've done this series. Where do you feel like we've left the gaps between what you found on the ground and kind of where the policy discussion is?
3: Yeah, well, to jump off Luis's point, we're seeing this more and more as a policy discussion, but preventing people from becoming homeless in the first place with these sort of guaranteed income programs or rental assistance, or by focusing on making sure housing is affordable so people aren't. So we're not just constantly triaging the crisis instead of actually trying to solve it.
0: Ethan Varian, housing reporter for the Bay Area News Group. With us also, Luis Melesio Zambrano, who covers Cupertino, Milpitas, and Sunnyvale for the Bay Area News Group. Dr. Margot Cashel from UCSF. Thanks to all of our listeners. Stay tuned for another hour of Forum Ahead with Mina Kim.
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5: 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Here's Elaine Leung, beginning in the East Bay.
6: Good morning, Michael. Yes, we start off with Dublin. A traffic alert issued eastbound 580, the ramp over to South 680. That is closed. It's all because of a crash involving a big rig. We've got crews on scene there. Traffic is backed up from Foothill San Ramon Road. In Oakland, a fender bender westbound 580 past Park Boulevard, 14th Avenue. That's still blocking the right lane with traffic heavy from Coolidge. Looks actually a whole lot better for the Bay Bridge. Just sluggish coming off the span and into the city. Elaine Leung for KQED.
5: 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Good morning.
7: From KQED in San Francisco, I'm Mina Kim. Coming up on Forum, we talk with actor, screenwriter, and producer Danny McBride, best known for portraying men who can't help but be ego-driven disasters in shows like The Righteous Gemstones and Eastbound and Down.
8: I'm Teddy Powers, and I'm very upset with how I'm acting right now. 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
7: Now McBride has written a short story collection filled with them called Thrilling Tales of Modern Men. And we'll talk to McBride about what he's learned about American masculinity from exploring it by writing a book. 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
9: Live from NPR News in Washington, I'm Lakshmi Singh. Dr. Anthony Fauci, one of the most prominent figures in the U.S. response to the coronavirus pandemic, is being held in contempt of Congress for refusing to answer questions at a hearing last week over COVID's origins. Fauci invoked the Fifth in light of threats that he might still be legally exposed to GOP-led prosecution despite the preemptive pardon he was granted under the Biden administration. NPR's Eric McDaniel reports on a response from Fauci's attorney.
10: I actually just got a statement from his attorney, a guy named David Schertler. He said, quote, today's partisan committee vote is a crude political stunt intended to punish Dr. Fauci for exercising his constitutional rights, end quote. Schertler also said Paul has proclaimed that Fauci should be prosecuted and put in prison for years. And the attorney said, quote, Dr. Fauci has committed no crime.
9: NPR's Eric McDaniel reporting. Patients with alcohol and drug-related illnesses are struggling to get medical care in the United States. New reporting by NPR finds bias among healthcare workers is a major hurdle. Here's NPR's Brian Mann.
11: Addiction is one of the most common treatable illnesses in the U.S., but federal data shows more than 80% of people with substance use disorders never get treatment. NPR interviewed more than a dozen medical experts and reviewed research and found that many doctors and nurses are uncomfortable treating these patients. Dr. Judy Chertok studies addiction care at the University of Pennsylvania.
12: It's so jarring that that is accepted by so many.
11: Federal data shows roughly 250,000 U.S. deaths every year are linked to alcohol and street drugs. Prescription medications proven to help reduce substance use are available. Research shows the vast majority of U.S. clinicians never offer patients those treatments. Brian Mann, NPR News.
9: The Federal Communications Commission has voted to lift a more than 20-year-old cap on the share of U.S. television households that a single company can reach. Current rule blocks a company from owning broadcasting stations that combined reach more than 39% of U.S. households. President Trump has again threatened to launch big strikes on Iran if there is no agreement. But as NPR's Frank Langfitt reports, some Israelis and Palestinians say they're tired of being whipsawed by Trump's accounts.
13: The Yemeni Air fears a sudden U.S. attack on Iran will trigger Iranian missile strikes here in Israel.
14: We don't know how our lives will be changed based on a single tweet.
15: How does that make you feel?
14: Like a small, insignificant grain of sand.
13: Meanwhile, in the West Bank, Hussam Shamlawi, Maccabi, says Trump's repeated claims of opening the Strait of Hormuz has hurt his credibility in the region. He says when Iranians say they're in control, the media eyewitnesses, they all know this is true. President Trump said Tuesday a deal with Iran could come this week, but Iran says it's negotiating with Oman and denies talking to the U.S. Frank Langfitt, NPR News, in Tel Aviv and the West Bank.
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5: Live from KQED News, I'm Alex Emsley. California's Latino Legislative Caucus is rolling out a set of bills to boost state oversight of federal immigration detention centers. From KQED's immigration desk, Tyke Hendricks has more.
16: At least 57 people have died in ICE custody since President Trump returned to office, six of them in California. And the state attorney general and other watchdogs have documented medical neglect and inhumane treatment in the eight facilities here. Assemblymember Isaac Bryan with the California Black Caucus says protecting people in detention is not just a Latino issue, it's everyone's issue.
17: Human rights violations are happening every single day and the consequences are lethal. And that is why the legislation being introduced today is so important.
16: One bill for state health inspections of ICE jails has passed the state Senate with unanimous bipartisan support. I'm Tyke Hendricks, KQED News.
5: San Francisco's Exploratorium is bringing masks back this month. That's for a special event on August 22nd, meant to provide a safer experience for visitors with health issues. The Exploratorium's Hannah Weiss.
18: We're always looking to make sure that we are as inclusive and as accessible as possible. And this is something that we've gotten some requests for and helps us make sure that we are providing access for our friends who are immunocompromised or who may need to or choose to wear a mask.
5: The museum will limit attendance during the morning event and then return to regular capacity in the afternoon when masks will be optional. I'm Alex Emsley, KQED News.
19: 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Becoming mostly sunny today, except near the coast, highs low 60s near the Pacific, ranging 70s to mid-80s around the Bay Shoreline to the low 90s inland. The National Weather Service says expect a warming trend to kick off tomorrow and last through at least Saturday. Your Sacramento weather today, sunny skies, highs ranging 96 to 102.
7: Welcome to Forum. I'm Mina Kim. Actor, screenwriter, producer, and now author Danny McBride has a debut collection of short stories about men who are insecure and the things they'll do to prove that they're not. And if that sounds very McBride to you, you're probably familiar with the TV characters he's created, like Jesse, the preacher with an inflated ego in The Righteous Gemstones, or Kenny Powers from Eastbound and Down, a major leaguer who was once great and now has become his hometown gym teacher.
20: My dad said you ruined baseball.
21: You know what? I can already tell that I don't like you. And I'm probably not going to like you, no matter how many pull-ups or push-ups you do. If anybody wants to pick on anybody in class, aim for him, because I ain't watching.
7: McBride's new book is called Thrilling Tales of Modern Men, and he joins me now. So great to have you on Forum, Danny McBride.
22: I appreciate you having me on. Thank you.
7: So you and your publisher, I think, told The Hollywood Reporter that your new book explores the darker afflictions of today's man. So what are these afflictions that you speak of?
22: You know, I don't want the book to sound like it's homework, but, you know, I, with a lot of these characters that I've portrayed or told stories about, it's just sort of trying to find, a clown to center a story around. You know, classic comedy always has a clown at the center. And so when I wanted to create my clowns, I just kind of looked around at the world around me and tried to pinpoint the exact types of dudes that annoyed me. And so and so I started kind of just like taking notes and seeing that inflated egos and an inflated sense of self, that those are fun things to take aim at.
1: Yeah, fun things to take aim at, yet you also play them with a lot of sincerity. So what did you learn about what makes them annoying that you could sort of sympathize with?
22: You know, I think with everything, whenever you write anything, to me, it's like you always want to try to find the version of a character that feels the most realistic, even if they're doing outlandish things. And so for me, that just in, you know, and maybe it's a little bit of writing and also as performing of like trying to find their point of view. And I don't think it's to necessarily find empathy for them, but it's just to kind of understand how they operate, how they function, and ultimately, hopefully just to make a character that has more dimension, you know, so that the places that the character can go are more interesting. And so yeah. I think that's just, yeah, what I've always kind of wanted to do. And, you know, when I'm on these shows like Eastbound or Gemstones, you know, I'll work with actors like Walton Goggins, who they demand that sort of exploration of their characters. They don't want to portray, just a buffoon. Like they want to have something to sink their teeth in. And so I think that has always pushed me to kind of try to achieve that with any of these characters.
1: Yeah, you've often said that your characters are realizing that they're often less special than they thought they were or were brought up to think.
22: Exactly. I mean, I think, you know, being a kid of the 80s that grew up in the 80s and obviously movies, you know, home video stores, Blockbuster movies, you know, movies played at a massive part of my evolution and my growing up. And I think for a lot of people my age, it was the same thing. And, you know, when you see those stories, they're, you know, in the classic Hollywood story, there's a main character. There's someone who all the events revolve around and everything works out for them. And I do think if you've grown up looking at life that way, it can be devastating when you realize that is just in the movies.
1: Who were the characters from TV and film that really defined masculinity for you?
22: You know, I don't know if there was, you know, growing up in the, you know, in the 80s, that was obviously like the height of that sort of action hero. So guys like Chuck Norris and Arnold Schwarzenegger and Jean-Claude Van Damme, like, I guess when I was a kid, it was anyone who could fight with a tinge of martial arts. That's what it took to be a man. And maybe solve crimes, maybe Tom Selleck and Magnum P.I. That's what you needed to be able to do if you want to be a real man.
1: Well, your characters in your book are certainly dealing with this realization, right, that they're not as special as they think they are, in sometimes really hilarious, sometimes really violent ways. Like you have a guy who decides to live in a glass cube suspended from the ceiling of a mall for a month.
22: You know, it's something relatable. Everyone has wanted to be an escape artist at some point.
1: Yeah, hilariously, no one is impressed by it because he's still going to eat and drink.
22: Yeah, that's not magic. If he can do it without eating and drinking, it's not magic.
1: And then in the story, that's the book's cover, there's a man that deals with the death of his wife, like in a tiger mauling incident, actually, by burning copies of a book he thinks is based on the incident. And you also have these other, you know, sort of smaller relatable things, like a guy who like revenge pees all over his neighbor's boat because he doesn't like it blocking his view and stuff. But I couldn't help but wonder if they were like real life people or incidents or news stories, like the one that, you know, this guy who burns this author's book thinking that he stole the story from like news coverage of the tiger mauling incident, right? That inspired some of these characters?
22: You know, nothing is really inspired by anything that's real, or I've seen in the real world, or maybe not, maybe consciously that I hadn't seen. But, you know, with all of these stories, you know, I was coming from, you know, writing, I was on Righteous Gemstones for 7 years on that. Mm-hmm. I worked on that. You know, we had COVID and strikes that elongated that period. But through that, you know, it was, 4 seasons, you know, almost 40 episodes of that show. And so for years, I loved writing on that show and I loved writing for those characters. But every day when you would sit down to write, it would turn into, it's a story in this world about these characters. And so, to jump to a short story book and suddenly you could create stories about any character in any situation and with anything going on, there was something that was really appealing about that coming off of writing for television. So how I would start with all of them would just kind of, I would just kind of mess around, doodle around, and then figure out which ideas kind of wanted me, you know, kept me coming back for more. So most of them were really just inspired by me being creatively selfish and just trying to, trying to make myself laugh.
1: So then often you did not, I assume, then sit down to write one of these stories knowing how it would end. Like it was like an exploration of where this character would go as, you know, if they got absurd or something.
22: Yeah. And that's kind of how I write everything is I'll start, and just kind of like start from a place where I don't know where it's going and you kind of, and that's, you know, and that is kind of what's fun about that process of it. And now eventually you go and sometimes you'll end in a place that's terrible. And then that's what rewrites are for. And then suddenly you understand what story you were trying to tell, even if you didn't know where it was going. But I think in the preliminary steps, it's always, I love not knowing. I don't outline things. I don't plan it out. And it's fun to kind of, get caught up in that momentum. And then as you get into it, you to start thinking like once you're deep into it of like, all right, where is this going? You know, and that just becomes another fun part of the step.
1: We're talking with Danny McBride, author of Thrilling Tales of Modern Men, a collection of short stories. He's a comedian, writer, producer, star of the HBO comedy shows The Righteous Gemstones, Eastbound and Down, Vice Principals. And listeners, you are invited to join the conversation. Are you a fan? What do you want to ask or tell Danny McBride? What are your favorite shows, movies, or characters from Danny? What character in TV, film, or books was your model of masculinity? And curious what you would say is a healthy model now. You can tell us by emailing forum@kqed.org, finding us on Discord, Blue Sky, Facebook, or Instagram at KQED Forum. 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We were talking earlier about how, you know, you play your characters with a lot of sincerity because, you know, your protagonists are not heroic typically, right? Some can even be repulsive. And yet you make them relatable. How do you accomplish that? Can you walk me through the way you like to approach storytelling and characters?
22: You know, for me, even growing up, comedies weren't even necessarily my favorite type of film. You know, I think I kind of got into comedy, just because, you know, I guess that's just the way I see the world. But I always felt like with a lot of comedies, what the downside of them for me was that, you know, you would laugh a lot in the first act and you would like continue to laugh, but not quite as much in the second. And then usually at the third act, you're just sort of like checking your watch and ready for the show to be over with. And I really felt like that was, you know, and that's just because, you know, sometimes comedies can just keep it on the surface. And if they're just punchline driven, you know, maybe after an hour and a half, you're okay with what you've seen. And that's that. For me, I wanted to make sure that, even if you're laughing, that this is all adding up to something, that hopefully there's something unexpected or, even a depth to it that you might not have anticipated from the start of it. So for me, it's all about just telling a compelling story. And then I'll use the comedy and use these kind of ridiculous characters as just tools to tell that story. But I ultimately want it to definitely add up to something. And I think the way you do that is creating layers and creating and finding truth in all of these, you know, strange morons.
1: Do you ever worry that people didn't get the joke? And the reason that I'm asking that question, right, is because it does feel like right now, you know, the fragile masculinity that you poke fun at or satirize, right, though you offer it with also, you know, certain relatable themes, you know, feels like it is an inescapable part of our lives, right? Just like the Trump administration alone, you know, even just the things Defense Secretary Bitek Seth says, it feels like we're living in one of your creations.
22: Well, you know, whether people get the joke or not, like, I think my job is just to speak whatever I'm seeing in the world around me and what type of people I'm seeing and translating that, you know, through my art. And then however that lands with people, I think it can be, translated lots of different ways, but I don't often think about what the like social commentary would be after these things. I just try to satirize, you know, human nature and, you know, and find what I feel like is alive and well in the world and finding my take on it. And then however people take that, they can take it however they want or interpret what they want. I don't want to tell people what to think. I just want to present them with, you know, with a story that maybe ends up becoming thought provoking.
1: Yeah, we're coming up on a break, but have you been surprised at how beloved people like Kenny Powers and Neil Gambi are?
22: Yes, for sure. But I'm glad that they are. But yeah, I mean, it's, you know, that was the whole point of those. It's like, you know, Eastbound especially was trying to challenge yourself to create a vile character and see if you could make people feel for him at the end of the day.
1: We'll have more with Danny McBride after the break. 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I'm Nina Kim.

0: 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I'm Michael State. Good morning. 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
1: The Trump administration is making it harder for people fleeing persecution to claim asylum in the U.S. We'll look at the state of asylum next time on Here and Now.
0: The 2-hour program begins at 11 and runs till 1 this afternoon, right here. Forum time, 20 minutes after 10 o'clock on a Thursday.
2: Welcome back to Forum. I'm Mina Kim. Danny McBride is again making fun of the trappings of modern American masculinity, except this time it's not on TV or in a film. It's in a book he wrote called Thrilling Tales of Modern Men, a collection of short stories. And if you like the characters he's played, you'll like this book. McBride is a writer, producer, and star of the HBO shows Eastbound and Down, Vice Principals, and The Righteous Gemstones. And you, our listeners, are invited to join the conversation. Is there a character in TV or film that was a model of masculinity for you? Has your perspective changed on that over time? What's your model of healthy masculinity today? Are you a fan of Danny McBride? What do you want to ask or tell him about his work? What are some of your favorite shows or characters from Danny? And let me go to caller Taylor from Novato, and you can join the conversation at 866-733-6786 by emailing forum@kqed.org or finding us on Discord, Blue Sky, Facebook, or Instagram. Taylor, you're on. Welcome to Forum.
3: Thank you so much. And Mr. McBride, what a gift you've given us all. And I kind of hooked up with my wife because we, on our first date, mentioned how much we love Eastbound and Down and then basically watched it all the way through. And yeah, the characters are so relatable, and, you know, it is a model of masculinity because it's so, you know, in the parlance of our times, cringy, and I cringe because I do some of this stuff. And so it's an example of, you know, what to do and what not to do, but there's so much heart and there's so much believability and so much depth to these characters like, you know, Kenny F. and Powers that it's just amazingly relatable in some kind of edgy new, and I just try to convince people, and some people don't get it, and you know, they're like, why is this funny? Because maybe they don't get that you're playing a part because it's so absolutely believable with the hair. And anyway, outstanding work. And I bravo, bravo. We love you.
4: I appreciate it. I'm glad I helped to help you find your wife in this, too. That's our goal, making this stuff.
3: You did.
2: I mean, that would be like a really specific point of connection, right? If you're both like, what? I like Eastbound and Down. to Taylor's point too, I wanted to ask you about that with Righteous Gemstones, right? Because, you know, you're critiquing this mega evangelical church, right? But you're also like walking this very fine line, of, you know, making it not feel anti-Christian. Talk to me about how you took a story, right, about a religious family without making fun of religion.
4: You know, it was definitely by design. That was one of the first things I told all the writers when we set the show up was that, you know, at the end of the day, I feel like a lot of times when people take on religion in Hollywood, it's such a, there's such a disdain for it that I think it alienates people. It alienates people who are religious. And with this show, I really wanted people who were religious and people who weren't religious to watch it. So for me, how you do that is that you don't make cheap jokes about people's beliefs. Like at the end of the day, I don't know what all of this adds up to, so I'm not going to kind of stand on a soapbox and lambast people or make fun of people for, you know, what they believe. To me, what I thought was funny was the idea of these hypocrites that would preach one thing and live their life in a completely different way, or to approach something like religion as a corporation and as a business. And to me, that felt like, even if you're religious, you also probably have strong opinions about those sort of prophets. And so that to me felt like that would be the way to create something that, that could entertain people on, you know, both sides of that coin.
2: Well, speaking of hypocrisy, we have a clip from Gemstones. This is where B.J. Barnes, the character played by Tim Baltz, is going after the family, you know, for being sexist.
5: Newsflash, this family is so regressive. Always keeping women in the shadows, not contributing or being a part of anything.
6: You know what I think, B.J.? Sorry, baby, can I talk?
7: Go on, baby.
6: I think you better mind your manners at church lunch.
2: Yep. I mean, that was like just so the straight way, you know, that Cassidy, the woman who plays Amber Gemstone, just like drops that line in and you're like, go on.
4: Just,
2: Cassidy Friesen,
4: yep.
2: Yeah.
4: she's so funny. I mean, that making that show was absolutely such a dream, and all that whole cast was just so much fun. And, you know, the writing, with the writing, we hope that you would love these characters, but really these actors, I feel like they brought such life and such humanity to all these characters that's a massive reason, I think, as well, of why people end up finding sympathy for these characters or why they are more interesting, you know, and people like Tim Baltz and Cassidy Freeman and that entire cast. I mean, were just such a delight.
2: And you grew up religious?
4: I did. I grew up going to church pretty regularly. My parents, I grew up Southern Baptist, and my mom was a puppet minister. She did like children's services at church, puppet shows that she wrote. And, you know, we were at church a lot when I grew up. And then
2: minister through puppetry, like through teach puppetry, kids,
4: yeah,
2: about. Yep.
4: Yep. She did. She did, the kids sermon right before the big sermon. She would, she would do these, puppet shows. And, it was honestly my first kind of interaction with the idea that you could write something and perform it for people and get a reaction. I was probably in third grade, I think, when she started doing that. And, I would see her in the kitchen on our typewriter creating these, like, you know, 2 to 3 page scripts about with these like kind of simple Bible morality stories. And then I'd watch her on Sunday, you know, go behind this curtain with these multiple puppets, and she would incorporate other people would volunteer and help with her. And I would watch things that she wrote in our kitchen, like performed in front of the whole church. And I would see people react to it and laugh at it. And I just was, I don't know. It hooked me. I thought that there was something really, really neat about that she could create things from her mind and then entertain people. And I feel like it is part of what, you know, kind of led me on this path of wanting to do something similar.
2: Yeah, and create like these puppet characters. Was it also your mom who instilled a love of writing for you?
4: I think so. You know, I mean, my mom, she was a pretty young mother. She had me when she was 21 years old. And so, she's a very talented woman. But I think ultimately she ended up having to raise my sister and I. And so I think some of these other dreams of writing might have like, you know, gone by the wayside to get us over the finish line. But she, I always was, impressed by what she did. And, I just wanted to kind of carry that on. I just was a natural, it was something that just naturally attracted me.
2: But what kind of kid were you, Danny? Cause I can imagine you like equal parts class clown, the creative, but also like the nerd or the bully or the bullied.
4: I was never a bully, and I think I was too funny to be bullied. I was able to like sweet talk my way out of anything. But I was always just a creative kid. I didn't really give my parents any trouble. A friend of mine when I was in sixth grade, he had a video camera, and so we were always making movies. And I was always I have stuff from fourth and fifth grade where I was like trying to write novels, you know? So I just always was, I was fascinated with movies. I was fascinated with TV, and I've always just been fascinated with storytelling. And I think it kind of kept me probably out of trouble and kept me try to, you know, use my brain to figure out other things.
2: I heard one of your favorite movies as a kid was Goonies.
4: Yes, of course. Yeah. I mean, that came out like at the prime time for someone my age. And it was a movie where kids found treasure in their own neighborhood and they cursed. It was everything I was looking for in a movie. My grandfather saw it and he said it was pornographic. he didn't see the beauty.
2: Let me go to caller Mike in Michigan. Hi, Mike. Thanks for calling.
7: Hello. I just wanted to say thank you, Mr. McBride. I do enjoy everything that you've done. I gotta say my favorite character and show is gotta be Gambi and Vice Principals. It's probably one of the most ridiculously wonderful things I've ever seen on television. And I also wanted to say, as far as your take on masculinity, I'm actually a therapist and I've had these guys in my office on multiple occasions wondering why their relationships don't work and wondering why they, you know, end up having trouble with the law. And they just cannot see themselves the way other people do. So very well done. Just a big fan.
2: Wow.
4: Thanks, Mike. I appreciate that.
2: Mike, thanks so much for the call. Matthew writes, I'm a big fan of your guest and have watched all his series in the past few years. I find myself running through a whole range of emotions as I watch his antics. I'd say the dominant feeling cycle is dread, cringe, schadenfreude, peals of laughter, relief, shame, and then dread for whatever comes next. His characters, Matthew goes on to say, his characters seem to always keep a shred of humanity and self-awareness as his hijinks inevitably backfires. I'm wondering if he finds catharsis in these roles. Has he landed in a more sympathetic stance for the struggles of modern men? Is he as annoyed as I am by the daily barrage of ironic, toxic masculinity to which we are collectively subjected?
4: You know, I just feel like I've just always been an empathetic person, but even when, you know, even when people are at their worst, I do always try to understand people and understand where they're coming from or what's going on, even if I don't agree with it. I just feel like it's a, you know, it's boring just to write people off. I think it's more interesting to try to understand people. And, you know, I think with the kind of humor that we're dealing with, if there wasn't a shred of humanity, I feel like all of it would be too mean. I don't think it would be enjoyable to watch. And I think when you keep that shred of humanity, I think part of what it kind of subconsciously does to the viewer is that you see a glimmer of hope. And so then you start watching to see if that hope will blossom into maybe change, you know, and whether they do or not tends to kind of be the point of some of these stories. And, I don't know. It just kind of, that just felt like a natural formula for me as I wrote. It just felt more honest to present people that way.
2: Well, this is our Discord writes, I have a similar opinion of comedy. I really enjoy them when there is unexpected depth to the characters. Slapstick is not my thing at all. One cartoon character that I've heard you say was your favorite was Donald Duck.
4: Yeah.
2: Why Donald Duck?
4: You know, I always just thought it was so funny how mad he would get. You know, he's just like this guy walking around with just a shirt on and no pants, just getting absolutely furious at everything. And he's got like two of the most chill friends you could have, Mickey Mouse and Goofy, who literally never even raised their voice. And then he just is such a, he's such a powder keg. And, I always just found it to be funny. And I felt like the, you know, that formula of someone who's kind of like wired that way, where they pop easily, then just watching them pop just becomes what you're laughing at. And so, you know, in some of these characters, I feel like I definitely have, with Kenny Powers especially, or Neil Gambi, these guys who do have these short fuses, it's kind of funny, to watch them, to watch them explode.
2: Yeah, I was struck by hearing about Donald Duck because, you know, you were talking earlier about people like, you know, Jean-Claude Van Damme, for example, right? I was wondering, you know, as a kid who watched a lot of movies and, you know, at an impressionable time, like, were you all in on those performances? Like, you really believe that that is what men were or are supposed to be? And was, like, Donald Duck somebody who was kind of showing you, you know, that it was sort of a performance that men, you know, who are fragile will act out and be ridiculous like Donald Duck?
4: I think maybe unconsciously I was imagining that there were guys out in the world like Jean-Claude Van Damme. You know, I mean, I think you just watch it. Like I would watch these things and not think like I want to be like this or I want to live it. But I think as you're a kid, you're just assuming like, oh, there's like a whole group of dudes that just like walk around kicking everybody's, you know, using martial arts and roundhouse kicking people all the time. And yeah. So that is a little disappointing when you grow up and you realize that those guys are few and far between. But I don't think I was really sculpting a real view of like, I need to be like that or that's what it takes to be a man. I think it's just, it was just entertaining, I feel like. And,
2: Yeah. But how did you recognize it was a performance? Like, were there people in your life who, you know, were over the top and you were like, ah, they're doing that to hide something, some deep insecurity or something?
4: You know, I think if you're observant, and I think I've always been observant as a kid. I think I always was just watching what the world around me and the people around me. And it is an interesting moment when you're a kid and you start to see adults who you assume have everything sort of in check, and you start to see behind the curtain and understand that they can be just as lost or confused as you are, you know. And you know, so whether it was like a Cub Scout master or a Taekwondo instructor, which are all people I encountered when I was growing up, and seeing a little bit behind the curtain of like, oh, these people that are in this, this position of leadership, like they don't have all the answers. I always feel like that was kind of, that was enlightening for me as a kid. And I do think I caught on to that pretty early. You know, when I was in sixth grade, my parents got divorced. And so I also think when you go through something like that at a young age, it does make you look at the world a little bit differently of like, oh, the stories that were told and the way things are supposed to work out, like that isn't necessarily reality. And that life can throw things to you that are unexpected, and the people that you look up to sometimes can do things that disappoint you. But that is all of, you know, what this whole world is about. Ultimately, it's never as clean or as easy as we think.
2: Well, Carolyn in San Francisco writes, our family are huge fans. The scene in Vice Principals with their restorative circle was absolutely hysterical. My public school administrator partner was crying with laughter. Thank you for all the damaged joy. The restorative circle. I'm sorry, I didn't really get to watch much of Vice Principals in preparation for this interview.
4: Well, you got some homework to do. Vice Principals was a very, that's a very special story for me and a very special show. You know, we had finished Eastbound and Down, and you know, one of the things we ran into as we wrote that show, and I think it's something that people run into whenever you do multiple seasons of a TV show, is that inevitably each season becomes a sequel, you know, and you're kind of like putting the same characters into different situations, and eventually, you know, instead of just coming up with a great story, you're kind of coming up with what you haven't done before. And so, you know, when we were looking to follow up Eastbound and Down, I had a very specific angle with HBO that I didn't want to shoot a new show that we would like hope goes on for season after season. I wanted to tell a contained story and shoot a show that would unfold in two seasons, and that we would write it all at once and shoot it all at once so that we could be real precise with the story we wanted to tell and wouldn't have to be in that position to kind of keep reinventing the show season after season. And so it was a pretty unique way to take on a series, and it was so much fun. I mean, looking back on it, it was like some of the most fun I've ever had doing anything. And it's the first time I got to work with Walton Goggins, and he's one of my closest friends. And it was magic. It was a lot of fun finding that world with him and telling that story with him.
2: Yeah, you know, Walton Goggins, my first time seeing him was actually The White Lotus, right? So it was hilarious to go back into his work.
4: He's such a chameleon. He's amazing.
2: Yeah, and to see him as like Baby Billy on Righteous Gemstones. And then I watched clips of Vice Principals, but I didn't get to see, you know, like the whole series. And I was just like, wow, that is a pretty incredible. I can imagine why the two of you have a really good relationship, because I don't know, you're just, you both really inhabit characters. Like you said earlier, like Walton wouldn't put up with a character that doesn't have dimension, right?
4: Yep.
2: And that's so much of the way that you want to portray people. Jill writes, Danny, we love you. My MAGA brother and I, his progressive liberal educator sister, both find you hilarious. We need humor We need humor in times like this. The detail in your characters adds to the humor. Rock on, brother. I can't wait to read your book.
4: Oh, it's so nice. That's awesome.
2: Thanks, Jill. We're talking with Danny McBride. The book is Thrilling Tales of Modern Men. And as usual, it is Danny McBride, you know, making fun of, being incisive about modern American masculinity through TV characters, film characters, and now this book. We'll have more with him and with you after the break. Stay with us. This is Forum. I'm Nina Kim.

0: Coming up tomorrow on Forum, Julian Shapiro Barnum says we all need to act more childish. He's the YouTuber behind the viral series Recess Therapy and has interviewed thousands of kids about adulthood, family, love, and corn.
1: Ever since I was told that corn was real, it tasted good. I can't imagine a more beautiful thing. It's corn!
0: But he says more than what kids say, it's what they do that should be a model for adults everywhere. Shapiro Barnum's new book is How to Grow Up Without Becoming a Grown-Up. 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This is Forum. I'm Mina Kim. Listeners, what do you want to ask or tell Danny McBride? He's on with us today talking about his new book, Thrilling Tales of Modern Men. You may know him from his HBO shows, Eastbound and Down, Vice Principals, The Righteous Gemstones. He's a comedian. He's a writer. He's a producer and now an author. 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We're on Discord, Blue Sky, Facebook, and Instagram, and at the email address forum@kqed.org. Zane writes, my wife and I are huge fans. We love Danny's portrayal of fragile, inflated masculinity. We feel like a lot of the current Republican Party could fit into some of these skits. J.D. Vance's eye makeup could be right out of Eastbound and Down. A favorite quote from Hot Rod is, I've been drinking green tea all day. I will shout this from time to time, anytime when presented with a steep challenge, much to the shock and confusion of my 7-year-old son. I can't wait to read the new book. Keep 'em coming, Danny.
2: Oh, this is great. Just blowing up my ego. I'm going to have such a great sense of self after this interview.
0: Yeah, I know. We're getting all love for you. No critiques here so far.
2: There's still time. There's still time.
0: Yeah, there's still time, guys. There's like 20 more minutes of the show. We did get this one that said, I used to think these characters were Danny. It's refreshing to hear from him and know that's not the case. Do you often get misinterpreted as your character, Danny?
2: You know, I definitely think early in my career, I did for sure. I think that people didn't understand that it was, that all of this was written. You know, I think they just thought that, you know, I was Kenny Powers, but you know, that's something that kind of, to me, it feels like I like the mystery of it. I like people thinking that this is real. And so if that, confuses people or, not, it's kind of at the end of the day, I don't really care. It feels like it, maybe it's a testament to the performance that people think it's, that it's the real thing.
0: Yeah. Let me go to Phil next. Hi, Phil in Burlingame. You're on. Join us.
3: Hi. I love your work. And, you know, the whole idea of toxic masculinity, you know, as a guy, you know, there's a lot of bullying that happens, and that, you know, a lot of the toxic masculine guys are actually insecure guys. And, you know, there's a compassion you show in your work for the bullies because, you know, there's often usually a bully on top of them, like their dad or their gym teacher or something. So there's that serious underside of your humor, which I know you're conscious of. I'd love to hear, you know, what you have to say.
2: Yeah, you know, I mean, that is, you know, for sure. I mean, we always try to find, you know, I think you're totally right. I mean, you know, any experience I've ever had with anyone in my life that's been toxic or bullied, like there is a sense of, you can understand it. I mean, I think when I was a kid, the biggest bully in our school

0: and how they're operating and maybe why they're operating that way. I think it just makes the characters feel more real and feel more relatable.
1: Yeah. Let me go to Catherine in San Francisco next. Catherine, you're on.
2: Hi. I have to preface this by saying that I'm an Asian woman driver, and I dated a dude for a while, and we were caught in the snow, and he's not Asian. But anyway, this woman benignly asked for jumper cables, and I'm pretty handy, and the dude was so upset. He was like, are you going to help this guy? Do you even know how to help this guy? So I try to kind of like laugh at this whole thing of, you know, men when they crash out, you know, because they get concerned about the package. You know, it's like a snake maybe offering you help on the side of the road or something like that. Like, I can't trust this. This person can't park. You can't connect black with black and red with red. So I'll take my comment off the. But I was holding these big trucker cables. They're so thick. And he goes, do we even have jumper cables? And this thing was coiled around my left
1: arm. Well, the key thing that I love about what you're saying, Catherine, is the idea of like people able to laugh at themselves. And I think that that is one thing that Catherine's comment is making me think of, is that sometimes your characters will actually accept themselves, right? Accept that they're not everything that they thought they were, or that, you know, maybe the revenge they were seeking on a coyote that killed their dog, right, is not what they were really needing. And there's a certain liberation when you're able to laugh at yourself. But not all your characters get there, right? But in some ways, yeah. I feel like that is one of the places you're getting them to, like one of the things that you are offering besides just entertainment.
0: You know, for sure. You know, some of that comes from honestly writing for TV. You know, with television, you're telling a bigger story, but each season you have like their own climaxes. And what these stories a lot of times add up to is that you'll have an antagonist or you'll have a villain in each season that sort of gives the story a little bit of momentum. But the big story you're telling ultimately is sort of like the deconstruction of that character's like view of themselves, you know, like a lot of times in these stories, what ultimately these shows have added up to, and even stories in this book, are it's someone coming to terms with who they are, you know, opposed to who they thought they were. And, yeah. You know, and so you can have these, you can have like these wild villains, but ultimately that isn't what it all adds up to at the end of the day. A lot of these endings have very quiet moments, quieter than what the bombastic nature of the rest of the show is. And those moments are usually about that character sort of coming to some sort of understanding of where they are. And then it's left up to the audience to decide if that understanding will actually make things better for them or if they'll be worse at the end of the day.
1: Yeah. You've written more than 80 episodes of TV, but what did writing a book give you that was different from writing for TV?
0: You know, it was such a fun experience writing. It really was. It was great. The thing I love about writing for TV is the communal aspect of it, you know, that you are in this writer's room and you're with other people and you guys are, everyone is sort of creating this story together, and it's fun. It really is. It's a lot of fun. But with it also comes a lot of stress, because with television, you know, you're not, the train is moving from the get-go, you know, like the show, you're on a time frame and you have to shoot. So a lot of the writing, it becomes very heightened because you're trying to meet deadlines and people are asking questions and people want to know when they're going to work or how much money it's going to cost. So there becomes all of this other pressure that's put on top of the writing, which is also part of the thrill of it, because when you crack it or when you survive it, it does feel like an accomplishment. With this, it was really fun with the book because those pressures weren't there. It was really just about being creative and just kind of being by myself. There was no writer's room. So it was a big adjustment for me, and I really liked it. Not that I don't love writing with my friends, but it was nice to be able to kind of like go up to the mountains and disappear for a few days and come back with a story. And you know, yeah, it felt more like how I had always imagined writing would be.
1: Each story is distinct, right? So it doesn't have to connect to everything that you're saying like it does on a TV series. Did the solitary nature of writing this make you more vulnerable about the final product?
0: For sure. I definitely was really nervous to show anybody, even my closest collaborators. And I don't know why, because when we will write scripts,

0: scripts. I mean, we're constantly showing each other like terrible versions of scenes. You know, like that's all part of it. It's just you pull each other's stuff apart and there's no ego, and you know that event, that it takes those steps to find finally get to something great. And so I have no issue in the writer's room like revealing terrible scenes. But I think with this, because it was just so different, I just didn't really have a clue whether I would be onto something or not. And so Jeff Fradley and John Couturi, who are they're guys I've known since college. I've written with those guys for years and years. They were the first people I showed this to. And I don't think I had ever given any as many disclaimers as I gave when I sent them this. It was like, if you don't want to read it, you don't have to. If it stinks, don't. You can tell me. You know, like I was. It definitely felt like you were more exposed. But it was that was what was fun about it. It was because it was new territory for me. And I think after writing 80 episodes of TV, I was ready to give myself a challenge and try something that I hadn't done before.
1: Yeah, the last chapter, the last story, I shouldn't say chapter, really, it's a story, is a sitcom actor, right, struggling to make something as great as he once did. You know, he tries a reboot of one of his previous shows. He's the one who tries to take revenge on the coyote who killed his dog. Is that something that scares you? Like that, you know, are you trying to work some things out still through writing these types of short stories that could become, I guess, bigger things?
0: You know, I think that with any story, if you're writing it, you probably always have a point of contact of like, you know, why is it this story, or like what perspective do I have on this story that maybe somebody else might not have that can make it land with more truth? You know, I think anybody who's in the entertainment industry is always, if you found any success, I think there's always a fear probably baked into every career. I mean, writer, director, actor, anyone that like maybe your best days are behind you. And that's just something I think anybody deals with. I mean, you know, there is no tenure in this, industry. It's like you make something and you're as good as the last good thing you made. And so I think that that's just something that runs through everybody who's in this industry. But mm-hmm. with that story in particular, what I really, enjoy is like, you know, when you make these shows, you do become a family with these people you create with. And, mm-hmm. you know, in that particular story, it was a family sitcom that the main character was involved with.
1: Right.
0: And he's had success since then, but nothing as great as that. And that I just thought it was interesting, the idea that like he made sacrifices to follow his career, and that family that was on that sitcom was the closest thing he kind of had to a family at the end of the day. And the idea of him at a point in his life where that time is gone, and it's the likelihood of being able to have that is also gone, and he just yearns for it. He kind of wants it. And so he kind of puts his hopes and dreams into the idea of like relaunching that show and getting that family back together. And maybe that will give him what he's missed out on. And I don't know. It felt
1: yes.
0: kind of funny, but also sad and truthful, I guess.
1: Yeah. Let me remind listeners, you are listening to Forum. I'm Mina Kim. Brian in San Francisco writes, could Danny talk about the multiple narrators reading his audiobook? Does he read a story? You do. Actually, it's funny. I both read the book and then listened to the audiobook, which was pretty incredible because you do have a lot of different people performing, including Walton Goggins and John Goodman. And
0: yeah, the audiobook was an absolute blast. I mean, you know, it was when I wrote this, I really wanted to make the book not feel like it was sort of like a B-side from the shows. I didn't want to imagine these things as movies or TV. Like I really wanted to embrace them as what they are, which is fiction, short fiction. So I never imagined actors performing it or anything. I just was trying to make it exist on the page. But then when it came time to do the audiobook and figuring out how to crack that and turning to some of the, you know, some of my cohorts that I've worked with before, like Edie and Walton and
1: yeah.
0: John Goodman. And, you know, it really was fun. And it was like unexpected fun. I was so touched that they all did it, because recording an audiobook is way harder than I thought it would be. It's really hard. And, I mean, you're sitting in there for like 5 or 6 hours and eventually you're just like, I think I've forgotten how to read. I'm stumbling over every single word I'm saying. And, so it's a different skill set, but everyone did so good, and they all added something different to these stories. And I loved it. I honestly feel like I want people to buy the book for sure, but the audio experience is pretty fun. I think it's pretty distinct, and these people that come in and lend their voices, I just really am so grateful to them, and I really do think that they did something special.
1: And it is like a TV show in a way where there's like a cold open and then there's like the title. Yeah.
0: Yeah. Yeah. That was one of the early ideas I had for this, is that I wanted it to, I wanted people who have seen what I've done in television or, you know, to be able to come to this and feel like, you know, I don't know, that they're getting an experience that is similar, even if it's in a different format. So writing these short stories the same way I would write those shows, where there's, you come in with like a cold open and then the title, it announces itself and then you're in the story. It just felt like a kind of a fun way to play with the format to kind of make it feel, yeah, like it was connected to what I've been doing.
1: Well, Melissa in Oakland writes, I can't wait to read Danny's new book. Eastbound and Down is one of my favorite shows ever. It's so cringe and unsettling, but so hilarious. I can't see a jet ski without thinking of Danny McBride.
0: Good, good. That's what I want.
1: But you've got a big thing that's coming up next for you, which is a G.I. Joe film. This has all just been, you know, announced that you're also not just the screenwriter, but you're directing it now, too.
0: Yep. I'm about to jump in and take on this dream project. So it's been a lot of fun. We have a script I'm really, really happy with, and Paramount's happy with it. And, I mean, just based on the work I've done on these shows and the directing I've done in the shows and just pulling those things across the finish line, they had enough faith in me to pull this one across the finish line. So yeah, I'm really excited about it. And again, just like writing this book, it's just pushing me into a zone of something I haven't done before. And that's what keeps it exciting for me, is that just kind of pushing myself and figuring out how to do something for the first time.
1: Wow, that's pretty incredible. And then this will not be satire, right? or
0: no, you know, I really, you know, sometimes I, you know, sometimes when people launch these sort of things or they make shows or movies about old IP, a lot of it is just like tongue in cheek. And I really, you know, when I was a kid, those Larry Hama comics, they just felt legitimately cool to me. And I feel like that would be an interesting way to translate this story, is to take what it was that I liked about those stories and the camaraderie between these people and tell a real action story, and to create something where the stakes feel real and it feels like it takes place in our world, and not have it be a send up or like making fun of the IP.
1: Yeah, like kind of like He-Man did and stuff. Like, can you tell us anything about the story?
0: You know what? Everything's pretty mum about it, but I think it is a distinct take on it for sure. And you know, I know that my background is comedy, and so, but that, you know, that isn't it's not that it's not going to be fun. It'll be fun, and you know, it'll be hard for me not to write jokes. But yeah, that the movie at its core is not a comedy, and it is it's a fun action film.
1: Well, the sister writes, my husband is impossible to buy gifts for, but he loves audiobooks and he loves Danny McBride. Thanks for the laughs,
0: like,
1: and the perfect gift. Wow, our audience is being real hard on you today. Do you have another book in you? Are you thinking about that after this experience? Or
0: for sure. I would love to. I've already been kind of noodling on what I'd want to do next, but no, this was it was an experiment for me to, one, I've just, you know, I've been an avid reader since I was a kid. I've always loved this format, and I wanted to try this and see what this was like, with the hope being that if it did have success and if I enjoyed doing it, it could just be another avenue for me to tell stories, and an avenue that you have more creative control and there's less people to tell you no. So, I'd love to continue down this path.
1: Do you have a favorite book as a kid?
0: As a kid, I grew up on a lot of Stephen King, so I loved all the Stephen King books. And I, like, kind of like fifth grade, I was reading like The Shining. So, yeah, he was.
1: That explains a lot, Danny McBride.
0: Yeah, exactly.
1: Danny, thank you so much for talking with us. I really appreciate it.
0: I appreciate it. Thanks for having me on. It's been a lot of fun.
1: The book is Thrilling Tales of Modern Men by Danny McBride. My thanks as well to Jared Sport for producing this segment, and as always, to our listeners for sharing their thoughts and questions. You've been listening to Forum. I'm Mina Kim.
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3: Yeah, we have Here and Now on the way next with news updates too on this Thursday morning. But first, we go to traffic. Ongoing East Bay problem. Correct, Elaine Leung?
4: That's right, Michael. It's still out there. This is Dublin, where we have East 580, that connect ramp to South 680. That remains closed. It's all because of a crash involving a big rig. The problem, a bit of guardrail was damaged. So repairs are underway, and we're seeing just a little bit of a backup from right around Foothill San Ramon Road. We do have roadwork in San Jose. Heads up, northbound 87, right before 280, and we're looking good for the Bay Bridge. Elaine Leung for KQED.
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6: From NPR and WBUR Boston, I'm Deborah Becker.
7: And I'm Scott Tong. This is Here and Now. Coming up, a Senate panel led by Republican Rand Paul is holding Dr. Anthony Fauci in contempt of Congress, a week after he took the fifth before the committee.
6: Also, the Trump administration is making it harder for people to claim asylum in the U.S., closing many pathways for people fleeing persecution.
8: We are absolutely seeing a very real shutting down of life-saving protections that we as the United States adopted and incorporated into our law after World War II.
6: And as Russia and Ukraine continue to trade attacks, we check in on the state of the war more than 4 years after Russia's full-scale invasion. Coming up, Here and Now.
7: The news is first.
9: Live from NPR News, I'm Lakshmi Singh. The Trump administration wants to deregulate Head Start, the landmark early education program for low-income children and their families. NPR's Joe Hernandez reports critics warn the change could lead to a decline in quality among Head Start providers across the country.
10: The proposal announced by Health and Human Services Secretary Robert F. Kennedy Jr. would leave it up to states rather than the federal government to regulate things like student-teacher ratios and background checks. It would also lower the amount Head Start providers can spend on administrative costs. Officials estimate that would save over $2 billion, which the administration has vowed to reinvest in the program to create more slots for kids. Head Start currently serves more than 700,000 children nationwide with childcare, preschool, and more. Some supporters of the program say reducing federal oversight could lead to variations in quality from one state to the next. The proposed rule changes will be open for public comment for 60 days. Joe Hernandez, NPR News.
9: The nonpartisan Congressional Budget Office finds that President Trump's plan for the U.S. Navy to build new nuclear-powered battleships will take longer and cost a lot more than initially estimated. Here's NPR's Kat Lonsdorf.
11: Trump announced the plan for the Navy to build its largest battleship since World War II back in December, saying they would be, quote, the fastest, the biggest, and by far 100 times more powerful than any battleship ever built. They've been dubbed Trump-class battleships. The first was initially said to cost around $15 billion, but the estimate by the CBO found it will likely cost more than $23 billion. 14 additional ships are also estimated at substantially more than originally thought, with a total price tag of $275 billion for the whole fleet. U.S. shipyards also may not have the capacity to build such ships, the report found, saying the first might take 8 years or longer to build. Trump had originally said at least two would be finished by the end of his term. Kat Lonsdorf, NPR News, Washington.
9: Senate Democrats are introducing a bill to block the Pentagon from resetting the U.S. military's casualty count in the war the U.S. and Israel initiated against Iran in late February. Citing technical reasons, the Pentagon had changed how it records military deaths and injuries. Some of the casualty figures attributed to the Iran war have been reclassified to overseas operations. Democratic Senator Tammy Duckworth of Illinois is a veteran of the Iraq War who sustained serious combat wounds, including the loss of both of her legs. She tells ABC News how the country records a service member's death or injury has economic repercussions for military households.
12: There is different statuses for how our service members are treated for their wounds and compensated if they are wounded or killed in a combat operation as opposed to a non-combat injury or death.
9: Since the U.S.-Iran war began, more than 680 troops have been wounded and at least 18 have been killed. This is NPR News.
3: Live from KQED News, I'm Alex Emsley. A San Francisco group is putting up $10 million to prove it can build housing faster and cheaper. As KQED's Aditi Bonlamudi reports, the key is building it in a factory.
11: The Housing Accelerator Fund is committing those dollars to modular construction projects in Los Altos, Stockton, San Jose, and Campbell. It'll support about 430 affordable homes. While modular isn't new, banks sometimes consider it risky, and that can make public financing hard. CEO Rebecca Foster says her nonprofit is backed by private dollars, so they can take those risks.
13: Be that capital that's really at the tip of the spear and can help developers innovate.
11: Foster says she hopes her fund can help prove to lawmakers that factory-built housing is a risk worth taking. I'm Aditi Bandlamudi, KQED News.
3: San Jose's top civilian police watchdog has been placed on leave. Mayor Matt Mahan's office confirmed to KQED this morning that Eddie Aubrey, the city's independent police auditor, was put on administrative leave earlier this week. The Mercury News broke the story. City officials are not saying why Aubrey was placed on leave, and he has yet to comment. Assistant independent police auditor Dwight White is now temporarily running the office. Aubrey was appointed to the job in 2024. Before then, he served as the civilian manager in the Office of Professional Accountability at the Richmond Police Department and as a police officer in Southern California. I'm Alex Emsley, KQED News. 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We invite you to go to kqed.org/sponsorship and give us your opinions by taking a brief 5-minute survey. 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And, of course, listeners like you of KQED. The Weather Service says it should become sunny across much of the Bay Area today, except along portions of the coast. Highs low 60s near the Pacific, 70s to mid-80s around the Bay to the low 90s inland. Smoke from the Pacific Northwest fires may impact air quality in the Bay Area both today and Friday. That according to the Bay Area Air Quality Management District. A fire and smoke map is online at fire.airnow.gov if you're interested.
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7: And I'm Scott Tong in Washington, D.C. This is Here and Now. A Senate committee today voted to hold Dr. Anthony Fauci in contempt. It was along party lines. The former U.S. public health official declined last week to answer senators' questions about his actions during the COVID pandemic. NPR congressional reporter Eric McDaniel joins us now. Hi, Eric.
14: Hey, glad to be here.
7: So Dr. Fauci has answered a lot of these questions many times in the past. Why did senators bring him in again last week when he pleaded the fifth many times?
14: Yeah, I mean, I don't have to tell you, Fauci's been a focal point for folks, including Libertarian Senator Rand Paul, who are frustrated by the federal government's response to the pandemic. Mm. In particular, Fauci's been criticized for shifting guidance on masks and social gatherings, prolonged school shutdowns. Paul, in particular, feels that Fauci misrepresented evidence about the origins of the virus, which Paul believes escaped from a research lab in China rather than animal-to-human transmission. Fauci is now 85 years old. He's retired from public life and has long said that Paul is obsessed with him. That's a quote. And declined to answer questions last week because he saw it as a trap by the senator who Fauci believes was trying to get him, Fauci, to perjure himself. Yeah. So he said, you know, I'm pleading the fifth.
7: So since this vote earlier today, has Dr. Fauci responded publicly?
14: Yeah, I actually just got a statement from his attorney, a guy named David Schertler. He said, quote, today's partisan committee vote is a crude political stunt intended to punish Dr. Fauci for exercising his constitutional rights, end quote. Schertler also said Paul has proclaimed that Fauci should be prosecuted and put in prison for years. And the attorney said, quote, Dr. Fauci has committed no crime, end quote. This contempt resolution is actually kind of interesting. It directs the president of the Senate, J.D. Vance, to certify the committee's decision directly to the Department of Justice rather than heading to the full Senate floor for a vote. Democrats say that's because Republicans are trying to skirt a fuller vote on something that would be unpopular with the American public.
7: Okay, so if this sidesteps a full Senate vote, where does it go? Go straight to the Justice Department?
14: That's right. So the Justice Department will now decide whether or not they want to prosecute Fauci. Contempt of Congress charges can carry a possible punishment of up to a year in prison. Those prosecutions, I will say, are pretty rare, though two former Trump advisors, Steve Bannon and Peter Navarro, both served jail time for refusing to cooperate with Congress during the Biden administration. We could see Department of Justice even choose to prosecute him on other charges, like we've seen with other former Trump officials that the president dislikes, like former FBI Director James Comey. And this is further complicated by a pardon that President Biden issued to Fauci for all conduct between 2014 and the end of Biden's term in 2025. So any charges would have to hinge on either this hearing or other conduct that took place since that pardon.
15: Oh, so any of his what he said or done since the pardon. Any sense, Eric, on public opinion on this issue? Anthony Fauci is a very known person, praised in some circles, highly criticized in others.
14: You know, I don't know polling on this specifically, but I will say it doesn't strike me as the kind of thing that usually breaks through to most Americans. We're in a moment where, according to polling from the polling organization Gallup, Americans say the biggest problems facing the country right now are either economic problems broadly or the government itself. Gas prices are high, wages are not keeping pace with inflation, the president's approval rating is about as low as it's ever been. And I do think there are lots of nuanced conversations that could be had in the country about how the federal government responded to the pandemic, lessons to take away. But I do kind of struggle to understand how this specific oversight action by Senate Republicans really gets at either those issues or the lessons we should take.
15: We've been speaking to Eric McDaniel, congressional reporter on the NPR Washington desk. Eric, thanks very much.
14: Thank you.
1: Today, Russian attacks on Ukraine killed at least 11 people and injured several dozen more. Meanwhile, Ukrainian drones hit two Russian oil refineries and an online retail warehouse, part of a wider campaign against Russian energy and commercial infrastructure. It's been more than 4 years since Russia launched its full-scale invasion of Ukraine, and there are few signs that this conflict might end anytime soon. To talk more about the state of the war, we're joined by NPR's Russia correspondent Charles Maines. He's on the line from Moscow. Welcome.
16: Thanks for having me.
1: So it appears there's heavy damage on both sides as of today. Still no end in sight here. Charles, how did we get here?
16: Well, you know, early years that saw big changes in the battlefield, it's really given way to a fairly entrenched position as the war really grinds into one of attrition. So, for example, Russia has been firing ballistic missiles at Ukraine and really has no way of stopping them at this point. They've run out of the Patriot missile systems, the U.S. made Patriot missile systems that allowed them to shoot down many of these fast moving rockets in recent years. On the other hand, Ukraine has developed its own long-range drones and, in some case, missiles that have really wreaked havoc not only on Russian military installations, but also energy infrastructure and, more recently, logistical centers, commerce. Ukraine has been systematically targeting Russia's top online retailer, a company called Wildberries, that often gets compared to Amazon.com. And that really seems to be where the war is at its most dynamic at this point.
1: So I wonder about effects on the Russian people. As you mentioned, Ukraine is targeting Russia's infrastructure here. How are the Russian people affected by all of this, would you say?
16: Well, these energy attacks by Ukraine have really cut into not only government revenues, and this is where a lot of the Russian budget is based, but also caused fuel shortages. Now, the situation has eased a bit in recent weeks. That's mainly due to a government decision to allow the use of dirtier variations of gas. So in other words, something more like what we used to sell in the 1970s. They're not great for the planet, but we'll get your car from point A to point B. There are concerns, I should say, that what this might mean going ahead this winter, with concerns that Ukraine could damage gas and energy infrastructure as it goes into the cold winter months. That's something that Russia, frankly, has been doing to Ukraine for the last 4 years. So it'd be a bit of a Russia getting a taste of its own medicine. Now, these attacks on retail and Wildberries in particular is a different story. Ukraine says the company provides drone parts and other things for the military. And, you know, there's an element of truth to that. You can buy things that find their way on the battlefield and certainly some drone parts. Yet the purpose, maybe even the main purpose, seems to be to undermine online commercial logistics that have really allowed life to feel kind of normal for Russians despite sanctions and war. So Ukraine has now hit more than 20 Wildberries warehouses in the last 2 weeks. The strikes seem near daily. And that's impacted thousands of small entrepreneurs who've seen their businesses go up in flames. And it doesn't look like it'll end anytime soon. You know, Russia's a big country and these soft targets are next to impossible to defend.
1: So what about actual, like, battlefield losses incurred by Russia? How is it being talked about or felt by Russians, if at all?
16: Yeah, you know, the Kremlin doesn't sort of officially acknowledge its losses, not on any reasonable scale. But of course, everyone understands that they're enormous at this point after 4+ years of war. Western estimates, I'll go by one by the Center for Strategic and International Studies, say 1.4 million battlefield casualties for Russia, as many as 450,000 deaths. I would say that the shock of these losses, whatever the exact figure, has been dulled by the fact that many of these Russians, or most certainly, are contract soldiers. You know, they chose to go to Ukraine for money, in fact, quite large sums for Russia. And the state has maintained a generous payout and perks to families of the dead and injured. So there's a sense that people kind of knew what they were getting into, yet increasingly fewer seem willing to go.
17: And what about continuing resources, especially for Russia, and replenishing forces? I mean, could there be a move to a compulsory draft, do you think?
16: It's a big concern for a lot of people here. You know, recruitment campaigns are falling short of the numbers needed to replace the fallen, which has prompted speculation of a mass mobilization. Perhaps this fall we have Duma elections. The parliamentary elections are here in September. So the assumption is that that might happen soon after, really because they know that the last time Putin tried this, he ordered a partial mobilization in 2022 when the Ukraine campaign was not looking to be going very well. And that was a deeply unpopular decision that sent tens of thousands of young Russians fleeing for the border.
17: Mm. You know, as we talk about this 4+ years of war here, the White House still says it wants to help craft a diplomatic solution here. Ukraine has said that its attacks will strengthen its position toward diplomacy. I mean, are there any signs of progress here?
16: Well, I think there's a sense that Team Trump or the White House is distracted by events with Iran. Mm. And meanwhile, there are real signs of public fatigue here at this point. Polls show a majority of Russians want an end to this war. It's, of course, because of the losses. It's also concerns about Ukrainian drones that are increasing and fatigue with wartime restrictions. It seems like every day there's some new law about what you can't read or can't see or can't watch. So I think this is all contributing to Putin's own poll numbers, which have been falling precipitously.
17: All right. NPR Russia correspondent Charles Maines joining us from Moscow. Thanks so much.
16: Thank you.
15: Social Security is quickly approaching an economic cliff, but a Senate hearing yesterday did not offer much encouragement about making changes to how it works, and lawmakers don't have a lot of time. NPR's Scott Horsley reports.
18: The politics around Social Security are complicated, but the math is pretty simple. Baby boomers are retiring in large numbers, and for every senior collecting benefits today, there are fewer workers paying into the system. None of that's a surprise. Forecasters have known for years this economic crunch is coming. But as Mark Goldwine of the Committee for a Responsible Federal Budget told senators, they no longer have the luxury of waiting decades to find a fix.
19: In just 6 years, the retirement program is projected to be insolvent. That's not far off.
18: Unless Congress steps in before then, some 70 million Social Security recipients will see their benefits cut automatically by 22%. For the average senior, that would mean about $500 less each month. Nancy Lamond of AARP says that would be a disaster.
20: At AARP, we hear every single day what Social Security means to our members. 43% of older households rely on Social Security for more than half of their income.
18: To close the looming gap in Social Security's finances, Congress has to either raise taxes, cut benefits, or some combination of the two. Senate Democrats proposed higher taxes on the wealthy, but Wisconsin Republican Ron Johnson warned against that.
21: That's the golden goose. It's those people that take that money, they don't put it in a mattress. They invest it in businesses and grow the economy, which I would argue is the number one component of the solution for all these problems, particularly Social Security. We have to grow our economy.
18: Any cut in benefits, such as raising the retirement age, would likely be phased in over time. But Lamond says AARP is strongly opposed.
20: Our message today is simple. Protect and strengthen Social Security without cutting the benefits Americans have earned through a lifetime of work.
18: Some lawmakers want to appoint a special commission to review the options and make recommendations. Others insist that's just passing the buck. So far, there's little consensus on how to proceed, and the economic cliff keeps getting closer. Scott Horsley, NPR News, Washington.
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22: New federal data shows the vast majority of people with serious addictions still are not getting treatment. Critics say there are low-cost medications proven to treat addiction and save lives, but most doctors don't prescribe them.
23: We would not
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2: I'm Marco Werman. Written nearly 80 years ago, a lost memoir on the horrors of Hiroshima is finally available to the public.
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23: I'm Amna Nawaz. On the next NewsHour, the push to get campaign donors their money back after a candidate dropped out of a race. That's Thursday on the PBS NewsHour.
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17: It's Here and Now. The Department of Homeland Security has a new rule that's expected to make it harder for people to get asylum in the U.S. That's on top of similar policies from the Trump administration and a recent Supreme Court decision. We want to take a look at where things stand with Professor Denise Gilman, co-director of the Immigration Clinic at the University of Texas at Austin School of Law. She represents people seeking asylum. Professor, welcome.
25: Thank you for having me.
17: So this new DHS rule, which was enacted last week, it allows the government to refer asylum seekers directly to immigration court without an interview first, and that used to be the protocol. Now, the administration says this is being done to reduce the backlog and to improve efficiency. What do you see are the effects of this?
25: Right. Well, I do think it's part of a larger pattern that you described of efforts to really limit access to asylum, life-saving refugee protection for people fleeing persecution. What it does is it means that individuals who may not speak English as their first language have to submit a long application form and all evidence that they think might be needed to support their claim at the very beginning of the process to even get the chance to have an interview on their claim.
17: You're in Texas. You've spent a lot of time at the border. Is it possible to apply for asylum?
25: So asylum at the border has largely been entirely shut down. We really are not seeing anybody in any significant way being able to access the asylum process after recently entering the United States or approaching at a border point. And that's really because of recent Supreme Court rulings that allow the government to stop people before they ever reach U.S. soil and can access the asylum system, and because of executive orders by the Trump administration that allow for asylum seekers who enter, who manage to cross into the United States and to touch U.S. soil, allows them to be turned back immediately to Mexico or to their home countries.
17: Mm-hmm. So can anyone apply? Is anyone allowed to apply for asylum in the U.S. right now?
25: So really the only individuals who are able to apply for asylum and access the asylum system in the United States right now are those who have made their way all the way into the United States. Maybe they managed to make it through the border without any detection, or more likely they came in on a tourist visa or some other kind of visa and overstayed that visa, and then they applied for asylum affirmatively. But even then, the new rule that you described might mean that if they didn't present all of the evidence that they needed right away, that they might be rejected quite quickly without even an opportunity to really present the case.
17: Mm-hmm. Now, the Supreme Court just allowed the administration to end temporary protected status for Haitians and Syrians who were living and working legally in the U.S. What's next for them? Can they apply for asylum or no?
25: So some of them probably already have applied for asylum and may have applications pending. Others will apply for asylum, but otherwise, if they don't have any other means of regularizing their status in the country, then they are subject to immediate deportation.
17: Now, when the Supreme Court made it easier to block migrants from seeking asylum at the border, White House Deputy Chief of Staff Stephen Miller was asked about that decision, and we have a bit of tape about what he said. Let's listen.
5: In many cases, of course, they also come through dozens of other countries on their way here, where if they wanted asylum, they should have sought it first.
17: So can people seeking asylum get protection in other countries? What would you say, Professor?
25: Well, most of the countries of Latin America are themselves asylum-sending countries. In other words, they have human rights problems of their own, such that they are scarcely found to be a true safe refuge for asylum seekers fleeing their home countries. But in any case, the bigger point is that the asylum law that was adopted by Congress in 1980 and has worked pretty well for the last 50 years doesn't require you to apply for asylum in the first country that you pass through. And so that really isn't the proper consideration as to whether somebody should be entitled to seek asylum in the process in the United States. Hmm.
17: The Trump administration has also said that the asylum system has been exploited, used as a loophole, and isn't really always truly protecting people from persecution in another country. Many asylum seekers, the administration has said, are economic migrants. Is there some truth to those claims?
25: I certainly would not describe the asylum system as a loophole. I would describe it as an incredibly complex, difficult system to navigate, even for those who have very, very strong claims. And so it is no easy pathway to regularization that somebody would pursue just willy-nilly. I will, of course, point out that the line between an economic migrant and an asylum seeker is a hard one to draw. Most people are motivated to seek refuge, to seek protection by multiple factors that are going on. It's not at all unusual that somebody is persecuted because of their religion and then also therefore cannot maintain a business in their home country. And so they also have economic reasons as to why they're forced to migrate. There is also a situation in the United States of a reality that our pathways to arrival and integration in the United States are so incredibly restrictive and narrow that they don't meet the needs of our economic system or our normal patterns of family and economic migration. And so there are certainly individuals who would use a different pathway if it were available to them and only have the asylum pathway available because it's the only one that is a little bit or has traditionally been a bit easier to access.
17: And I know you said that this is part of a pattern of limiting asylum. Have we seen evidence that, in fact, asylum has been curtailed?
25: Oh, there's no doubt about it. The grant rate for asylum applications is down from 45% to 50% to about 7%. So it was already a restrictive, challenging process. Now it's almost impossible to win asylum protection. You are certainly seeing that at the border, nobody is accessing the asylum process. So we are absolutely seeing a very real shutting down of life-saving protection that we as the United States adopted and incorporated into our law after World War II and through legislation in 1980 as part of our moral obligation to provide protection to those who need it.
17: Mm. I understand that you were at a detention center last month. Is that right? Mm-hmm. Yeah.
25: I go to detention pretty regularly, but I was at a detention center specifically right near the actual Texas-Mexico border.
17: Huh. And who was there? And is it any different? Did you notice any changes there?
25: Absolutely. So currently, and this is borne out in the statistical information as well, in detention in the United States, you're largely seeing people detained who have been living in the United States for many years. It used to be the case that particularly at border detention centers and also here in Central Texas, that a good portion of the population in detention was comprised of recently arrived border arrival asylum seekers. That is not the case at all anymore because of all of the restrictions on the ability to even access the asylum process, which often does involve detention. So because there's a strong economic incentive and current administration policy incentive to keep detention levels high, the result has been that we've seen many, many people detained in traffic stops, in regular interactions with public officials, and even after they've been living many years in the United States. So that's really who's in detention now.
17: What do you think is the biggest effect of this going forward for the country?
25: I really think that it is a sign of the United States turning its back on a very serious moral commitment that we undertook after World War II and with the adoption of the 1980 Refugee Act to make sure that people reaching our shore who needed protection because of human rights violations in their home countries would receive that protection. And we undertook that obligation because of the shame that was felt globally after World War II and the failure to accept those fleeing the Holocaust, including those arriving very close to U.S. shores who were turned back. And it's really a sad day to see that commitment no longer seems to be holding up. And I really do worry that not only is this the United States turning its back on refugees, but it is the United States serving as a role model, as it always does for the rest of the world, such that those who are forced to migrate may be just met with closed doors around the world, which is exactly what happened during World War II that we were all ashamed to see and promised never to allow to happen again.
17: Professor Denise Gilman, Director of the Immigration Clinic at the University of Texas at Austin Law School. Professor, thanks so much for being with us.
25: Thank you very much.
17: And today on our podcast, Here and Now Anytime, what you need to know about the new mRNA flu vaccine. The FDA has approved it, despite political opposition from the Trump administration, and it will be available to many Americans this fall. That's one of the stories today on Here and Now Anytime, which delivers the latest news to your app just in time for your afternoon commute. You can find it wherever you listen. 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

0: Ted Lasso, the show about an American football coach hired to manage an English soccer team, is back for a fourth season. Hannah Waddingham plays the team's owner, who lures Ted back across the pond to coach a new women's team.
1: We've been passively indoctrinated generationally that women are less than, for sure.
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2: 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That's spine tingling. 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
1: You're enjoying All Things Considered from NPR News and a preview of some of the stories you'll hear in the upcoming half hour, just ahead. The latest NPR News ahead as well. Michael stayed in for Dave Freeman. 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
1: 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It's 1:30 on a Thursday afternoon. Michael State in for Dave Freeman. Good afternoon.

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2: I'm Guy Marzorati. Tonight on the rebroadcast of Forum at 8 o'clock, the Bay Area's homelessness crisis is among the nation's most acute and concentrated in the region's biggest cities, like San Jose. Many are trying new fixes, from cash assistance to stabilize renters to making it illegal to refuse a shelter bed. We'll dig into the causes and the solutions being tested region-wide with a closer look at the South Bay, where several communities are testing controversial new approaches. That's tonight, right here on KQED.
3: I'm Mina Kim. On Forum's 9 p.m. rebroadcast, we talk with actor, screenwriter, and producer Danny McBride, best known for portraying men who can't help but be ego-driven disasters in shows like The Righteous Gemstones and Eastbound and Down. Now McBride has written a short story collection filled with these men called Thrilling Tales of Modern Men. We'll talk to McBride about what he's learned about American masculinity from exploring it through writing a book. That's Forum tonight at 9 on KQED.
4: Ted Lasso, the show about an American football coach hired to manage an English soccer team, is back for a fourth season. Hannah Waddingham plays the team's owner, who lures Ted back across the pond to coach a new women's team.
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6: This is All Things Considered from NPR News. I'm Mary Louise Kelly.
0: And I'm Elsa Chang. The Trump administration is proposing major changes to the Clean Water Act, aiming to cut red tape and construction costs. Environmental groups worry that those changes could gut protections for millions of acres of wetlands and streams. The Mountain West News Bureau's Rachel Cohen reports from one state setting up its own defense.
7: In dry western Colorado, a high-elevation meadow is surrounded by aspens and firs. The grass is surprisingly bright green. Abby Burke says that's a clue. There's water here, but at first, we don't see any.
8: There are some wetland plants that are here that lets us know. It's kind of like being a sluice.
7: We comb through the brush and into a clearing, and there it is, a tiny stream glittering in the sunlight. You can barely hear the trickle over the buzz of a fly and birds chirping. Burke works for Audubon Rockies, which advocates for birds and their habitats. She says there's more here than meets the eye.
8: This is a pretty wet spot, and wildlife know that as well. They come here for the groceries, if you will.
7: But 3 years ago, places like this became more vulnerable. The U.S. Supreme Court narrowed the Clean Water Act, saying wetlands need a direct surface connection to a protected lake, river, or stream to keep their federal safeguards. It also left seasonal streams in a gray area. Now bulldozers could move in and pave over formerly protected wetlands for subdivisions or industrial parks without going through extensive permitting.
8: With a light switch decision, all of a sudden, a tremendous

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1: 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Ahead of the world, a traffic check with a look at the Bay Bridge. Here's Gretchen Langor.
2: Westbound 80, just before the center anchorage, we have a motorcycle that's down, blocking the right lane. Bridge crews are on the way. Traffic slow from the island. And in Fairfield, all lanes blocked for 80 eastbound between West Texas and Travis Boulevard. That's due to a three-vehicle crash. They're trying to move everything over to the shoulder. Emergency units still on scene. Traffic is stopped from the Rio Vista exit. Gretchen Langor for KQED.
1: 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A very popular San Francisco Giants broadcaster is calling a career. Natalia Navarro will have details ahead. 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
3: With a deal in progress to reopen the Strait of Hormuz, Iran appears to have the upper hand.
4: They believe the U.S. really wants a deal, and that could incentivize some pretty hard bargaining.
3: How Iran could emerge with more control than ever over the critical waterway. I'm Marco Werman, also 81 years after the atomic bombing of Hiroshima, a survivor's long-lost memoir.
5: He did not blame the United States, but he wanted people to know what really happened.
3: And in the intense heat of India, a double solution to cool homes and boost the local economy.
6: She tells me that she has the option to use her wages to buy a dress or buy things for her kids.
3: Plus, Latvia and Lithuania both lay claim to cold beet soup. Even rappers are weighing in on the best borscht.
7: Pink soup from Latvia, get it through your head. Lithuania, step back. It's Latvia's game.
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8: Live from NPR News in Washington, I'm Janine Herbst. The Iranian parliament is reviewing an agreement between Iran and Oman to reopen the Strait of Hormuz. Oman sits on the southern side of the critical waterway that's been blockaded by Iran since the U.S. and Israel began their war in February. NPR's Hadil Al-Shalchi has more.
9: Iranian state media said that the agreement between Iran and Oman bans any U.S. or Israeli ships from moving through the Strait of Hormuz and that Iran will charge a fee of up to 7% of the value of a ship's cargo and impose a fine of up to 20% of that value if these conditions are broken. It said that ships will enter the Strait of Hormuz through the northern corridor of the strait near the Iranian coast and they will exit through the southern corridor near the Omani coast. The U.S. has been strongly opposed to any fees imposed on ships moving through the strait. The White House is yet to officially comment on the agreement. Hadil Al-Shalchi, NPR News, Istanbul.
8: President Trump's plans for the U.S. Navy to build new nuclear-powered battleships will take longer and cost a lot more than initially thought. That's the finding of a new report from the nonpartisan Congressional Budget Office, as NPR's Kat Lonsdorf reports.
10: Trump announced the plan for the Navy to build its largest battleship since World War II back in December, saying they would be, quote, the fastest, the biggest, and by far 100 times more powerful than any battleship ever built. They've been dubbed Trump-class battleships. The first was initially said to cost around $15 billion, but the estimate by the CBO found it will likely cost more than $23 billion. 14 additional ships are also estimated at substantially more than originally thought, with a total price tag of $275 billion for the whole fleet. U.S. shipyards also may not have the capacity to build such ships, the report found, saying the first might take 8 years or longer to build. Trump had originally said at least two would be finished by the end of his term. Kat Lonsdorf, NPR News, Washington.
8: The Food and Drug Administration has approved the first flu vaccine that uses the same mRNA technology as COVID-19 vaccines. NPR's Rob Stein has more.
11: The vaccine is called Mflusiva. It was developed by Moderna, the same company that produced one of the two mRNA COVID shots. Research indicates Mflusiva may be more protective than traditional flu shots. It can also be updated to adapt to new strains and produced much more quickly. The fate of the mRNA flu shot had been in doubt because of the Trump administration's hostility towards mRNA vaccines in the wake of the pandemic. In fact, the FDA initially refused to even consider the vaccine. Moderna says the new shot can now be available for the upcoming flu season. Rob Stein, NPR News.
8: Wall Street lower by the closing bell. 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
12: Live from KQED News, I'm Natalia Navarro. San Francisco Giants broadcaster Mike Kruko says this will be his final season on the air. Kruko went directly from pitching for the Giants to doing radio, then TV. He says he tries to bring a player's enthusiasm to the broadcast booth.
13: High drive to left. It is...
12: Kruko and Dwayne Kuiper have been the full-time TV broadcasters since 1994, but Kruko's been unable to travel with the team in recent years because of health issues. The Giants plan to honor him at the last home game of the season. Foster City Police say they've arrested a suspect who allegedly started a six-alarm fire on Sunday, badly damaging a large condominium complex. The suspect, who has not been publicly identified, was arrested on suspicion of starting a fire that caused an injury to firefighters, as well as obstructing or delaying police and fire investigations. The fire department has previously said the blaze was caused by an unattended gas grill on an outside balcony. The fire started on Sunday afternoon, and it took 3 to 4 days to put it out. Firefighters on scene sustained minor injuries. Residents in the condo complex were evacuated and the building remains red-tagged. The Red Cross and local Jewish Community Center are working to shelter them. Students at Hillsdale High School also hosted a clothing drive on Thursday to support the victims. I'm Natalia Navarro, KQED News.
14: 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And thank you. Chennai, India is keeping buildings cool using potato chip bags. That story is coming up in the first part of the world. It's KQED.
3: This is The World. I'm Marco Werman. Thank you for being with us today. A lot of people are asking right now, could current negotiations ease hostilities enough between the U.S. and Iran to reopen the Strait of Hormuz? The Strait of Hormuz, let's remember, is the narrow waterway between Iran and Oman, and it is with the help of Oman that negotiations are taking place. It was after the U.S. started its attacks in February that Iran closed the strait, blocking ships from passing through one of the key international passages for oil exports. The World's Shirin Jafari explains where things stand.
15: The U.S. and Iran negotiated a memorandum of understanding in June where they technically agreed on several points, including respecting each other's territorial sovereignty and other points about the Strait of Hormuz being open, only for things to then fall apart. The U.S. carried out airstrikes on Iran again, and Iran retaliated by targeting countries in the region. What we are hearing now is that there will be different routes that ships in the Strait of Hormuz would have to take when they are crossing the waterway. Ships entering the strait would have to pass through an Iranian-controlled route, while ships exiting the strait would pass through a route that runs through Oman's territorial waters. And that is a major change from how things have been operating in the Strait of Hormuz in the past. This is what Gregory Brew told me. He's a senior analyst at the Eurasia Group.
16: This deal is very significant, as it would essentially establish a new status quo in the strait that is very different than how the strait has been for the last 60 years.
15: Brew says that the Strait of Hormuz would technically go from an open waterway to one that is controlled and managed by Iran and Oman.
3: So does this mean the Strait of Hormuz will open up? And if so, to whom?
15: Iran's foreign ministry spokesperson Ismail Baghaei said today that this deal would not automatically open the strait. He said that the main problem is the U.S.'s blockade on Iranian ports and other quote-unquote hostile measures, meaning the U.S. Strikes on Iran. And so once the two sides agree on what is on the table right now, they would have to negotiate a long-term deal. There's also discussion that Iran would charge fees and require permits for ships to pass the Strait of Hormuz. The U.S. has rejected that. It says that it wants the waterway, the Strait of Hormuz, to be totally free and there would be total freedom of navigation. Now, let's not forget that the Strait was open back in February before the U.S. and Israel started attacking Iran. So in a way, the U.S. is trying to get back to how things were before the war.
17: It does seem like Iran is putting its foot down on the issue of the Strait of Hormuz, flexing kind of its geographic position. What is the thinking there?
15: Yeah, absolutely. So despite all of the U.S.'s attacks on Iran, the killing of its top leaders, the naval blockade that Iran has faced since the beginning of the war, Iran has not backed down on the issue of the Strait of Hormuz. In fact, it realized that it can use this waterway as leverage in negotiations with the U.S. Here's Gregory Boo again.
16: The Iranians are feeling pretty confident right now. I think they believe the U.S. has been discouraged from escalation, that the U.S. really wants a deal, and that could incentivize some pretty hard bargaining.
15: Right now, what Iran wants to do is to use the Strait as a deterrent so that in the future, the U.S. and Israel would think twice before carrying out attacks against it. Iran also wants the blockade to be lifted. It wants waivers on U.S.'s sanctions, and it wants its frozen assets to be released. So they feel like they have the upper hand here.
17: So this round of talks, Shireen, Iran is negotiating through an old friend and neighbor, Oman. Tell us more about the role Oman is playing.
15: Yeah, I mean, look, these negotiations are delicate, they're complicated, they're often spoilers on both sides. But Iran and Oman have a close relationship. Oman is also on good terms with the U.S. We've seen in recent weeks, Marco, that there have been a series of deals and agreements in the Middle East that the Trump administration has announced, and then they were either changed or they collapsed. So the announcement of an agreement doesn't necessarily mean that it will end up working or going into effect.
17: The world's Shireen Jafari, thank you very much for bringing us this update.
15: You're welcome, Marco.
17: Summers in India have always been hot. This summer, though, even by local standards, has been extreme due to a combination of climate change and the natural effects from a powerful El Nino. That's why this week we're reporting on some of the creative ways people are trying to beat the heat. Yesterday, we visited some neighborhoods in Delhi where people are painting roofs with reflective paint to deflect hot sunlight. Today, we go to Chennai on India's southeastern coast where a different sort of cool roof solution is in the works. Namrata Kolachalam reports from Chennai.
6: Eight women sit together on the floor of a large room painted bright orange. They're hard at work. One woman, Vanita, grabs a pair of scissors and what looks like a roll of wrapping paper. Except it's actually plastic packaging. Think of a bag of chips. That material. The side the consumer sees on a shelf, usually with a logo on it. The other side is made of shiny aluminum. First, we measure the multi-layer plastic, she tells me. We cut it into 4-foot strips. Companies often discard this stuff when small cosmetic errors appear on the branded side. But these women aren't interested in that side. It's the aluminum side that matters here. Vanita cuts long strips of aluminum from the rolls and then melts them together using an iron. And what used to be a pile of little metallic strips is now a 4-foot by 3-foot sheet. She says they've been given a target of making 300 sheets total, and the women average about 50 per day. These sheets will be used to make reflective tiles to line ceilings in people's homes. Each tile is stuffed with forest grasses, so easily accessible natural materials. The cooling effect is cheaper than running an air conditioner, but should prove just as lasting and durable.
18: One of the core ethical principles is that we treat people in the informal settlements just like we would treat a middle-class client who comes to us with a design problem.
6: That's Vivek Gilani, the founder of C-Balance, the organization behind this project.
18: We also want to harness the immense economic potential that has been demonstrated, the women's productive economy in the informal settlements.
6: Most of the women C-Balance brought together for this have never worked outside the home before. Now they're earning money independently, and that's been rewarding, Vinita tells me, on a break from cutting and melting aluminum. She tells me that she has the option to use her wages to buy a dress, recharge her phone, or buy things for her kids. Another worker, Arul Marie, says it's nice to spend time with the other women while their children are at school.
19: Songs potu kepo, sometimes snacks time, tea time.
6: She tells me that they listen to music, they take short breaks to eat snacks and drink tea, and they talk about their lives. We feel free, she says. She's also proud of her work. She and Vanita take me to see how these tiles are helping people in the neighborhood of Pulianto. A group of boys fly a kite while several women stir an enormous pot of biryani on their front stoop. In a nearby home, the ceiling's covered in the same shiny aluminum that Vanita and Arul Marie were cutting and ironing in their workshop. It's been a hit with many of the residents, including Vilaniki. She's lived here her entire life, almost 60 years. Before she installed this solution, she says, she'd sit outside for most of the day and only come inside around 4 or 5 p.m. Now she can stay indoors even during the hottest times of the day. Her tiles are permanent and stay in place, which seems to be working well. C-Balance also has movable designs that go over the roof, and those are giving people a little bit of trouble. The idea is to be able to cover the roof during the day and uncover it at night. That's supposed to result in cooler indoor temperatures at night, specifically. One woman, Kalai, bought the movable roof and says sometimes it's tricky to operate. She says that during rainy days, it can be a bit hard to shut. That's because the sheet gets weighed down with rain or leaves. C-Balance is hoping to tackle these kinds of problems soon. And C-Balance founder Vivek Gilani says they're also partnering with a college for access to testing machines so they can put their designs through more rigorous trials.
18: Throwing rain on it basically through spray machines, having wind being blown on it to see what part comes off.
6: The women making these tiles in Chennai are hopeful about the prospects. Their leader, Margaret, is brainstorming ways to turn their work into a long-term enterprise. She tells me that she'd like the women to take on production of the filling for the tiles using waste from a local vegetable market. The women know it might not happen right away, but the point is they have ideas they're excited to test and implement. Vishwas Chitale is an expert on climate adaptation at the Council on Energy, Environment and Water. He says that's exactly the kind of energy we should be tapping into.
20: What is the local talent where local entrepreneurs can get a chance to establish some of these solutions and actually be proud?
6: For The World, I'm Namrata Kalachalam, Chennai, India.
17: Tomorrow in the final part of our series, what the Indian government is doing about the extreme heat. Now, summer food likely prompts thoughts of corn on the cob or juicy homegrown tomatoes. In the Baltics, it's all about cold beet soup. This soup is pink, like Pepto-Bismol pink. Each year, there's a festival celebrating this delicacy in Lithuania's capital, Vilnius. And it's serious business. This year saw over 170,000 fans. In 2024, Pink Soup Fest turned competitive thanks to a pink soup rivalry between Lithuania and neighboring Latvia. Daniel Hoffman brought us this report from that soupy smackdown.
21: More than 1,000 people sat at one table the length of 4 football fields to eat the soup together. They beat spoons against their bowls in anticipation, and later they set a record for most people eating pink soup at the same time. Go Vilnius, the city's tourism agency, hyped up the festival on social media with trendy videos introducing foreigners to the country's favorite summer soup.
0: It's pink soup season.
2: If you've never had pink soup before, you have not lived. It consists of beetroot, kefir, cucumber, dill, and some spring onions. Everything either gets grated or chopped up really finely, so it's really easy to eat.
21: Leading up to the festival, the agency turned up the heat, so to speak, proclaiming on Instagram that the Lithuanian soup was better than Latvia's. Both countries claim the dish as their own. But according to Gintare Kavalunente, who's with Go Vilnius, there's one main difference in how they eat it. Lithuanians serve it with a side of boiled potatoes. Latvians eat it with bread.
22: For Lithuanians, this is really a strange way to eat pink soup. And we are saying, no, you never eat pink soup with bread. You only eat it with hot boiled potatoes.
21: In Latvia, Madara Oga, who's with Riga's tourism agency, says there's a simple explanation for how they eat their soup.
23: Latvians eat rye bread with everything, so bread is our potatoes in this case.
21: Olga says there are a few other key differences. Latvians use marinated beets, whereas Lithuanians use boiled beets, and Latvians add mustard and horseradish. As the two Baltic countries began trading barbs, Riga's tourism agency doubled down, turning the skirmish into an all-out beef.
7: Lithuania, step back. It's Latvia's game. This cold beet soup will claim in the fame. Pink soup from Latvia, get it through your head. Lithuania.
21: The rapper is wearing hot pink from head to toe. She's also making it rain with fresh dill.
24: Man, they got me tripping.
25: Is this a joke or what?
24: I don't even know. Is she serious?
25: It feels like an international conflict, you know?
21: This might not be Drake versus Kendrick, but Lithuania soon responded with its own diss track.
26: In the soup, we sail, we swim, we sink. If you gotta soap it, we will bleed pink.
21: At the end of the day, just about everyone in the Baltics bleeds pink. For the world, I'm Daniel Hoffman, Riga, Latvia.
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1: 88.5 KQED News at 20 minutes past 2 o'clock. Operators of high-speed rescue boats risk chronic brain injuries. The results of a new study are coming up after your traffic update starting in Fairfield. Good afternoon, Gretchen Lancour.
2: Good afternoon, Michelle. We've got a problem for 80 eastbound before Travis Boulevard. CHP just moved a three-vehicle crash over to the shoulder. A closure still in place for the Airbase Parkway off-ramp from eastbound 80. An investigation ongoing after a fatal crash. And in Dixon, a left-lane closure for Oleander removal for eastbound 80 between Dixon Avenue and Pitt School. Traffic stacked up from Midway Road. Gretchen Lancour for KQED.
1: 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He was recently elected president of the U.S. Conference of Mayors, putting him on the front lines of battles between the Trump administration and local governments. That's on Political Breakdown tonight at 6:30 here on KQED News or anytime on the podcast.
0: This is The World. I'm Marco Werman. Chronic traumatic brain injuries are widely associated with professional contact sports, especially American football. But there's a group of people at even higher risk, service members who operate high-speed boats. Think people in Coast Guards, Navy, search and rescue. Across the world, these operators are experiencing a wave of symptoms often associated with chronic brain injuries, even if they've never hit their head on the job. Recently, the New York Times reported on how this is impacting members of the U.S. Coast Guard, but there's been increased concern among militaries around the world for some time. An ongoing study conducted in conjunction with NATO is trying to better understand what's happening. Anesthesiologist Johan Ullman is a military doctor running the study. He's based in Gothenburg, Sweden, and started our conversation by explaining what happens to a person when an accelerating boat hits the crest of a wave.
3: When the hulls slam on the water, the shock wave travels up the spine, and when it comes to the head, we see a phenomenon called head jolt, with the head jolting forward, which we believe is the cause of these brain symptoms that now start being reported.
0: Well, anyone who's been on social media probably will have seen boats in the North Sea, for example, coming face to face with giant waves. They crest and then they slam down. You spent years looking at some of the more obvious injuries that present after each of these wave events, compressed spines, fractures, neck injuries. When did you begin to realize there were also traumatic brain injuries?
3: That was during our ongoing study where a survey conducted on retired Special Forces boat operators from the U.S. Navy Special Forces, 72% of them reported having experienced cognitive effects, difficulties sorting out their work on board, which was either driving the boat or navigating the boat. And even more surprising was that one-third reported having been unconscious, not from hitting their heads, but from the violent jolt of the head that occurs when you get slammed from below. So this was about 5 years ago. We saw these signs, and then this article in New York Times that came out in December 24 describing a 44-year-old operator who suffered these injuries and experienced so fast declining cognitive capacity that he chose the ultimate way out. Very, very sad story.
0: Wow, so he took his life.
3: He did. And after this, we hear anecdotal about several people with similar jobs in these agencies having gone the same way, but there is no statistics on it and there is nothing scientifically published yet, but we believe that what we see now is the tip of an iceberg, because this is not something that comes suddenly. We believe it comes from repeated impacts, and the difference between NFL players and hockey players, where these mechanisms have been known and documented for decades, is that the number of impacts the boat operators are exposed to, we believe, are significantly larger than NFL players.
0: And we're talking the same malady, chronic traumatic encephalopathy, is that right?
3: Yes.
0: So you're the lead in this ongoing study with NATO across 15 countries to better understand this. Can you talk more about what you're trying to figure out?
3: We are determined to find the answer to what is the magnitude of the impacts, the peak acceleration levels, and how fast does the acceleration set in. The faster you go from zero to peak acceleration, the higher the level of kinetic power transmitted to the human body. To find out when the exposure on the boat gets injurious, every subject that participates in this study will get a ping on their phone asking, do you have any pain? So we use pain as an indicator of injury risk.
0: Take us to the next step. How will that help to zero in on possible solutions?
3: When we have this information, it will be very easy to give the coxswains relevant real-time information about when it's time to slow down.
0: It's about slowing down. You can't retrofit the boats to lessen the impact of these wave crashes in any way?
3: There is a lot you can do with the boats. You can improve hull shapes. You can improve driving skills. You can fit ride control systems that keep the boats level, and you can fit suspension seats, which take up large portions of the impacts. But regardless of all measures taken, you will always be able to drive a boat in a way that becomes dangerous.
0: Doctor, you've interacted closely with these mariners for years. What are you hearing from them? What's their reaction to your findings so far?
3: Many of them are very frustrated that these issues have not been taken seriously, and definitely a lot of people are worried that they have been told that what you have is what you get, and this is not dangerous. Now we know that it's dangerous.
0: Have you heard from anybody who is doing this work that this phenomenon might actually dissuade people from joining ocean-going security forces?
3: No. And, I mean, people take a pride in what they're doing. When you're on a rescue mission, you do what it takes, and sometimes you put your own safety in the back seat. But one reason that these problems have not been taken seriously by higher echelons in many agencies around the world is that the operators don't report their injuries. Why? This is called dissimulation. It's known about fighter aircraft pilots as well. The job you're doing is so rewarding that you don't want to quit. And when you're told that you have to endure a little bit of pain, people do, and they get used to the pain, and they don't go to the doctor on base, but they seek medical care outside the military.
0: Are you hopeful then that what your study is revealing will make it undeniable to these people that they are impacted by their work?
3: Well, that is already beyond discussion. Now people know that this is dangerous. Now we just have to find out what is dangerous so that they can do the job as efficiently as possible and make informed decisions when they choose how hard to push the boats through the waves.
0: Anesthesiologist Johan Ullman in Gothenburg, Sweden, has been leading an ongoing study with NATO on the injuries sustained by the crews of high-speed boats.

0: Still ahead, humans greet giant rodents at a legislative building in Brazil. All in a day's work for those lawmakers. You're listening to The World.
1: 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A Hiroshima survivor's lost memoir is coming up next on The World. And this week on the Spooked podcast, 9-year-old Lapaka heads to Maui, where he encounters a mysterious girl hanging out by an abandoned pickup truck. That's on Spooked, wherever you listen to podcasts. It'll be mostly cloudy tonight along the San Francisco Bay shoreline. Expect some fog after midnight, lows in the 50s. Tomorrow will be sunny after the morning clouds, and Friday highs in the Bay region will range from 67 at Ocean Beach to 96 in Concord. Sacramento will reach a high of 103 tomorrow.
0: This is The World. I'm Marco Werman. 81 years ago today, the United States dropped the first of two atomic bombs on Japan, Hiroshima and then Nagasaki. They brought about the rapid surrender of Japan's imperial forces, but the instantaneous destruction of human life was unlike anything the world had ever seen. This clip from a U.S. Air Force training film on the effects of atomic bombs describes what happened at Hiroshima.
2: Scientists estimate that the detonation of the atomic bomb, lasting only a millionth of a second, created a ball of fire hotter than the center of the sun and released radiations of deadly radioactive rays.
0: As for the lives lost, 70 to 80,000 instantly. By December of 1945, a few months later, the total had reached 140,000 due to the effects of radiation sickness. There have been many efforts to document what the people of Hiroshima and Nagasaki went through. Remarkably, we have another important addition. A Japanese account of the bombing was recently unearthed and provides a perspective of a man in Hiroshima who survived it, Kiyoshi Tanimoto. His manuscript has just been published as Hiroshima 815, The Lost Memoir, 815 referring to the time in the morning the atomic bomb detonated over the city. Author David Korn wrote the introduction to the book and edited Tanimoto's original manuscript. David, thank you for joining us. Tanimoto-san died in 1986. Who was Kiyoshi Tanimoto?
3: Kiyoshi Tanimoto was a Methodist minister who ran a pretty large church in Hiroshima. And interestingly, he had been educated in the United States. He had attended a theological seminary at Emory University, Atlanta, before World War II. But by the time the war broke out, he was at a church in Hiroshima. And he was about 35, 36 years old at the time. And on the morning of the blast, he was 2 miles outside the city, bringing property from the church, basically to someone's home, to store it there, because this is what a lot of Hiroshima residents were doing, moving their valuable possessions outside the city because they feared one of those massive air raids that U.S. forces were unleashing on many Japanese cities, Tokyo and others. So in anticipation of that, he was carting things to this safe location. And that's when he saw this gigantic flash in the sky, felt the concussive wave. He himself was not injured in that blast, but he immediately started back towards the city and very soon passed hordes of injured and dead bodies. And they were gruesomely wounded. I mean, the descriptions are quite awful. And he got back to the city. He was able to make sure that his wife and his young daughter, who was 8 months old at the time, had survived. And he went on to ferry the wounded, I mean, tremendously wounded people across the river using a dilapidated boat and not even an oar, but a pole, a long stick. And he goes into great details in his memoirs about this day and what happened in the weeks and months afterward.
0: I mean, his writing is straightforward and chilling, but it's been described as a lost manuscript. Barely anyone had read it, and it sat in the archives for a bunch of years at Yale University. How did it make it there, and how was it discovered?
3: Well, Tanimoto became one of the most famous survivors of Hiroshima because he was one of six subjects portrayed in John Hershey's breakthrough story that appeared in The New Yorker a year after the blast. You know, we now know what happened at Hiroshima, but in the year afterwards, the U.S. military downplayed the effects of radiation poisoning and a lot of the media, because there wasn't access, wide access to Hiroshima for reporters and journalists. It was being controlled up by U.S. military occupation. So a lot of what people saw were just piles of rubble and buildings that had been crushed, and they saw devastation. They didn't see what happened to the people, to the residents of Hiroshima. And when John Hershey went over there a few months after the bombing, and then a year later wrote this piece for The New Yorker, which consumed the entire issue of The New Yorker, it became a phenomenon. Albert Einstein wanted 1,000 copies. It sold out on newsstands. It was serialized in newspapers and magazines and on radio shows around the world. And finally, people understood what an atomic blast did to the residents of a city.
0: Right, and Tanimoto was one of the people profiled in Hershey's article.
3: He was one of the six profiled, and he went on to become a famous, world-renowned anti-nuclear activist, a campaigner. It turns out he wrote his own account of what happened that day and in the weeks and months that followed. And it was written in English, so he obviously meant it for an English-reading, speaking audience. And at some point, he sent it to John Hershey, and it sat in Hershey's boxes for God knows how long. He died in, I think, 1993. John Hershey did. Tanimoto died in 1986. And Hershey left his papers to the library at Yale University. And a few scholars and researchers would come across this manuscript from Tanimoto, but it didn't get any attention until a couple of years ago when Canon Hershey, John Hershey's grandson, who is working on developing a film about his father, a feature-length movie about his father, John Hershey, and Hiroshima, found this in a box at Yale. He gave it to a producer working on the film who decided this had to be published and be brought to light, and he came to me.
0: Yeah, that's extraordinary. David, you spoke about the U.S. government visits to Japan and not seeing or wanting to see the radiation sickness. By the end of 1945, nearly 40% of Hiroshima's population had died, so obviously counting for people who died from radiation sickness. That alone makes Tanimoto's account remarkable. For you, what makes it stand out?
3: It is just harrowing what he saw, what he went through. And you're right. As horrific as that day was, the weeks and the months ahead, as people dealt with radiation poisoning, they called it the atomic sickness, and it was denied by the U.S. military that this was even happening. He also talks about very personally how he tried to rebuild his church and how to come to terms with this act of violence, this, you know, unprecedented act in human history, and who was to blame for it.
0: Yeah, can you talk more about that? Because he really expresses his emotions on that, kind of an internal dialogue about the atomic bomb. How did his feelings evolve as the weeks and months passed after the bombing?
3: It was never quite straightforward, and I think there was a mix of emotions. He bore no bitterness towards the United States for dropping the bomb, which is interesting in itself. He blamed the warmongers of the Imperial Japanese government for leading the country into this war. But then he started also considering the morality of dropping the bomb. Was it a moral thing for the U.S. to do? He went back and forth on that. And he talks about conversations he had with other leaders in Hiroshima about how to commemorate the attacks on Hiroshima and Nagasaki, whether they should focus on the victims, they should focus on rebuilding, whether there should be an element of blame, who should be blamed. And he came at this almost entirely from his Christian perspective. He believed that to be a Christian, you had to evangelize Christianity, but also you had to take action. You could not just say you're a good Christian and just call on people to become Christians. And the action that he pursued for decades was trying to prevent another atomic blast.
0: How widespread was that feeling in Japan after Hiroshima and Nagasaki?
3: Well, there was tremendous anti-nuclear sentiment in Japan. And the interesting thing about Hiroshima, the city itself, was rather than play a role as a victim or a martyr, it dedicated itself to preventing any other nuclear attacks. If you go there today, it's rather moving. There's a peace museum, a peace memorial. They rebuilt the city. They rebuilt a city that people at the time thought could not be rebuilt, that there would not be a tree that could grow there for 75 years. Now it's full of beautiful parks and trees. And there's a whole message that Hiroshima still seems to be unified around, which is ending the threat of nuclear warfare and working for the abolition of nuclear weapons. And when I went to Hiroshima a few years ago, I was quite moved because it represents both, you know, the worst of humanity and now the best of humanity. And I think Tanimoto tried to capture that in the work that he did. But, you know, like everything, the anti-nuclear movement in Japan became political. It was dominated by people on the left and labor unions. He was not political in that sense, and he was certainly not of the left. So he was always a bit of an odd man out in Japan.
0: And what about more widely? What do we know about the impact of Tanimoto's anti-nuclear work outside of Japan?
3: Well, he came to the United States, you know, soon after the attacks and did a speaking tour across the United States all about the effects of the bomb. He did not blame the United States, but he wanted people to know what really happened. He tried to raise money for the orphans and for victims, and he became, I don't want to say a celebrity, but he became well known and even made it onto American TV.
0: Yeah, we'll get to that in a moment. You know, one thing that's striking in his book is his enduring patriotism to Japan, even though he is quietly critical of the Japanese Empire. He's worried about speaking too publicly about the government in front of soldiers. Why do you think in the utter destruction of Hiroshima and Japan's military being brought to its knees, Tanimoto was still kind of supplicating to the leaders? I mean, what does that tell us about the Japanese civilian mindset after years of war?
3: It's very interesting to read his book because you see within the Japanese population, I go back to the sense of conflicting sentiments and feelings of who to blame. I mean, some still loved the emperor and didn't want him to surrender or abdicate. Others blamed the military class for getting them in this fix. And he reflects all of that in this book.
0: I'm speaking with journalist David Korn, who wrote the introduction and edited the never-before-published account of the bombing of Hiroshima by Kiyoshi Tanimoto. You spoke earlier about John Hershey's groundbreaking story. The New Yorker took up the entire issue in August of 1946, a year later. What does Tanimoto add to our understanding of what happened, do you think?
3: One thing that's quite interesting to me, as I edited his manuscript, is he opens it with the idea that when this thing happened, when that flash went off, no one knew what it was.
0: Right.
3: They knew there were massive air raids, and they were looking for fleets of airplanes in the sky, bombers that would drop destruction upon them. But this was like cataclysmic. It was the apocalypse. And it took a day or two for some people to figure out that it was a bomb and that it was this, you know, new form of atomic warfare. And so these people were under the worst of circumstances, are not even able to understand what happened to them and their loved ones. As, you know, the city is flattened, every building has basically been collapsed, people are dying beneath burning wreckage, people are vaporized immediately, people have the worst burns imaginable, and they don't understand why.
0: Yeah. And everybody was wondering, what was that thing? Because that wasn't a normal bomb. Well, partly because of Hershey's article, Tanimoto gained that celebrity you were talking about, public speaking engagements all over the world, but especially in the U.S. In 1955, Tanimoto was in Los Angeles and was asked to do a TV interview at the NBC studios. Turns out it wasn't a news interview. He's basically ambushed as a guest on this reality game show at the time called This Is Your Life. Let's have a listen.
4: Time is standing still as our Earth shakes to an explosion never before equaled. In a daze, you pull yourself from your position between the two garden rocks. From your vantage point, you again look out over the city. You started to tell us what you saw. What did you see?
5: Well, I saw the whole city on fire. And many people running away from the city in silence. Their skin peeling off, hanging from face. What's strange to say?
0: Yeah, this part alone is pretty stunning. Then what happened, David?
3: you know, he was kind of ambushed, as you said. And, you know, they brought out people from his past, including someone who converted him to Christianity. And ultimately, they brought out the co-pilot of the Enola Gay, the plane that dropped the bomb. And he was not prepared for that. And I think the co-captain himself, a guy named Colonel Lewis, was not really emotionally fortified to do this. You can go on YouTube and look at this clip. It is incredibly awkward, painful, and poignant.
0: Well, let's hear this. This is the host of the show, Ralph Edwards, explaining to Tanimoto, who is about to emerge from behind the curtain.
6: Now, you've never met him, have never seen him, but he's here tonight to clasp your hand in friendship. Captain Robert Lewis, United States Air Force, who along with Paul Tibbetts piloted the plane from which the first atomic power was dropped over Hiroshima.
0: I mean, it's really awkward and frankly hard to believe a TV producer ever thought that was a good idea. But it turns out that appearance was intended to assist Tanimoto in getting attention and donations for his work with the Hiroshima Maidens. Who were they?
3: The Hiroshima Maidens were young women who had been disfigured, you know, during the Hiroshima attack. He brought a bunch of them to America where they could get plastic surgery from doctors who were donating their services, and he raised money to do this. And this TV show asked people to donate money to that, and they did.
0: Right. As to this weird appearance, meeting the co-pilot of the Enola Gay on NBC, wheeling out all these important people in Tanimoto's life, helping with these Hiroshima burn victims, what do you think this exercise was really all about?
3: That's a good question. I mean, we can talk for hours about how America has and has not come to terms with the use of atomic weapons in Hiroshima and Nagasaki. We still debate to this day whether those actions were justified, necessary, or whether there were other ways to end the war. And we saw with the movie Oppenheimer just, you know, a couple of years ago, that debate reignited, right? So, I mean, it was probably not a pleasant moment for Tanimoto, but I think it was, at least for the American public, yet again another reminder of what had happened. Although it was just a very bizarre event because it's happening in between advertisements for fingernail polish, and they showed the maidens in silhouette. They didn't bring them out, but they had them there too. So it was certainly a reminder to the American public.

0: the use of nuclear weapons, and it could end everything. So what do you do about that? I think for a lot of people, the answer is, I don't want to think about it because it's too horrific a notion and it seems too big a problem to solve. And so 80 years after we were the first country to use nuclear weapons, we still haven't really dealt with the full implication of that or taken all the necessary steps to make sure it doesn't happen again.
1: Well, this book will definitely make you think about it. Writer David Korn edited and wrote the introduction to Hiroshima 815, The Lost Memoir, the just-published account of Reverend Kiyoshi Tanimoto's experience surviving the U.S. bombing of Hiroshima. Korn also has a new book out next month, How Russia Won Donald Trump, Vladimir Putin, and the Fight for America. David, thank you very much for being with us for this.
0: Thank you.
1: Coming up on the show, how Munich is dealing with a water shortage. 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
2: 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I'm Michelle Hennigan. The time is 2:49. Gretchen Lancor will be here with your traffic update in about 10 minutes. The PBS NewsHour comes on at 3. It'll be followed by Marketplace at 4. This is KQED.
1: This is The World. I'm Marco Werman. Climate change is walloping Europe this summer. The continent is warming twice as quickly as the global average. We've reported on the extreme heat, drought, and fires that have followed in places like Spain and France. One country that ranks relatively low on most measures of climate risk is Germany. But they are also dealing with a climate crisis of their own, a quiet one that starts underground. Valerie Hamilton has our story from Munich.
3: Think of Munich, and you might think first of the city's famous beer. But the thing that makes Munich beer, is the Munich water used to brew it. It comes from ancient aquifers deep under the city, filled with super pure, naturally filtered water that's been stored there for thousands of years. That water is public property, but it's pretty much just the breweries that are allowed to use it. And no one really had a problem with that until this summer. German media reported Munich's breweries have been using that very special deep groundwater not just for beer, but for everything, from making soft drinks to cleaning bottles. Consumers were scandalized. Politicians vowed a crackdown. The breweries had to mount a defense in a press release that stretched to 4 pages. The scandal broke just as Munich was facing its first ever water crisis.
4: Steht München jetzt vor der Wasserknappheit? Nein, ganz so schlimm ist es nicht, aber die Hitze.
3: It's not that the city was running out of water, Mayor Dominik Krause explained in an Instagram video. But in another summer of record heat, the combination of people using more water and aquifers delivering less was stressing the system. To avoid actual shortages at the tap, the city announced a 2-week water lockdown. It turned off some big public fountains and told citizens to stop washing cars, filling pools, or watering lawns, or face hefty fines. In dry places, this happens all the time. In Germany, it doesn't. Munich gets about as much precipitation as Seattle. Germany has some of the best drinking water in the world. But the slow, steady rain and winter snow that used to fill up its groundwater reserves is now concentrated in bigger storms, with longer dry periods in between. The ground can't absorb it as quickly as it runs off or evaporates, and so it disappears into the air, down rivers, and out to sea. Over 2 decades, Germany has lost 60 billion cubic meters of its freshwater reserves, enough to fill 25 million Olympic-sized swimming pools. Mostly that loss has been underground, invisible unless you know where to look. But some groundwater levels are at historic lows.
5: Soil moisture is declining. Trees are suffering.

0: or even dying. Vegetation is turning yellow, lawn is yellow.
1: Jörg Dreves heads the Urban Water Systems Department at Munich's Technical University. He spent most of his career in water-stressed places like Australia, Saudi Arabia, Colorado. Now he's advising German governments on how to manage a resource they had never really had to think about before.
0: Germany always claimed it's a water-rich country, but these times are over.
1: This summer, the water that Germany has always counted on just isn't there. On the Rhine River, where record low water levels are shutting down shipping on Germany's main inland waterway. In Bavaria, where alpine snow and glaciers are disappearing, lakes are shrinking, and forest streams are down to a trickle. Climate scientists predicted some of this, but no one expected it so soon.
0: This is probably true for a lot of things we didn't anticipate to happen so quickly with climate change, that we thought there's time.
1: 3 years ago, Germany set out its first ever national water strategy. It aims to overhaul the country's systems for water for public supply, agriculture, industry, environment, transit, and flood protection by 2050. Germany gets most of its tap water from those underground aquifers, so a top priority is finding ways to capture and keep water in the ground, like planting more and paving less. Dreves says the National Water Strategy could be a game changer, but it's slow to get started. And that might be because people are only just starting to grasp that there's a problem. On a quiet public square on Munich's east side, people are sitting on park benches around a big public fountain, still running despite the water restrictions. Helen Fröhlich says worrying about water is for other countries.
2: Yeah, it's not in my daily life that I have to be aware of using water in my own apartment or something. So this is something which I just know from like going on vacation, actually.
1: Laura is sitting nearby. She didn't want to give her last name. She says her fellow Germans take water for granted.
3: They don't think about it. They think water just comes out of the tap and that's it.
1: But she thinks that's going to change.
3: Eventually, with the climate crisis, it's going to be like the new gold, I guess.
1: It isn't yet. It was only this summer that anyone in Bavaria started paying to pump water at all. Before that, you could just take it for free. But the idea of water as a valuable resource may be starting to sink in. Munich's water lockdown was a shock that made national headlines. And in that sense, the scandal about Munich breweries using an ancient aquifer to rinse out bottles may have actually helped move things forward. Because it's not just Munich breweries who've been misusing valuable groundwater, argues Professor Jörg Dreves. It's all of Germany.
0: That you can even use drinking water to water your garden or to wash your car or to flush a toilet. This is a super luxury thing we are used to in this country, and it worked fine because there was ample water. But when you think about it, it doesn't make sense.
1: To encourage people to think about it, Dreves and his team at Munich's Technical University did a very Munich kind of experiment. They brewed beer. But instead of brewing it with very special deep groundwater, they purified wastewater to make what they say is ultimately the same thing.
0: It's just a question of perception, right? The H2O molecule is not changing.
1: Dreves' point is securing enough water for Germany's water future will mean all kinds of changes.
4: All right, here we go. I mean, it tastes like beer.
1: And the first one is a change in mindset. For the world, Valerie Hamilton, Munich.
5: For most of us, rodents in the house would be very unwelcome. But for one state legislature in Brazil, it's become a source of amusement. Lawmakers in Cuiabá, in the central part of the country, were preparing for a vote last week when some unexpected visitors strolled in, a group of capybaras. Technically, they rank as the world's largest rodent, though their cuteness gets them a pass. And in Brazil, capybaras are well-liked for being notoriously chill and highly social. In a video that's gone viral, the vote was put on hold as a staffer gently directed the easygoing critters back outside. The legislative building sits next to a wildlife park, and they've apparently gotten used to capybaras wandering in. Their visits don't cause damage, so everyone just kind of shrugs until the animals get bored with the people's business and usually see themselves out. On that note, we'll see ourselves out today, maybe run into some capybaras. the way. The World is produced by GBH and PRX, broadcasting weekdays from the Nan and Bill Harris studio in Boston. We're online at theworld.org. I'm Marco Werman. We'll see you tomorrow.
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1: The PBS NewsHour is coming up next here on KQED after your traffic update starting in Oakland. Here's Gretchen Lancour.
2: Southbound 880 after Broadway, we have a solo crash involving a van. The two left lanes are blocked. Traffic is stopped back to Adeline. And Fairfield, a crash for 80 eastbound before North Texas Street. Two vehicles involved and emergency units on. They have moved everything to the shoulder, but it's slow from the Rio Vista exit. Gretchen Lancour for KQED.
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4: And I'm Jeff Bennett. On the NewsHour tonight, the Trump administration unveils plans to overhaul Head Start, scrapping many requirements for the early education program that serves low-income families.
3: Safety concerns arise after a passenger plane was allowed to take off while the president's helicopter was flying nearby.
4: And Greece tries to combat deadly wildfires with a new satellite detection system.
5: So if we have more time, we can save properties, we can save lives, we can save forests.

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0: Friends of the NewsHour, including Robert S. Kaplan and Wendy J. Selden through the Raymond James Charitable Endowment Fund. The Andrew Carnegie Foundation, formerly Carnegie Corporation of New York, working to reduce political polarization through philanthropic support for education, democracy, and peace. And with the ongoing support of these individuals and institutions.

0: 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Thank you.
1: Welcome to the NewsHour. The Trump administration is proposing a major overhaul of Head Start with new guidelines that could fundamentally change how the program is run nationwide.
2: The proposal released today would strip many of the federal requirements currently in place. Launched in 1965 as part of President Lyndon Johnson's War on Poverty, Head Start today serves 700,000 children ages 3 to 5 and some 160,000 infants and toddlers through what's known as Early Head Start. There are currently 1,600 Head Start providers across all 50 states. Joining us now to sort through the proposed changes is New York Times correspondent Coral Davenport. Good to see you. Thanks for being here.
3: Sure. Great to be with you.
2: So let's just start for context. How significant an overhaul would these proposed changes mean for the program?
3: So early childhood educators say this is the biggest overhaul, the biggest change to the program since its creation in 1965. Mm-hmm. This it's not quite right. I mean, it really is essentially an erasure, an elimination of hundreds and hundreds of standards and regulations that sort of govern and dictate the very distinctive and unique requirements that make Head Start different from any other kind of child care or early education or anti-poverty program in the United States.
2: It's moving a lot of those decisions from the federal level to the state level, the administration argues, correct?
3: It does. It says that it's taking away all the requirements that are imposed at the federal level. And the administration says essentially giving control back to the states. Mm-hmm. And the states can choose what they want to do. If the states want to continue to have some of those rules and regulations, they can do so. But, hundreds of these rules, yeah, the requirements to follow them are gone.
2: So critics of the program are arguing that the entire program is just not worth the cost. They say these changes are going to be better both for taxpayers and for kids. That's an argument we heard from someone at the Heritage Foundation. That's Jonathan Butcher. Take a listen.
4: What the Trump administration is trying to do is to deregulate the program, turn responsibility back over to states. The program has failed to meet achievement expectations. It has failed to prepare students in terms of behavior to enter elementary school. I think at least deregulating the program, making it more cost-effective for taxpayers, and most importantly, making it more effective for students is exactly the kind of policy agenda that we should be following.
2: So let's just take each of those in turn briefly here. The program is overseen by Health and Human Services, HHS, we should say. The current federal budget is about $12 billion. Would these changes save costs? Do we know that?
3: The budget is going to stay the same. The biggest change, the most significant change, is going to be eliminating a requirement for small class sizes. Mm-hmm. So Head Start has the federal requirements for class sizes are set for preschool and childcare are some of the tightest in the country. For example, under Head Start rules, the ratio for a class of 2-year-old would be one teacher for 4 2-year-olds. Mm-hmm. So states have different requirements. By comparison, the state of Idaho, the requirement is one teacher for 9 2-year-olds. State of Ohio, one teacher for 8 2-year-olds. So the argument is effectively by lifting these ratios and you get more kids, mm-hmm, in the classroom. And so you you keep the same budget, but you get, the estimate is that they could potentially bring in about 200, 250,000 more children into the program just with these higher ratios. The other side of that potentially is a possible lowering of quality.
2: And the other point that was made there about there's no evidence that the program helped kids to meet the achievement standards. Is there evidence behind that?
3: There's various studies. There's a lot of different studies on Head Starts. I think the one that Jonathan Butcher is referring to is there's one that shows that by third grade, the advantages that Head Start kids gain start to fade out. That essentially, mm-hmm, they have those advantages, but as they get into the later elementary school years, you can't really measure the difference.
2: You mentioned the concerns over class sizes that could grow. That's something we heard from the head of the Washington State Association of Head Start, Joel Ryan. Take a listen.
5: Head Start is not going to serve more kids if you weaken the quality of the program, if you undermine the people in the classroom, because not only are Head Start teachers not paid like they should be, But if you start adding more kids that have significant trauma, that are living in poverty, those teachers are not, they're not going to stay, they're going to leave.
2: Is that something you're hearing from other Head Start providers?
3: That is a huge concern. I talked to teachers, providers, Head Start managers, parents, and I think that that really is the number one concern. And the point that he made as well, that it's important to remember, Head Start is, again, it's not just a preschool program. It is an anti-poverty program, mm-hmm. and it is designed to serve children who live below the poverty line. So they come into the program, a lot of cases, with a lot of additional needs. And so teachers say those requirements that compel them to make sure that kids get medical screenings, dental exams. The teachers actually, or Head Start workers, provide visual and hearing screenings in the class. They do at-home visits. So with all of those requirements gone, teachers say they're really worried that, you know, this program just isn't going to function, and it's going to be harder for them.
2: I want to ask you really briefly in the time we have left about a family connection here. We have a photo to prove it. In this photo, that is actually the HHS secretary, Robert F. Kennedy Jr., on the left with his uncle, the late Sergeant Shriver, who helped design this program over 60 years ago. Secretary Kennedy referenced that in a statement today. He said he's honoring Sergeant Shriver's legacy by, in his words, returning Head Start to the roots, removing unnecessary bureaucracy. How is that resonating among the folks you talk to?
3: I talked to a lot of Head Start providers who hope that Secretary Kennedy is sincere in wanting to continue the legacy of his uncle in designing this, but they really fear that what this ultimately does is end that legacy.
2: I just want to point out, too, for families who rely on the program, we're still months away from this taking effect, so we'll see what happens. Coral Davenport of The New York Times, thank you so much.
3: Thanks for having me.

0: In the day's other headlines, a Republican-led Senate committee voted today to hold Dr. Anthony Fauci in contempt of Congress after he declined to answer lawmakers' questions during a contentious hearing about his response to the COVID pandemic.
1: On this vote, the yeas are 8, the nays are 5, and the motion is agreed to.
0: The vote fell along party lines. The resolution accuses Fauci of failing to comply with a congressional subpoena, a charge that carries a maximum sentence of 1 year in prison. Rather than sending the matter to the full Senate, where it would likely fail to reach the 60 votes needed for approval, Committee Chairman Rand Paul is recommending the Justice Department pursue criminal charges directly.
2: Seeking the truth is not a witch hunt. Accountability is not vengeance. Accountability is what stands between the American people and a repeat of the mistakes and the very real consequences of the past.
3: This resolution will not provide the committee with any additional information or compel Dr. Fauci to provide answers to our inquiries. Criminal contempt is punitive.
0: Dr. Fauci justified his actions at last week's hearing, explaining in his opening remarks that he believed some Republicans would try to use his testimony to prosecute him. In a statement, Fauci's lawyer called the vote a crude political stunt intended to punish Dr. Fauci for exercising his constitutional rights. Meantime, the same mRNA technology that made the COVID-19 vaccine possible will soon be used in flu vaccines for older Americans. The FDA has approved a new shot from Moderna called mFluciva for adults age 50 to 64. The company is also seeking full approval for adults 65 and older. Compared to traditional shots, mRNA vaccines are quicker to manufacture, and experts say that could help protect against future strains of the flu as they emerge. The FDA had initially refused to consider Moderna's application amid the Trump administration's heightened scrutiny of vaccines. Federal health officials are investigating a salmonella outbreak linked to jalapeno peppers sourced from Mexico. The CDC says at least 345 people across 27 states have gotten sick since mid-June, most of them in Minnesota and Colorado. Investigators say a company called Coast Citrus Distributors supplied the peppers to the Mexican food chains Chipotle and Qdoba. Both restaurants say they've stopped serving them, and the CDC says neither establishment poses a risk to consumers. Meantime, the agency is investigating a separate salmonella outbreak, this one tied to eggs from Texas. The CDC says nearly 100 people have fallen ill across at least 17 states, and more than 1.5 million cartons have been recalled. President Trump signed executive orders this afternoon targeting birthright citizenship about a month after the Supreme Court rejected his bid to limit the practice.
4: We had a very unfortunate decision in the Supreme Court concerning birthright. It was close, but a very, very unfortunate decision. So we're making adjustments because it's very unfair.
0: Mr. Trump announced the orders this afternoon in the Oval Office with advisor Stephen Miller looking on. He's a longtime critic of birthright citizenship. The two orders would expand the list of those considered ineligible for birthright citizenship and ban the practice of so-called birth tourism. The White House expressed confidence that the new orders would be able to pass any potential legal challenges. Republican Senator Mitch McConnell says he's been discharged from a rehabilitation center where he's been recovering from a fall in mid-June. In a statement, the 84-year-old said he's heading home and would continue to engage with my staff and colleagues on important Senate business, though he did not provide a timeline on returning to the Senate. McConnell's extended absence from Washington has led to calls for transparency about his health status. He's suffered a number of health challenges in recent years and is set to retire at the end of this term. The FCC voted today to eliminate a cap on the size and reach of TV broadcasting companies. In a 2-to-1 vote, the FCC repealed a 22-year-old rule holding that a company cannot own stations that reach more than a combined 39% of the U.S. television audience. The ownership limit will be replaced by a case-by-case approach. The move was widely expected, with FCC Chairman Brendan Carr writing an op-ed last month that called the earlier policy outdated. But critics say it opens the door to mass consolidation in the industry, giving larger players more say over what viewers see. Israeli prosecutors have charged a settler with killing a prominent Palestinian activist last year in the occupied West Bank. It's the first such indictment since the October 7th Hamas-led attacks led to an outburst of Israeli settler violence. Yinon Levy can be seen in this cell phone video drawing a weapon on Palestinian villagers last summer. He's accused of reckless manslaughter and faces up to 12 years in prison. His lawyers have said he was acting in self-defense. The victim, Auda Hothelin, was an activist featured in the 2025 Academy Award-winning documentary No Other Land. His brother said the rare charges send a message.
5: I hope this will deter the settlers. Any settler who wants to kill or attack a Palestinian will think twice after this.
0: Meantime, the Israeli military says two of its soldiers were killed in an explosion in southern Lebanon on Wednesday. One of them was laid to rest today. They're the first Israeli deaths since a shaky ceasefire with Hezbollah began 2 months ago. And in Yemen, government sources say that Iran-backed Houthi rebels carried out attacks in two provinces, killing at least 30 troops. Yemen's defense ministry vowed to retaliate, quote, at the appropriate time and place. The escalating violence threatens a fragile truce that was reached in 2022. On Wall Street today, stocks ended lower after the latest batch of corporate earnings rolled in. By the close, the Dow Jones Industrial Average was down about 460 points. The Nasdaq posted a smaller loss of just 15 points. The S&P 500 slipped a bit from its recent all-time high. Still to come on the NewsHour, a murder trial sparks a debate over treatment for postpartum depression. Donors push to get refunds from a Maine Senate candidate after he dropped out of the race. And how Summers by the Sea shaped the work of three great American painters.
6: This is the PBS NewsHour from the David M. Rubenstein Studio at WETA in Washington, headquarters of PBS News.
7: As we reported last night, the Federal Aviation Administration is investigating why a commercial plane was allowed to take off at the same time President Trump's helicopter approached the same airport on Tuesday. The incident at Washington Reagan National Airport is again raising questions about the safety of the Capitol's busy airspace. It comes after a nearby mid-air collision last January between a passenger jet and a military helicopter that killed 67 people. For more on this, we're joined again by aviation correspondent Miles O'Brien. Miles, it's always great to see you. I want to underscore here, the White House emphasizes, too, the president was never in any danger. The two aircraft did not appear to be on a collision course. But this did seem to break some new safety protocols that were put into place after that last fatal collision in January. So when you look at this, how serious was this incident?
8: Well, that's the thing about aviation, Amna. You have to be really attentive to tiny little details. And when a few of those tiny little details are overlooked, that's when you have real trouble. In this case, what appears to have happened is there was a communication failure between the Marine aviation contingent that was responsible for lifting off Marine One from the White House and the control tower at Reagan National Airport. Now, typically, what should happen is 3 minutes before that helicopter lifts off from the White House lawn, the Marine crew will send a radio signal to the tower saying we're 3 minutes away, or actually they use a little bit of code saying as briefed so as not to tip off anybody and cause a security concern. And that should prompt the controller in the tower cab there at Reagan to stop departures or arrivals, depending on which way the airport is flowing that day, in order for there to be a bubble around Marine One and its contingent as it flies to Andrews Air Force Base. That did not happen in this case. There was some miscommunication on the radio. The radio was a little bit scratchy, but for whatever reason, that controller did not stop the departure, and that's what caused the airliner to take off as Marine One was. There was no near collision, but it does violate the bubble around Marine One and the rules for that. And in the wake of that collision in January of 2025, raises questions about, once again, communication between military aircraft and the civilian airspace and how that can be improved.
7: So, Miles, this incident was specific to D.C.'s airport, to the president's travel, but are there broader safety concerns that this raises to you?
8: Yeah, the concerns are that the communication has to flow fluidly and every little detail has to be attended to when the world of aviation. And while this one particular incident didn't really raise a safety concern, it is troubling in the fact that something like Marine One, with all the capability of communicating to Reagan National Airport to indicate it's about to lift off, if that can't get through and that signal and that communication can't get through, it raises concerns about other more routine flights.
7: While we have you, I want to ask you, Miles, about another air safety incident that's making headlines. The NTSB says it's now investigating the crash of a medical plane in New Mexico in May, in which all four people on board were killed. And the U.S. military has said that they were testing GPS jamming technology in the area, and that disrupted the plane's navigation system. What do we know about what happened here?
8: Well, first off, GPS has become revolutionary in aviation. It's something that pilots rely on heavily now for navigation, from getting from point A to point B with a lot of situational awareness in a way that we didn't used to do it. Now, that is not the only way that aircraft navigate. There are ground-based radio beacons, which all pilots learn to use as a backup in this case after GPS. Now, GPS spoofing and jamming has become a huge problem worldwide, more likely to occur around Ukraine or the Middle East. In December of 24, there was an Azerbaijan Airlines crash after an airliner was trying to approach an airport. The GPS was jammed. It was unable to land safely. As it tried to land again and again, it was hit by shrapnel, ultimately led to a crash. These incidents happen really thousands of times, and most of the time, pilots go to those backup systems. But in this case, it was a moonless, dark night, and the crew, even though the military ultimately turned off that jamming capability to the GPS nearby, the crew was not able to get its situational awareness back and unfortunately flew into a mountain.
7: It's a terrible tragedy there, making a lot of headlines. Miles O'Brien, we're so glad you can join us to help us make sense of it all. Thank you so much.
8: You're welcome, Avna.
0: Earlier this week, we brought you a story of how specialized cameras and satellites are helping to spot and contain wildfires in the American West. Now, similar satellite technology is being used in Greece to help fight another vicious wildfire season there, as Europe suffers blazes across the continent. From the town of Mati, near Athens, here's special correspondent Malcolm Brabant.
9: Every summer, the people of Mati float lanterns out to sea to commemorate victims of the devastating 2018 wildfire. Officially, 104 people were killed in and around this beach resort. Some victims drowned after wading into the bay in a frenzied effort to escape flames and suffocating smoke. Others were incinerated in their cars after the police made a catastrophic error by sending traffic directly into the inferno.
10: The only thing that you could hear was the wind and the fire reaching each one of us. And after that, the screams of help, the screams of terror, and the last screams of people who were dying or getting burned.
9: The fire whipped down the hillside at a terrifying rate, forcing residents like Kali and Agnostu to run for their lives. Kali fled on foot alongside her parents and five-year-old son, who survived despite being badly burned.
10: I heard him then screaming, I'm burning," because I realized that his slippers were sticking on the road, which was burning. And along his feet were melting.
9: Now, with the wildfire season hitting its destructive stride, the Greek authorities hope that tragedies of Mati proportions will be consigned to the past by a new satellite fire detection system.
11: 3, 2, 1, mission. And liftoff of Falcon 9. Go speed, go cast 502.
9: Launched in May, the rocket deployed four dedicated satellites that constantly scan the Greek landscape for hotspots with the potential to become conflagrations.
12: I don't remember working in a land fire service the last 25 years and thought when I began my career that the space will help us to extinguish fires. So only that thinking, it's really exciting.
9: Colonel Sisula Dasiu directs aerial firefighting operations in the Athens region and is also Global Vice President of the International Association of Fire and Rescue Services.
12: We can have the information of starting fires very quickly, and this is something amazing, the early detection. Because we know that if we catch the fires in the early detection, we will catch it in the beginning. So if we have more time, we can save properties, we can save lives. We can save the forest.
9: So far, France and Spain have borne the brunt of this summer's wildfire season, but now heat waves and strong winds have put Greece on the front line. Older satellite systems that provide general weather monitoring can sniff out football field-sized blazes, but the new technology, stationed 360 miles above Greece, employs high-resolution camera lenses, which it's claimed offer greater precision.
13: The smallest fire we can detect is around about 4x4 yards.
9: As head of Greek operations for the Aurora Tech satellite company, Yanis Landouris oversees the low Earth orbit constellation.
13: This is a satellite that essentially watches over the temperature of the Earth. So we take thousands of readings within one photo. We can get thousands of readings from each pixel. That data helps us identify when and if there is a fire, and then on that, based on that, to run our technology, our models, our predictions, and then provide that information to the user. All of that within a really, really fast time.
9: How quickly can you alert fire brigades to a potential conflagration?
13: The quickest right now is about 20 to 30 minutes.
9: Although the satellite system tracked two wildfires on the island of Crete this past week, two volunteer firefighters died after an apparent error of judgment, becoming trapped and overwhelmed by fast-moving flames.
14: I saw the boys with my own eyes. They made a mistake. They went there. Unfortunately, it was their mistake. I can't say anything else. The situation is tragic, tragic, tragic. We see burnt houses, burned cars, burned animals. Unfortunately, these people will not come back.
9: And this is the information that was received from the satellites that tracked the Crete fires. Artificial intelligence filtered out false alarms and flagged the hotspots as genuine threats. The second video shows how the first fire expanded. The satellite company says it spread incredibly quickly and reached its largest size within 48 hours of ignition. Dimitris Papastergiou is Greece's Minister of Digital Governance.
15: I think we are simply showing the good side of technology and artificial intelligence. We must continue more dynamically. We want technology for people, technology that stands by people, technology that comes to provide real solutions to real problems.
9: Greece's eye in the sky is still some way from being the Holy Grail that provides real-time imaging of a fire's progression. Although there is that time lag before information is passed to the fire service, the minister is genuinely excited.
15: This allows aerial assets to arrive much faster at the fire scene to extinguish it, or enables us to manage it right at the moment it breaks out.
9: I know from personal experience that surviving a wildfire is a lottery. It's human nature to want to stay put to try to save your home and your possessions. But wildfires are completely unpredictable and can change direction in an instant, especially on blustery, windy days like today. And so escape routes can become death traps. 17 years ago, our home, 6 miles from Mati, was imperiled by a raging wildfire on nearby Mount Pendeli. At 3 o'clock in the morning, we fled down the mountain with our family treasures. Our son, our dog, and photograph albums.
16: Rosa, what really matters to us. So don't.
9: How could we know that the fire would stop at our garden wall, sparing the house?
17: Right, we've been forced to abandon our home because the flames have got now to within about 200 metres of the back door, and the smoke was getting very unpleasant. Also, just behind us, the flames were licking up the hill and starting to attack some of the homes just around the corner from us. The fires have come over the hill from Pendeli, which, wow, over there is just extraordinary. Look at the flames over there. They're beyond the tree line. So it looks as though we should be fairly safe to get out here. But look to your right, Daisy. Look, that's what we're leaving behind.
16: Yeah.
17: That's what we're leaving behind. And this is a place of real natural beauty. And now it's an ecological disaster.
9: The Greeks are worried that climate change-driven heat waves will burn more of the country this summer. Tinder-dry undergrowth is an accelerant that worries fire chiefs like Sizulu Dasiu.
12: You don't know where these fires are spreading. They are creating their own environment and they can do whatever they want. They can increase the temperature, they can increase the wind. So with the satellites and the hotspots, you can see every 1 hour where this fire is going. And you can plan your strategy and send there and more resources.
9: But having witnessed the Earth's power at its fiercest, the people of Mati are skeptical about technology's ability to beat Mother Nature.
10: We cannot predict the human interference. And this is what needs to change. No system, no technology can be effective if we continue to make the same human errors.
9: Still profoundly traumatized, the people of Mati are waiting for compensation for mistakes made by the Greek authorities. They are united in the hope that no other community will melt like theirs did. For the PBS NewsHour, I'm Malcolm Brabant in Mati, Greece.
7: The murder trial of Massachusetts mother Lindsay Clancy has brought renewed attention to mental health issues, and specifically a condition known as postpartum psychosis, a rare but severe mental health condition. Our Stephanie Tsai has more.
18: That's right, Amna. Lindsay Clancy is on trial for killing her three children in 2023. Her now ex-husband found the children strangled in the basement and Clancy injured from an apparent suicide attempt. All the children were under the age of five, and Clancy is now paralyzed from the waist down. Her defense lawyer says she was experiencing postpartum psychosis, which can cause delusions, but prosecutors are charging that she acted intentionally.
19: This was a woman who acted intentionally, rationally, and swiftly to accomplish a very specific goal, to kill.
20: This is a woman that did not get the medication, did not get the medical treatment that she so deserved. This is a woman that was suffering from psychosis at the time that she went down to that basement.
18: Postpartum depression is not uncommon, but postpartum psychosis affects only about 1 in 1,000 women. For more, we're joined now by Dr. Julia Riddle, a psychiatrist who focuses on reproductive mental health at the University of North Carolina Center for Women's Mood Disorders. Dr. Riddle, thank you so much for joining the NewsHour. How much do we know about postpartum psychosis and who it is most likely to afflict?
21: Yeah, thank you, Stephanie. The truth is we don't know enough. We need so much more research and so much more attention. But what we do know, which we've gotten from some registry studies, some Danish registry studies, as well as our own research, is that the people that are highest risk, as you mentioned, so it's about 1 to 2 in 1,000, highest risk seems to be associated with bipolar disorder, because this is an affective disorder, which means a mood disorder. So women with bipolar disorder or a history of postpartum psychosis are at the highest risk. But it's not everybody with bipolar disorder, and there are women who their first episode with any mental health condition will be in the postpartum. So other indicators for that may be a difficult delivery, losing a lot of sleep, okay, or having family members, so family members that have had postpartum psychosis or a family history of bipolar disorder, going back to that being the highest risk. So we don't always know who they are, okay, and we don't always know exactly who to follow, but those are some of our indicators, which does make it a really difficult disease to prevent.
18: Describe the typical experience of a woman having an episode of postpartum psychosis.
21: Yeah, absolutely. So first and foremost, right, people never read the textbook, so I will do my best to describe this. It is considered usually rapid, so very, very soon after delivery. So a woman gives birth, and usually it's within the first few weeks. family will notice a change. They're acting odd. They don't seem with us. They're a little more detached, or they're more irritable and agitated. So it often looks like confusion, an agitated state or a manic state. So extra energy, not sleeping, being one of the most worrying signs. So you tell them to go lay down and they cannot sleep. You find them pacing. You find them moving things in an odd way. It doesn't quite make sense. This often gets so normalized because if it's the first child, who knows what it's supposed to be like? So irritability, excitability, or it can look like a deep and detached depression. When it starts to get really scary, and we often talk about this in what we do, it's almost as if a vacancy comes over them. And this is often when we see a loss of reality. So when there these delusions start, delusions that the world is not safe, delusions that they have to do something to change things for themselves, this is when we start to really worry about thoughts of suicide in particular, and sometimes when some of these infanticide thoughts can come up. So it can progress, but usually it's this rapid change in the way the woman behaves. But often she's not sharing it, so people are kind of watching and wondering.
18: It sounds terrifying, but isn't it also true that most women who have this do not exhibit violence?
21: That is absolutely true, and I really want to put a point on that, okay? The in the media right now, the number that's getting quoted is 4%. So we're talking about 1 to 2 in 1,000 women after birth having postpartum psychosis, and then 4% of that. That's actually a misattribution of a citation. What it is looking at, what that paper was looking at, was actually only women with a depressed version of psychosis. So they got depressed, so depressed that they became psychotic. And that was the group at 4% risk. So we're not even talking about that 1 to 2 out of 1,000. We're talking about a small, small, small group. So it is rare. This is a treatable illness. When this gets recognized and treated, women get better. And the vast majority are not violent.
18: During Lindsay Clancy's trial, a handwritten log she kept was presented, Dr. Riddle. She lists several psychiatric medications in this log and wrote at one point, "Awake all night with suicidal ideation." She was apparently aware that she needed medical intervention. How challenging is it for patients to find a psychiatrist who can properly diagnose and treat postpartum psychosis?
21: Hard. The answer is hard. This is not part of psychiatric training, NP training, PA training, psychology, or social work training. This is not something that is currently required as part of our education. So I sit on the board for the National Curriculum in Reproductive Psychiatry because we know people are hungry for this education, but it is not required. So it is hard for a patient to know when they're seeing someone that has the appropriate training, but it's also hard as a trainee or someone practicing to get these to get this training. So if we're not finding the right diagnosis, we're not providing the right treatment, and that's a real problem.
18: Thankfully, these tragedies are very rare, but what do you hope comes out of these discussions, not only on postpartum psychosis, but on postpartum mental health?
21: Great question. What I really hope for is better training for both for our professionals. I also hope for better recognition, reduction of stigma, and really more investment in our research. When we look at the research that goes into women's health, it is 6% of the investment. Women deserve so much more, because when we can get women and families better, right? We get mom better, we take care better of baby, family, the whole family unit, and that has reverberations into the community and honestly into the economy. So these things matter tremendously. What I also want people to know is that these are treatable illnesses, whether it's postpartum depression, postpartum anxiety and OCD, or postpartum psychosis. There are treatments and people do get better.
18: That is psychiatrist Julia Riddle with the University of North Carolina. Thank you so much for sharing your expertise.
21: Thank you.

0: After high-profile assault allegations forced Democrat Graham Plattner out of Maine's Senate race last month, questions about politicians' conduct are once again in the spotlight. This week, North Carolina Republican Congressman Chuck Edwards announced he won't seek re-election after the House Ethics Committee recommended he be censured, citing what it called persistent, inappropriate conduct toward two young female staffers.
1: And a separate deadline to drop out looms for Ohio Republican Max Miller. He's facing domestic abuse allegations from his ex-wife and says he is staying in the race. Liz Landers has more on the efforts some advocates are taking to hold politicians accountable.
2: After Plattner ended his campaign, activists launched an effort to claw back campaign donations, ensuring donors' money wouldn't be used to cover any legal fees related to Plattner's alleged misconduct. The group behind the effort, Reckoning Action, says it's trying to keep campaign cash out of what it calls the hands of predators. Now the group is working with a bipartisan group of lawmakers to create a federal ban on campaigns using legal fees for sexual misconduct investigations. Reckoning Action's founder, Cheyenne Hunt, joins me now. Cheyenne, thank you for joining the program.
3: Great to be here.
2: You have worked in a lot of different ways, working with lawmakers, working with victims, going to reporters. Why did this donor refund push feel like the right next step?
3: Well, one of the things that we've learned in this work is that when survivors come forward, the support that they need doesn't stop after they tell their stories. If anything, it multiplies because they're incredibly vulnerable to retaliation. And we've seen that some of these bad actors use their campaign funds to go after survivors, not only with attorneys and tying them up in legal battles, but also with private investigators. That can be incredibly intimidating, and that can send those survivors into a situation where they feel muzzled, even though they've come out and spoken their truth. And so this was something that we felt like we had to do, and that's also why we're so incredibly proud to be working with Congressman Khanna and Representative Ana Paulina Luna on this bill to close the loophole. But until we're able to make it illegal for campaign funds to be used against survivors in this way, we had to do what we could, and we're willing to get kind of scrappy, and that was why we sent out this message and tried to help ensure that Plattner donors knew that they had a way to get their money back and ensure that that donation that was given to a candidate they believed in the service of democracy, wasn't going to get turned on brave survivors who came out and told the truth.
2: As you mentioned, this is not hypothetical. Former Congressman Eric Swalwell has already spent tens of thousands of dollars in campaign funds on his own legal defense after those misconduct allegations forced him out of the California governor's race. How have women been impacted here in this legal effort?
3: Across the board, we see survivors who are really the front line of this work, and they face incredible retaliation. And it's been so difficult for us, but part of the reason Reckoning Action was formed was to make this painful for these perpetrators and to dismantle the systems that produce and protect them.
2: Do you have a sense of how much money people have gotten back in those campaign donations after you've launched this effort?
3: It's hard to tell because of the way that the FEC filing disclosures work. We know that many Swalwell donors have gotten tens of thousands of dollars back, it seems, at this point in refunds. For Plattner, we don't know yet. We sent that text out just after the latest FEC filing deadline, so we'll know in a few months. However, I can say that we got hundreds of hits on our landing page with the instructions to get your money back, and so I can assume we've taken a pretty good chunk out of that war chest.
2: You mentioned those two congressional offices that you're working with, Congressman Ro Khanna and Congresswoman Ana Paulina Luna, on that bill to ban this practice altogether. If it passes, how does this actually change things for survivors?
3: It ensures that campaign funds cannot be used to cover up misconduct and to silence and to muzzle survivors who are coming forward for the greater good. And so it makes sure, one, that the money can't be used that way, and two, that there's no way to hide if the money is being used that way. It requires these candidates and their campaign teams to disclose what their legal funds are being used for, right? We've seen candidates who use their legal funds and their attorneys' offices as a go-between to do things like hire private investigators. And so it also makes sure that they can't get away with that either. And we're bringing all of these really shady practices into the light.
2: You've spent this year mostly involved in cases on the Democratic side, like Swalwell and Plattner. But right now it is Republicans who are in the spotlight. Congressman Chuck Edwards just dropped his reelection bid after the House Ethics Committee found that he had harassed two young staffers. Congressman Max Miller is facing domestic abuse allegations that he denies, and he is refusing to step down. And then Congressman Corey Mills is also still under investigation for allegedly assaulting a girlfriend and cyber-stalking another woman. Speaker Mike Johnson has declined to publicly call on Miller or Mills to step aside, saying that there is a process.
4: I mean, the allegations are serious. I think Max is taking them seriously. I think our colleagues are. But again, we have to allow this process to play out. It's just begun.
2: That is a notably different approach than how your party handled Swalwell and Plattner. Do you think that Republicans are being held to a lower standard here?
3: Absolutely they are. I mean, I think that they are invoking this language that suggests that what we're talking about is a process in a court of law. But we're not. We're talking about the people that deserve to represent us in the highest offices in the land. It is an entirely different standard. And people who are comfortable with violence against women and people who are willing to sweep that under the rug for their own political agendas don't deserve to hold those seats of power.
2: Cheyenne Hunt, thank you for joining the NewsHour.
3: Thank you.
1: Now to a new exhibition that reveals how three great 20th century painters shaped the course of their own careers while on summer retreats together. Correspondent Jared Bowen of GBH Boston takes us to Cape Ann in Massachusetts for our arts and culture series, Canvas.
5: They were three men escaping hot New York and off to chase summer at the seaside. The older, seasoned painter and two young, earnest ones, eager to learn from their mentor.
6: It's about the artistic process, and it's about a friendship that was so important to three titans of American art.
5: They were Milton Avery, Mark Rothko, and Adolph Gottlieb. For successive summers in the 1930s and 40s, they came here to Cape Ann on the north shore of Massachusetts. In particular, they were drawn to Gloucester for its mix of natural beauty and the industrial grit of a fishing port. It was also an artistic rite of passage, says Oliver Barker, director of the Cape Ann Museum.
6: Artists' colonies were established here, and they're still very vibrant today. 1932 was the seminal year when the Averys invited Gottlieb and Rothko to come here. By that point, Edward Hopper had come and gone through this city.
5: The museum's new show, Avery, Gottlieb and Rothko, By the Sea, is the first to examine the artists' time together here. While their New York kinship has been well documented, this exhibition has been an excavation. Nearly half the works have never been shown publicly, and they're a revelation, says curator Eliza Rathbone.
7: What's wonderful is you can really feel them. You're with them. As Milton Avery's grandson said, this exhibition is as close to being there with them as we're going to get.
8: So here we meet the men, and the men meeting each other.
7: I love these two sketches by Gottlieb, one of Rothko and one of Avery, because he absolutely captures them doing what they love to do. Rothko was a natural musician. Gottlieb has Milton sketching, because Avery was always sketching.
8: Rothko described this as a golden time. There was no rivalry.
7: Rothko said something wonderful later on, maybe towards the end of his life. He said, when we were young, starting out, there were no galleries, there were no dealers, there were no collectors. He said, we had nothing to lose and a vision to gain.
5: Avery, at 47, was 18 years older than the younger artists and had been coming to Cape Ann since the 1920s. A decade later, Rothko and Gottlieb literally followed in his footsteps. Here on holiday and far away from the grit of their New York lives and studios, they would regularly set out in the morning, side by side, to sketch or paint. There was no imitation, but plenty of conversation.
7: We know they certainly got together every evening, pretty much, in the summertime. They all share the same subjects, but they treat them differently.
5: Including the wharves, the fishing, and, of course, the beach.

0: The Seaside Surrealism.
1: We have a series of these paintings of boxes on the beach that Gottlieb did, where he puts these unrelated objects into the sections of the box. And there's definitely a lot of surrealism in the ideas that lie behind these paintings.
0: By the 1940s, Rothko's works also changed. He began taking more wild, expressive turns, rooted in his appreciation for Greek mythology and the writings of Carl Jung and T.S. Eliot. As the younger men marched toward abstract expressionism, Avery's work settled into great studies of spareness. The show ends in a gallery that doubles as a temple to these titans, a room filled with monumental late-career work, the canvases that would solidify the legacy of each.
1: I'm just bowled over by the beauty of this room. It almost makes me want to weep. There's a peacefulness here and a kind of sense of fulfillment of all those very hardworking years that they spent, years when they had nothing and came to the full realization of what they were about.
0: Years when time by the ocean offered a break from regular life, where the work was joy, and where a mentor delighted in encouraging his younger friends to take up the mantle of American art.
2: There's a wonderful statement that Mark Rothko made as a eulogy of sorts at the passing of Milton Avery in 1965. He speaks about Milton Avery as a true poet, a poet that has withstood many different transitions and changes in fashion. And to me, there's a timelessness in that gallery.
0: Where we now see how many a day at the beach helped change the tide of artistic ascent. For the PBS NewsHour, I'm Jared Bowen in Gloucester, Massachusetts.
3: Finally tonight, how did American English become so distinctly American?
4: Judy Woodruff explores that question and others in this week's In Pursuit of Happiness podcast with two linguists, Anne Curzan and Valerie Friedland.
5: I want to ask the two of you to take us back to that period and even before, Anne, and remind us, what was it about the English language at the time of the Declaration, and again, even before, that was beginning to be different from British, or was it? Was it all sounding British?
6: It's such a great question, and I think that when we look at the language of 1776, it can look really familiar because we can read the Declaration of Independence and the Constitution and understand them. And so sometimes I'll hear, well, English really hasn't changed since then. And I say, oh, yes, it has. And you can find all these things in the Declaration of Independence, for example, like a hath instead of a has. And there's a reason when you study the history of English for that, or there's a reason that the spelling actually still looks British in the Declaration of Independence because we had not yet had this American reform of spelling, which we can talk about. So I'm going to let Valerie talk a little bit about sort of the sounds of the language in terms of what was happening in the United States as English had been brought to North America. And where, and it's really important for people to remember how many languages were already being spoken in North America. So you have hundreds of Native American languages along with French and Dutch and Spanish, all of these languages being spoken in the U.S. as English arrives. And that's really important for understanding what happens to English as different settlers from different parts of England and then Scotland and Ireland come to the United States. So with that, Valerie, I've set you up.
5: Yes.
6: To talk a little bit more about the sound.
5: It is astonishing to hear you say hundreds of Native American languages, but fill this out for us, Valerie. How were we sounding back then?
7: I get asked a lot, you know, what would we have sounded like at the time of the Revolution? Would we have still sounded British? That's actually a question that people want to know a lot. And there are, obviously we didn't have iPhones back then. It would have been super helpful, but we did have people that wrote more like they spoke. So we do have some misspellings, particularly in the colonial period, that give us hints as to how people sounded. We also had, as Anne referenced, a period of spelling reform following the Revolution that was both part of of the simplified spelling

0: movement, which was, you know, English doesn't look like how it sounds, and can we make that less complicated? Noah Webster was part of that, so was Benjamin Franklin. But also, can we make American English different from British English, in part by changing the way it is spelled? So, you know, someone like Benjamin Franklin is very helpful for telling us how people sounded at that era, because he actually made a phonetic alphabet to represent things as they were spoken and wrote that way, until he kind of gave it up, realizing that no one else was going to jump on his bandwagon. But there were three main periods in how we sounded, and one would have been the very, you know, early colonial period, where it would have been very British for the British settlers, but also you had, as Anne referenced, a lot of other settlers. But the basic answer is yes, at the time of the Revolution, it probably would have sounded more British than American to us. There probably wasn't that big of a difference between the way that a lot of Southern British people spoke and the way they did in, for example, Philadelphia or Boston at that time. But it would have sounded very different from both modern British speech and modern American speech, because many of the vowels were in flux at the time, and some of the consonant differences that we have now, like the way we flap the T to make it more D-like in words like water or bottle, would not have yet happened. So it would have been quite different from speech in either place today.
1: 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And that is the NewsHour for tonight. I'm Amna Nawaz.
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1: The Gordon and Betty Moore Foundation, established to create positive outcomes for future generations. 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
2: KQED News with Natalia Navarro is coming up after your traffic update starting in Santa Rosa. Here's Gretchen Lancour.
3: 101 in the northbound direction before Todd Road. We have a multi-vehicle crash that's blocking the left lane. They have all lanes stopped temporarily while they move everything to the shoulder. Traffic is stopped back to Railroad Avenue. And in Belmont, a problem for 101 northbound after Ralston Avenue. Two cars blocking the second lane from the left. It stopped from Whipple Avenue. Gretchen Lancour for KQED.
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4: Live from KQED News, I'm Natalia Navarro. A recent Caltrans study found that lifting a truck ban on I-580 could change traffic patterns across the East Bay, but it may not improve health outcomes for West Oakland residents. KQED's Ella Jackson reports.
5: The study found that removing the ban could bring nearly 4,000 trucks onto the East Oakland freeway daily and decrease the number on I-880 by about 3,000. West Oakland residents hope the change could reduce high rates of asthma and cancer in the area. But Caltrans spokesperson Cameron Oakes says the number of trucks matters less than the type of fuel when it comes to improving air quality.
6: What we're seeing is that through fleet turnover, old diesel-powered trucks being replaced by newer diesel-powered trucks, we're seeing greater air quality benefits just through that process.
5: Caltrans has been sharing the findings at libraries and farmers markets across the East Bay. I'm Ella Jackson, KQED News.
4: Crews are cleaning up debris after a two-alarm apartment fire in San Francisco's Fillmore District early this morning that has left 28 people without a home. The fire started around 2 in the morning. Neighbors say they heard a loud noise from the building's electrical switch box before the fire began. Andrew Rosenberg with the Red Cross was at the scene. He says what families need now is financial assistance.
7: A sum of money that can help you the next few days to kind of get on your feet while you're connected to longer-term resources.
4: Residents told KQED that they're all part of one extended family, most of them immigrants from Yucatan, Mexico. Some of the youngest kids in the family were away on summer vacation and are scheduled to return to San Francisco tomorrow. I'm Natalia Navarro, KQED News.
2: 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We thank you. Clouds will increase tonight in the Bay Region. Patches of fog will roll in after midnight. Lows will be in the 50s. The inland valleys will be under a heat advisory tomorrow and through the weekend. Expect Friday highs to be near 70 at the coast, 80s around the bay, and in the 90s to triple digits inland. 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
9: In Los Angeles, I'm Kai Rizdahl. Thursday, today, 6 August. Good as it always is to have you along, everybody. At the risk of adding to your war-induced economic news whiplash, it seems reports that the Strait of Hormuz is going to open any day now and that a lasting ceasefire is at hand were a bit premature. Not a new development, I know, but market reactions were predictable. Stocks down, oil up, which gets me to this. Oil is the global commodity. Traded globally, bought, sold globally. So it is of note that Politico is reporting that the American oil industry has approached the White House trying to prevent a rumored oil export ban. Marketplace's Elizabeth Trovall gets us going.
10: The U.S. has already lived its oil export ban era. It started during the last global energy shock. Dan Pickering is with Pickering Energy Partners.
11: Coming out of the Arab oil embargo, I think the view was all the U.S. resources need to stay in the U.S.
10: It was a very different time for U.S. oil. Production was down and imports were up, says Rice University's Ken Medlock.
12: The fact that an export ban was put in place, it really didn't have much of an impact at all.
10: Fast forward to the 2010s, fracking unleashed enormous and rapid production growth in the U.S. The export ban was lifted in 2015.
12: It actually opened a much larger market up to domestic producers of oil, who you're going to sell to, who you're going to buy from, all of that increases. And that improves the commercial case for continued expansion of the industry.
10: That helped America get to the oil dominance it enjoys today as we face another global oil crisis and higher gas prices. Jason Bordoff is with Columbia University.
13: There's political pressure for politicians to do whatever they can to help consumers or even look like they're trying to help consumers, whether the tools are effective or not.
10: He says a new export ban, especially one that also bans fuel exports, would cause more harm than good.
13: You would worsen the economics of domestic refineries. You'd worsen the economics of domestic oil production.
10: At first, consumers would benefit, says Ryan Kellogg with University of Chicago.
14: Okay, prices are great, consumers celebrate and start driving around, but that's just not going to last very long.
10: There would eventually be even less oil and fuel, so prices would come right back up. I'm Elizabeth Trovall for Marketplace.
9: Wall Street today, like I said, stocks down, oil up. Details, numbers, when we get there.

0: You know those games you see in kids' magazines sometimes where you have to spot the difference between two pictures showing basically the same scene? We are going to do a version of that, but much more fun, with the statements the Federal Reserve sends out after its meetings announcing what it's done on interest rates. Our fodder for this exercise in compare and contrast are the two meetings that Kevin Warsh has now chaired as we all try to get a handle on the changes that are happening at the central bank. Martha Olney is a professor of economics emerita at the University of California, Berkeley, also a close reader of those Fed statements. Welcome to the program.
1: Thank you so much. I'm happy to be here.
0: So the first thing I want you to do is we will go through the last statement of Chair Powell's tenure, which I have here in front of me. It's a page and a half-ish.
1: Yep.
0: Basically, what's the gist of the typical Powell statement?
1: So the typical Powell statement, this April 29th statement, you can compare it with the statements from about the 15 previous meetings, and you will find very little difference. So it starts out, recent indicators, as opposed to available indicators, suggest that economic activity has been expanding at a solid pace as opposed to a moderate pace. And so it was very much, there were always one, two, three, four, five paragraphs. What was going to be in each paragraph was always the same. Each paragraph had three sentences. And so it was very much like those books that we used to have when we were kids that were
0: yes.
1: The choose your own adventure books.
0: Right. And we, those who follow the Fed, would spend a lot of time comparing those words, right? And checking
1: Absolutely.
0: Out the differences. Yeah. Okay. Chairman Warsh comes in. He's now had two meetings. We now have two statements from the Warsh Fed, June 17 and July 29. The first thing I will say, just looking at them here on the desk in front of me, they are short, man. It's like a half a page.
1: Yep. We've gone from five paragraphs of three sentences each to four paragraphs of two sentences each, and each sentence is short and declarative.
0: Yeah, we'll get to the declarative thing in a minute because I find that really interesting. But the first thing after noticing how short it is you notice that the format is different, right? Powell starts
1: yes.
0: with talking about the economy. Warsh does not do that.
1: That's right. That's right. The order of the paragraphs is completely reversed. So Powell ended with what the vote was, and the Warsh statements start with what the vote is. Just completely reversed.
0: All right. Let's pause here for a little analysis before we go on to the rest of the text. What do you make of that?
1: A couple things. I think one, in terms of the reading of the statements, you certainly can figure out what happened at the meeting much more quickly with the new statement than you could with the old statement. Those of us who read the old statements knew where to look, right? We knew
0: right.
1: to skip down to the beginning of paragraph three to find out what the decision was, to flip the page over to find out what the vote was. And now you know the vote straight off. And then there's two very short paragraphs that summarize economic activity.
0: Let's skip to the bottom of the Powell statements, where he basically says, in assessing the appropriate stance of monetary policy, the committee will continue to blah, blah, blah.
1: Mm-hmm.
0: So that's forward guidance right there. It is telling
1: that's
0: people
1: right.
0: what the Fed is going to be looking at. There ain't none of that with Chairman Warsh.
1: There is no forward guidance. There is nothing about what they will watch. There's nothing about what they will do. There's no if-then statement. I've always talked about forward guidance as being the if-then statements. If this happens, then we will do this.
0: Right.
1: None of it. It's gone.
0: By clear intent. I mean, the chairman said that.
1: Yes. Oh, yeah. Yeah. He indicated from the very beginning that he didn't think forward guidance was appropriate and that it was not going to be part of the statements.
0: Yeah. And now to that declarative thing. So Chairman Warsh, in both of these statements, the last sentence is the committee will deliver price stability. That's just, we're going to do it. Full stop.
1: Yep. Yep. It's declarative and vague at the same time. What is price stability? Is price stability an average of 2%? Is it inflation as measured with the CPI, with the PCE, with the core PCE? So they're very declarative. They're going to deliver price stability with no definition of price stability.
0: So we're taking his word for it.
1: I guess. Or yeah. It's sort of a Rorschach, sort of an economic Rorschach,
0: yeah,
1: whatever you believe price stability to be.
0: You know, I asked Chair Powell at some point, I was interviewing him in front of, I think, the San Francisco Fed or something. I asked him if we, those of us who cover the Fed, pay too much attention to the Fed and if we parse their words too closely. And without missing a beat, he was like, oh, yeah, I'm paraphrasing, but he said, I don't even know what you guys are doing. It does seem insane, with all respect to you, me, and the people listening, it seems insane that we're having to do this.
1: Yes, I suppose it seems insane that we're having to do this. At the same time, there's a couple things. We're trying to figure out what the Warsh regime is going to be like as opposed to the previous Fed chairs. We also, I don't want to get too much into politics, but it's hard to think about the Warsh regime without thinking about the politics behind it. So we know that he was nominated to be chair with the understanding that he had some pretty strict, clear guidance from the president. And so I think this statement, the committee will deliver price stability, declarative, forceful, yet vague, is, as they often say, perhaps for an audience of one.
0: Let me just, we're going to go a little sideways here, but just on the news of the week, you know, I'm sure you've seen that since the most recent Fed meeting in which they didn't move interest rates at all, Six members or alternate members of the Federal Open Market Committee have come out and said, yeah, we'd raise. I'm ready to go. What do you make of that?
1: Well, I make of it that we're probably going to have an increase in rates pretty soon. it was, in short, you know, the June statement, they said it was a 12-0 vote to maintain.
0: Yeah.
1: The July statement was a 9-3 vote. You know, if they are going to forcefully deliver price stability, then the way that we know that the Fed typically has tried to deliver price stability is through manipulating interest rates with the hopes that that will slow the inflation rate.
0: To wrap it up on the statements, Professor,
1: sure.
0: Let me ask you this. If I'm a person in middle America going about their daily life, grinding it out, why does a Fed statement matter?
1: I think the Fed statement gives clues as to I think the Fed statement traditionally has given clues as to where the Fed is going to take interest rates. And I think that matters to middle America because middle America is either borrowing or saving. And traditionally, you know, we've had the pundit class parsing these statements to try to give a short little report on the news about where the Fed is taking interest rates. The challenge is that these new short statements, the June and July statements, don't really give a clue as to where the Fed is going to take interest rates in the future.
0: Martha Olney, Professor of Economics Emerita at the University of California, Berkeley. Martha, thanks very much for your time, ma'am. I appreciate it.
1: Thank you so much. I appreciate it as well.

0: Okay, here's one. CEOs. They're just like us. I mean, richer, sure, and maybe not exactly just like us, but in one very important way, they are in it with us. CEOs of major companies are not feeling particularly good about this economy right now. Slightly more confident at the moment than they were a couple of months ago, right after the president started his war with Iran, but not by a whole lot. That's the upshot from the latest survey from the Conference Board and the Business Council. And as Marketplace's Samantha Fields reports, how CEOs feel does indeed matter to the rest of us.
1: It has been one shock after another for CEOs these last few years.
2: Tariffs last year, which they adjusted to, Ukraine before that, and now the Iran situation and the closure of the Strait of Hormuz.
1: Steve Odland is CEO of the Conference Board. He's also former CEO of both AutoZone and Office Depot.
2: CEOs are looking at all of this. Their supply chains are not normal. The rates of inflation are not normal. The rates of borrowing are not normal. And so they're sitting here waiting for things to get back to normal.
1: Whatever normal even is anymore. Kevin Jakes, a former economist at the Treasury Department, says some uncertainty is just part of running a business. But the degree of uncertainty lately has made it hard for CEOs to make key decisions. Like,
3: how many people do I hire? To what degree do I invest in new plant and new equipment and new machinery? To what degree do I raise the price of my product?
1: And all of those decisions add up to have a big effect on the U.S. economy.
3: It's important for CEOs to be confident. We want the companies to grow. We want them to be profitable. We want the economy to grow.
1: And right now, that's not really happening to the degree most people would like. Matthew Hassett is founder and CEO of Lofty, which sells alarm clocks and sleep products.
4: My confidence level in the U.S. economy is probably at the lowest I've felt since 2008.
1: Because of oil and freight prices, supply chain challenges, and tariffs.
4: It's very hard to plan and to invest when you don't know what the price of your good is going to be when you actually sell it.
1: And it's hard to grow the business or hire when it feels like at any minute something major could happen and change the entire calculus. I'm Samantha Fields for Marketplace.

0: Coming up.
1: So, you know, robots.
0: Oh, sure. Uh-huh. Yeah, everything's fine. First, though, let's do the numbers. Dow Industrial is down 464 points today, 0.8%, 53,885. NASDAQ subtracted 15 points. We'll call that flat percentage-wise, 26,348. S&P 500 down 13 points. That is nearly 0.2% there, 77.9. Ford has what it's called a new affordable midsize electric truck coming next year. Today we learned that's going to be called the Fathom. And it's going to start at less than $30,000. Quick, what is a Fathom? Can you define that for me, please? Please? It's going to be put together in Louisville, Kentucky. Today on Wall Street, Ford sputtered at 2.4%. Bond prices fell. The yield on the 10-year T-note rose to 4.66%. It's a nautical term. That's a hint. 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
3: 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It's 4:17. I'm Michelle Hennigan. Gretchen Lancour will be here after Marketplace at 4:29 with your traffic update. All Things Considered starts at 4:30.
4: Federal data shows that most people with serious addictions are not getting treatment. Critics say there are medications proven to treat addiction, why most doctors don't prescribe them. 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
0: This is Marketplace. I'm Kai Rizdahl. Even those of us who love our jobs think with probably varying degrees of frequency how nice it might be not to have to do them anymore. Allow me then to introduce you to the movement known as FIRE. Aki Ito wrote about it the other day. She's a chief correspondent with Business Insider. Welcome to the program.
5: Hi, it's great to be here.
0: For those unfamiliar, what is the FIRE movement?
5: Yeah, so it stands for Financial Independence Retire Early. The people who were in the movement I knew about were really high-earning tech workers who were, you know, eating instant ramen every day and living in, like, these tiny studios or living out of their cars or something. And the movement really took off in the pandemic. And, you know, now the main subreddit has 2.4 million followers.
0: Which is a bunch of people. So present day now, once we've moved past those rich tech workers eating ramen, what is a typical FIRE person? What's their lifestyle?
5: Yeah, so it really depends on who you talk to. You know, one group is called Lean FIRE. They're super, super frugal, really intense frugality. And other people, you know, they just have really high salaries and then live like average lives. But they're not living the kind of lifestyles that their rich friends would be living.
0: The interesting, well, many interesting things, which we will get to. The first one is FIRE, financial independence, retire early. The interesting thing about this piece is that once these folks have financial independence, they don't necessarily retire. That in and of itself is not the goal here.
5: Mm-hmm. And that's what I found so interesting. I always assumed this was a group of people who just hated work and wanted to escape it as soon as possible. But, you know, there was this researcher named Laura Sande. She's a professor of organizational behavior at UNC Chapel Hill. And she spent years studying the movement by going to these, you know, meetups and these retreats. And what she found was that, like, a lot of people actually, even after they reach their financial independence goal, they keep working. And in some cases, you know, they can finally leave their unfulfilling job to do something that's less lucrative but more meaningful for them. And in other cases, people actually stay in the same exact job, but they kind of form this like totally different relationship to work that they like much better.
0: And that actually is the second thing I wanted to talk to you about, because this isn't, yes, there's a sociological aspect to this, right? It's interesting just sort of anthropologically or whichever social science you want to subscribe to, but it's a relationship with our work story more than anything.
5: Yeah. Laura Sande, the researcher, there was one guy in her study who kept this like letter of resignation in his binder at all times. And it was this like physical reminder to himself that he had the freedom to leave his job if he was asked to do something that he didn't want to do. And he actually eventually presented that letter to his boss when his boss was pressuring him to lay off his loyal employees. You know, having this like freedom to leave the job, he was able to live more according to his values, and that totally changed the way that he saw his job. It changed his relationship to work.
0: It's really interesting because, you know, for generations in this country, it's been keep your head down, do your job, right? You work the extra hours, you do the extra thing, and now there's a generational twist coming, which is it's about the pandemic, it's about the economy now, it's about a bunch of different things, but it's a marked shift.
5: It is. And the thing that with FIRE that's really different is it provides you this like method of being able to achieve that freedom regardless of the state of the job market.
0: With my fingers crossed that my bosses are not listening to this, you know, the company doesn't care about you, you know?
5: No, it really doesn't. And the thing is, you know, this whole idea that we should devote everything to our jobs, that comes from a time when companies kind of did care about you.
0: Yeah,
5: that social
0: yeah, yeah.
5: contract
0: yeah.
5: Doesn't exist anymore. But, you know, people are still expected to give everything to their jobs anyway.
0: One imagines this movement just keeps on growing, right?
5: I would think so. I mean, like, there are a lot of criticisms of this movement
0: sure.
5: that are really legitimate. It really does feel like it's something that's achievable only for relatively privileged Americans. That said, at least it's a solution. Things like quiet quitting, like, just didn't stick around. And FIRE has. So I think that really says something. And I think it's cool, you know, that people are coming up with ways to, achieve this, like, different relationship to work, to find a way of working that works better for them.
0: Yeah. Akihito, chief correspondent at Business Insider. Thanks for your time. Interesting piece.
5: Of course. Thanks so much for having me, guys.

0: There is, it is perhaps obvious to point out, no shortage of news of artificial intelligence. Bubble, no bubble, data centers taking over the world, you catch my drift. AI and higher education is an increasing part of that news mix. Universities are struggling to understand how and where AI fits into what they do. The University of Southern California is going to spend more than $200 million to figure it out. Marketplace's Megan McCarty-Carino paid a visit and checked it out.
1: The offices of USC's new Stevens School of Computing and Artificial Intelligence still kind of look like a building site. There's scaffolding up and lots of bare rooms.
2: Smells like construction.
3: Some people haven't moved in yet. Actually, the building is new.
2: Brand new.
3: Brand new.
1: Gaurav Sukhatme, the school's director, shows me around a lab for physical AI.
3: So, you know, robots.
2: Yeah. Looks like arms.
3: Those two robot arms, they're using modern sort of techniques to learn how to collaborate with each other to do bimanual tasks.
1: The new school recombines some existing programs within engineering and adds new tracks, a dedicated AI major and minors for non-STEM students to apply the tech in disciplines like art or history.
3: We have a very project-driven curriculum, which allows us to refresh the projects that the students do as part of their degree programs, and we keep changing those projects and updating them.
1: But moving at the speed of AI isn't really what universities are built for, and the state of the art is expensive. Training one of today's advanced models is estimated to cost hundreds of millions of dollars.
3: One of the things universities are really good at is posing questions not about what's happening today, but about what might happen a decade from now. It is having the freedom to think about entirely new ways of doing things.
1: And the freedom to keep humans at the center of that inquiry. That's a beatboxer captured with real-time MRI and mapped with AI.
4: So what you're seeing here is, you know, it's a cross-section of a person's head.
1: Sri Narayanan runs USC's Signal Analysis and Interpretation Lab, which uses AI to analyze patterns in human signals to tackle big clinical questions, like studying beatboxers to understand how vocalization works to help preserve it in cancer patients, or identifying early signs of autism or depression when treatment can make the biggest difference.
4: For me, humans are at the center of everything, right?
1: But AI that can infer details about our health, mind, or identity carries real risks as well as real benefits.
4: Can we do it in the right way? And this is not something just computer scientists can do.
1: He says these questions demand expertise from clinicians, social scientists, even philosophers. It's this kind of cross-pollination USC is aiming to foster with its focus on applying AI across disciplines.
5: I will always be a conservation girl. That'll always be the work that I'm most passionate about.
1: Hannah Murray is a PhD candidate in computer science who created a tool using AI to map global airports that are likely to be used by animal smugglers.
5: Two airports in the U.S. actually came up as some of our most highly confident undetected hotspots, which we had Dallas-Fort Worth was one of them, and then also in Denver.
1: USC is betting they can scale this approach, teach students across campus to use AI for the questions they're passionate about. But can they embrace AI without the tool becoming a hindrance to learning itself? Director Gaurav Sukhatme says they have to try.
3: There are very few times when you get these sort of massive disruptive technologies and an entirely new set of sort of innovative ideas can be harnessed. So I think that's exciting. But when you get rapid pace of change, it is also tricky.
1: Like the fresh offices still under construction, much of higher education is racing to build something new and figure out what it means at the same time. I'm Megan McCarty-Carino for Marketplace.

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1: All right, we got to go. Way too much of me talking today. Not enough time in this program. Andy Corbin, Mika Ellison, Maria Hollenhorst, Sarah Leeson, Sean McHenry, and Sophia Terenzio are the daily production team. Will Story is the supervising senior producer. And I'm Kai Rizdahl. We will see you tomorrow, everybody. This is APN.
2: And this is KQED News. All Things Considered is coming up next. The Trump administration wants to deregulate Head Start, the early education program for low-income families. Details are coming up in the first part of the program, right after the newscasts. And after your traffic update starting in Oakland, here's Gretchen Lancor.
3: 80 eastbound, just before the maze, we have a three-vehicle crash that just cleared from the middle lane. Traffic's still heavy from West Grand, but it is starting to loosen up a bit. In Albany, a problem on the Albany off-ramp from westbound 80. This is an overturned crash that has the exit closed. Emergency units still on scene. Gretchen Lancor for KQED.
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4: 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From NPR News, I'm Mary Louise Kelly.
5: And I'm Elsa Chang. Coming up, we'll visit a sleepaway camp in Oregon where kids spend the entire morning in silence.
6: I'm definitely going to meditate, a lot more after this because, it just calms you down and stuff.
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7: Live from NPR News in Culver City, California, I'm Duane Brown. A Senate committee has voted to hold Dr. Anthony Fauci in contempt for refusing to answer COVID-19 questions before a contentious Republican-led panel last week. This comes 6 years after the start of the global pandemic. The retired infectious disease expert is now facing renewed scrutiny over accountability and who is held responsible for it. NPR's Eric McDaniel says these types of prosecutions are rare.
8: The Justice Department will now decide whether or not they want to prosecute Fauci. Contempt of Congress charges can carry a possible punishment of up to a year in prison. Those prosecutions, I will say, are pretty rare, though two former Trump advisors, Steve Bannon and Peter Navarro, both served jail time for refusing to cooperate with Congress during the Biden administration. We could see Department of Justice even choose to prosecute him on other charges, like we've seen with other former Trump officials that the president dislikes, like former FBI Director James Comey.
7: Political scientists say the focus on COVID shows how some of the wounds it opened have never healed. Kentucky Senator Mitch McConnell was discharged from his rehab facility today, and his office says he will continue recovery from home following a 53-day absence from Congress. Here's Sylvia Goodman.
9: In a short statement, McConnell says he will continue a, quote, intensive regimen of physical therapy from home on the advice of his doctors. Speculation and conspiracy theories about the 84-year-old senator's health have crowded social media. Public officials, including Democratic Kentucky Governor Andy Beshear, have repeatedly called on him to be more transparent about his fitness to serve. McConnell has not made any public appearances since his June hospitalization and has missed more than 50 Senate roll call votes. He said he was hospitalized after falling and developed a mild case of pneumonia in the hospital.
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5: Live from KQED News, I'm Natalia Navarro. Senate Republicans are taking aim at California's clean car rules, introducing legislation today to strip the state of the power to set its own emission standards. KQED climate reporter Laura Clivens has more.
10: The four senators are targeting California's longstanding Clean Air Act waivers, which allow the state to enforce stricter standards than the federal government. California's carve-out came from state efforts to fight severe local air pollution, but the senators argue they give the state authority to regulate emissions beyond its borders, because often manufacturers build to the higher set of standards. The legislation addresses emissions from cars, trucks, and lawn and gardening equipment. The move follows the EPA's June decision to send California's emissions waivers to Congress for a potential repeal. The state has already filed a lawsuit to block the effort. I'm Laura Clivens, KQED News.
5: Oakland police and federal law enforcement agencies today announced they've brought federal charges against more than 50 defendants. The FBI, DEA, and other agencies say they worked with local officials over the past 3 months on Operation Disarm and removed over 75 illegal firearms from Oakland's streets. Here is Special Agent in Charge, John Wester.
11: We've built a recipe, we've built a team that is going to continue to target our violent offenders. We've brought the right people together, and now we've seen what we can do with that. Our groups have built long-lasting partnerships that will continue on.
5: Officials say those arrested include one person who was allegedly involved in a nightclub shooting in March. He's been charged with illegally carrying a firearm. I'm Natalia Navarro, KQED News.
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4: This is All Things Considered from NPR News. I'm Mary Louise Kelly in Washington.
12: And I'm Elsa Chang in Culver City, California. The Trump administration wants to make significant changes to Head Start. That's the country's early education and child care program for low-income families. Now, this program serves more than 700,000 kids each year from birth to age 5 in both urban centers and rural areas. Advocates and educators are worried that the proposed loosening of standards will undermine the program. NPR's Sequoia Carrillo is following this story and joins us now at NPR West. Hi, Sequoia.
13: Hi, Elsa.
12: Hi. Okay, so many families depend on the Head Start program. What are some of the proposed changes that were announced today?
13: So this new proposal really focuses on two areas, deregulation and in turn cutting costs. So front and center, we have the Trump administration saying they want parents and states to take a larger role in the program. Standards like how many toddlers or babies can one teacher handle on their own, or what kind of training teachers have to work with these little kids, those decisions would be up to the states.
12: Okay.
13: They're also saying parents are children's primary teachers and want to bring more parent opinions into the classroom. All of this really amounts to taking a national benchmark for early child care and education and removing it. The new proposal wants to move away from federal mandates, and advocates are worried about it.
12: But wait, you mentioned cost-cutting measures. What would that mean exactly?
13: Yes. So right now, Head Start centers can use up to 15% of their budgets to cover administrative costs. The new proposal caps that at 5%. Currently, that money is used for typical daily operations, but it can also do things like reward teachers for getting a degree, and that would no longer be allowed. Yvette Sanchez-Fuentes with Start Early, an Illinois-based Head Start partner, says this approach could also directly impact kids.
14: If you, for example, have children with disabilities. You could use some of those funds in order to pay for additional staff with specialties who could come in and support kids.
13: Losing that money could cut support staff and create gaps in care.
12: Okay, but explain this to me. What is the Trump administration ultimately trying to achieve with all of these changes to Head Start?
13: It's a great question. So Alex Adams, the Department of Health and Human Services Assistant Secretary, who oversees the whole program, estimates that these changes could save the government $2.2 billion.
12: Okay.
13: He says he plans to invest that money back in the program and in turn create 200,000 more spots for children. I relayed that plan to a few different advocates, and they all said similar things. An additional $2 billion for Head Start would be great, but they don't quite see how eliminating all those regulations can get them there.
12: Hmm.
13: One thing to note is this is a very lengthy proposal. It's about 200 pages, and sometimes reporters and stakeholders get these things early to comb through. This time, we did not. So there's still a lot to sift through, and for now, I think advocates are just ready to dive in and are looking forward to the next steps.
12: And what are those next steps? Like, will Head Start centers feel these changes right away?
13: Well, first of all, Head Start centers are still very much open, and all of them are operating under the same rules. But right now, we're heading into a 60-day period for public comment on these new rules. Anyone can submit a comment. Parents, advocacy groups, concerned citizens. The groups I spoke with are really hoping for tons of comments. That would mean it would take a long time to go through them. And the final rules might look different than what we have right now, or they might not change at all. Either way, we won't really know for a few months.
12: That is NPR's Sequoia Carrillo. Thank you so much, Sequoia.
13: Thank you.
15: This week in the Iraqi city of Karbala, the annual commemoration unfolded of the 7th century killing of the central figure in Shia Islam. More than 20 million pilgrims, including more than 3 million Iranians. This year, with the U.S. war in Iran, the event carried even more significance, as NPR's Gina Raff reports.
12: In 1400 years, mourning over the death of Imam Hussein has not diminished. It wasn't an ordinary death. Hussein, the grandson of the Prophet Muhammad, was surrounded by a powerful army, deprived of water, and then beheaded after opposing a leader he believed was unfit to succeed the Prophet. It was the defining event of the split between Shia and Sunni Islam. Inside the shrine, pilgrims press against the gold and silver encrusted latticework around the spot where he died, many hitting themselves in grief. The voices rise and fall, different accents, different languages, the same lament. Outside, there are young men holding an Iranian and Iraqi flag linked together. Some carry photos of Iran's late supreme leader, Ayatollah Ali Khamenei, killed on the first day of U.S. and Israeli airstrikes, along with his family, in February.
16: 116 degrees on the thermometer. But the heat hits you in waves. There's a burning wind coming in, and it just feels even hotter. In between the shrines, there's a covered walkway, and every so often, fans are spraying cooling mists of water. But this is still grueling. And imagine, after walking here for days, like many of these pilgrims have,
12: Maryam Ghanbari, a municipal worker, walked from the Iranian border about 200 miles away. She tells us many pilgrims have come this year because people are praying for vengeance for the killing of Khamenei. Most Iranians on pilgrimage here are fervent supporters of the country's Islamic regime. Those who are anti-regime are not talking. Nasser Zadi, a teacher from Tabriz, says Khamenei's killing has only increased support for resistance against the U.S. and Israel.
17: It helped this movement become deeper and more targeted. It's helped us flaunt the power of the Shia more to the face of the world, to show that the Shia are building their own civilization.
18: He says Iranians have learned to deal with the economic hardship of the war. This is a culture of resistance, he says. Mohammad Yasmin Ahmadi is 15 and from the Iranian holy city of Qom. He says most Iranians are here this year because of Khamenei. Before he was buried in July, the Supreme Leader's body was first taken to Karbala in Najaf. This Arbaeen has the scent and the feeling of the Ayatollah, the teenager says. The Iranians we talk to stress they have nothing against the American people, that they believe that Americans too are suffering from U.S. policy. They say this time it is the U.S. government and not an army 1,400 years ago waging war on the Shia. Jane Araf, NPR News, Karbala, Iraq.

Taylor Swift returned to her country roots in a song she wrote for the movie Toy Story 5. This week, I Knew It, I Knew You dips to number 3. And maybe the charts aren't giving you enough Ella Langley or Morgan Wallen. If that's the case, you'll be glad to know that at number 4, I Can't Love You Anymore is by Ella Langley and Morgan Wallen. No.

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1: 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Your KQED traffic update at 4:59 starts with trouble in San Jose, and with the details, here's Gretchen Lancourt.
2: It's a crash for 280. This is in the southbound direction just before Lawrence Expressway. Two cars, they're now in the center divide. CHP's there on scene, and it looks like they're going to need a tow truck. It's slow from De Anza. In San Mateo, a problem for 101 southbound on the connector to westbound 92. This is a stall partially blocking the right lane of the transition ramp. Gretchen Lancour for KQED.
1: Gretchen will have another update at 5:18. Cash transfers are widely used for reducing poverty around the world, but a recent study in Ethiopia provided cash recipients with mental health counseling as well. That story is coming up in the next part of All Things Considered. 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We thank you. This is KQED San Francisco, KQEI North Highland, Sacramento at 5 p.m.
3: A new agreement between Iran and Oman to partially reopen the Strait of Hormuz.
4: Closure of the waterway has drastically upended global supply chains.
3: More details on what is in this agreement this Thursday, August 6th, on All Things Considered from NPR News. I'm Elsa Chang.
4: And I'm Mary Louise Kelly. This hour, new data shows the vast majority of people with serious addictions are not getting treatment.
3: That's partly because most doctors won't offer drugs to treat addiction.
5: Where it comes to substance use disorder, we've not decided as a country. This is an illness we actually can treat.
4: Also, the mucus found on snails can be helpful to humans.
6: So there are immense potential applications. It could be cancer research, drug delivery, cosmetics.
3: And a new study from Ethiopia on different ways to alleviate poverty.
4: Those stories and more after the news.
7: Live from NPR News in Washington, I'm Janine Herbst. At least 7 states have experienced cyber attacks against their water systems recently, and the FBI is investigating whether the attacks are linked to the U.S.-Israeli war in Iran. NPR's Jenna McLaughlin has more.
8: Iranian actors have for several years been trying to find vulnerable systems, particularly in industrial controls in U.S. critical infrastructure, to sort of mess around with them. Low-level stuff, not super sophisticated. They might get in, they might log somebody out of their system, they might deface the display. They've done that before. I think that was with the Unitronic systems. There was another incident in Aliquippa, Pennsylvania. So they have a history of this behavior.
7: NPR's Jenna McLaughlin reporting. The parent company of Facebook and Instagram is the latest in a string of companies to announce that one of its artificial intelligence models went rogue. Meta said its models was undergoing evaluation at the time, as NPR's John Ruich reports.
9: AI companies test their models in computer settings that are supposed to be closed off from the internet. But Meta says a misconfiguration by an independent testing company called Irregular allowed one of its models to escape. It says the model, quote, exploited a security vulnerability in a third-party service, which likely means it hacked into another company. Anthropic and OpenAI have both said in recent days that some of their AI models had escaped testing arenas to go onto the internet and access other systems. And a government-backed AI security lab in the UK saw similar acts when testing their models. The incidents have raised concern about AI doing bad things autonomously and recently prompted AI researchers to call for a mechanism to pace AI development. John Ruich, NPR News.
7: The Department of Veterans Affairs is studying the effects of a GLP-1 drug on alcoholism. NPR's Quill Lawrence reports the drug, known for reducing cravings for food, may do the same with alcohol.
10: The VA has always been a major driver of medical research, and this study will recruit veterans from 18 VA health facilities nationwide. 600 vets with moderate or severe alcohol use disorder will be monitored to see if GLP-1 injections reduce cravings better than a placebo. These drugs were designed to treat diabetes, but are now widely used for weight loss. Alcohol-related deaths in the U.S. have doubled in the past 20 years. While safe and effective medicine to treat alcohol and drug addiction has been available since the 1980s, NPR has reported that health professionals often do not prescribe them, possibly because of stigma and fear associated with addicts. The VA says more than 400,000 veterans nationwide are diagnosed with alcohol use disorder. Quill Lawrence, NPR News.
7: U.S. futures contracts are trading in mixed territory. 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
11: Live from KQBD News, I'm Natalia Navarro. San Francisco Giants broadcaster Mike Kruko says this will be his final season on the air. Kruko went directly from pitching for the Giants to doing